One person has been killed and at least 16 others have been injured in a Russian guarded airstrike on central Zaporizhia. Russia maintains constant contact with the International Atomic Energy Agency, the IAEA, regarding Ukraine's attacks.

The Russian governor, Yuri Slyusar, says that two oil storage facilities in the city of Azov have caught fire as a result of the Ukrainian drone attack in Russia's southern Rostov region. He also has reported a fire at the port in the city of Taganrog. And according to the officials, deforestation in the Brazilian Amazon has now fallen to its lowest levels in over a decade in the first half of the year. The leftist president, who is seeking re-election in October elections, has now promised to eradicate illegal deforestation by 2030. And the UK police launched a murder probe after a former government minister was found dead in her home. Tributes have been pouring in on Friday for Anne Widdecombe, a former Conservative Member of Parliament, who later has pushed for Brexit and has joined the Hard Right Reform Party. The officials warn that water reserves are being depleted rapidly in northern Italy, with farming under threat as the region's main river is drying up. The Po River District Basin Authority says that the situation is extremely critical.

Now, Ukraine's drones are now reaching deeper into Russian territory than ever before, from oil refineries and ports to fuel tankers and critical energy infrastructure. Kiev's expanding drone campaign is now changing the face of the battlefield, even as the Kremlin is warned that it will press ahead with its military offensive. Another night and another wave of Ukrainian drones inside the Russian territory. Southern oil refineries were hit, flames engulfed the port of Taganrog on the Sea of Azov, and emergency evacuations followed as firefighters battled the burning fuel storage tanks. Russia says that it has intercepted more than 370 Ukrainian drones, including several over the Moscow region. But the attacks have once again revealed Ukraine's growing ability to strike far beyond the front lines. The latest strikes are part of Kiev's strategy to hit Russia where it hurts the most, its energy sector. And oil depots, refineries, ports and fuel tankers have all become targets, as Ukraine is trying to choke off the revenues funding Moscow's war. Officials in the southern town of Azov have also reported drone strikes on oil storage facilities, while the port of Taganrog remains engulfed in flames hours after the attacks. Now, the impact is beginning to show. Long queues have formed outside of petrol stations across Russia. Fuel shortages are worsening, and even President Vladimir Putin has acknowledged the disruption to fuel production. The economic cost of the war is steadily mounting, with Russia's growth slowing as repeated drone strikes are piling pressure on its energy industry. Now, Ukraine says that its battlefield momentum is also improving, and Commander-in-Chief Alexander Sirsky says that the Russian offensives have in fact slowed down very sharply, with active attack sectors nearly being halved, and both sides now advance at roughly the same pace. But he's cautioned that the war is still far from a turning point, warning against underestimating the Russian forces. This even after Ukraine recaptured nearly about 600 square kilometers of territory in recent months, according to its army chief. Kiev is also looking beyond the battlefield. After returning from the NATO summit in Turkey, President Volodymyr Zelensky welcomed Donald Trump's approval for Ukraine to produce Patriot interceptor missiles under license. He said that the Ukrainian and the American officials must now move quickly to finalize the technical agreements, arguing that domestic production is vital as global supplies continue to run low. Meanwhile, another diplomatic shift could be unfolding, and according to reports, the Kremlin has confirmed that it is discussing a proposal that could allow Turkey to sell or transfer its Russian-manufactured S-400 missile systems, a move that could help Ankara revive its long-stalled bid to acquire American F-35 fighter jets. Though the focus now remains firmly on the battlefield, the Kremlin says that Russia remains open to achieving its objectives through negotiations.

0: but it insists that military operations will continue as long as Kiev refuses talks. The fresh talks between the United States and Iran are all set to take place next week, with Switzerland emerging as the likely venue, according to Axios. This as diplomatic efforts are intensifying to prevent some fresh escalation in the region. The proposed talks have come after a major flare-up between Washington and Tehran, which was triggered by Iranian attacks on ships in the Strait of Hormuz, and also a strong U.S. military response targeting Iranian sites. Meanwhile, the American Vice President J.D. Vance, Special Envoy Steve Witkoff and Jared Kushner have been in contact with the Qatari officials as efforts continue to revive and bring diplomacy back on track. Qatar, along with Pakistan and other mediators, are working to try and reduce tensions and bring both sides back to the negotiations. Doha has reaffirmed its role as a mediator, stressing that diplomacy remains central to achieving long-term regional stability. The latest diplomatic push follows the signing of a memorandum of understanding between the United States and Iran in the month of June, which included a ceasefire framework and plans for 60 days of negotiations on wider issues, including Iran's nuclear program and security arrangements around the Strait of Hormuz. However, the agreement faced its biggest roadblock as after both sides engaged in fresh military action. President Trump said on Truth Social that the U.S. had agreed to a request from Iran to continue talks over a potential peace deal, but he reiterated his stance from earlier that the ceasefire is effectively over. While technical discussions have continued, direct negotiations remain limited. Iran has confirmed engagement with mediators, but there is no indication of any renewed direct contact between the United States and Iranian officials so far. And the focus now remains on whether next week's talks can restore any momentum towards a broader agreement and will prevent further conflict in the Middle East. The European Union has accused Meta of making Facebook and Instagram simply too addictive. EU regulators say that features designed to keep users scrolling could actually be harming mental health, especially amongst young people. And it starts with just one video and then another and another before users realize it is that hours have passed. And according to the European Commission, features like infinite scroll, video autoplay, reels and stories are designed to keep people engaged for as long as possible. The regulators say that this can in fact push the brain into an autopilot mode, encouraging compulsive screen use. Now, the EU Commission also believes that Meta did not do enough to prevent children under the age of 13 from using Facebook and Instagram. It is now calling for changes, including making autoplay and infinite scroll non-default features. There should also be an adding screen break reminders and reducing highly personalized content. For many families, this has become a daily struggle. And parents across the world have described children staying awake late into the night, unable to put on their earphones. Teachers have also reported shorter attention spans in classrooms. Meta has rejected the findings. The company says that it has introduced teen accounts with built-in safety tools, including nighttime restrictions, parental controls, and daily screen time limits. The Meta says that these steps show its commitment to protecting younger users. The case comes as Europe is debating whether children should face stricter limits on social media access. If the EU confirms its findings, then Meta could face a fine of up to 6% of its global annual revenue. The deposed Bangladeshi Prime Minister Sheikh Hasina has said that she and her party colleagues plan to return to the country around December and surrender. In a telephonic interview to the news agency Reuters, the South Asian nation's longest-serving leader has said that she and members of her Awami League aim to return voluntarily to the country. In the nearly hour-long interview, 78-year-old Sheikh Hasina said, and I quote, "They may arrest me on my return. They may even kill me, and still I have to go. My party leaders and workers are being subjected to tremendous repression. If death comes, I want it to come on my own soil, where my parents are buried and where their blood was shed." Mohibul Hassan, another Awami leader who was deposed in the 2024 civil uprising, observed that more than 140 leaders of their party were imprisoned in Bangladesh without any trial and have been languishing in prison ever since. Now, the objective of the exiled leaders of Bangladesh when they return will be to ensure that a proper trial is conducted. The exiled party leader, in his latest statement, has backed Hasina's decision and has reiterated a call for jailed Awami leaders to be allowed political participation. Further, National Citizen Party convener and opposition chief whip Nahid Islam has remarked that the ousted Prime Minister Sheikh Hasina should return to Bangladesh so that her death sentence can be carried out. He said that a verdict had already been delivered in Bangladesh and that the government should now bring the genocide perpetrator back through proper diplomatic and legal channels to execute the verdict. As far as Sheikh Hasina is concerned, this is in fact the first time that the deposed Bangladeshi Prime Minister has all set a timetable for her return. She's facing a death sentence back home where her party is banned. Hasina fled Bangladesh in 2024 after protests ended her 20 years as Prime Minister across multiple terms. Now, the country's war crimes court sentenced her in November 2025 to death in her absence for ordering a deadly crackdown on student-led uprising. She has denied the charges from exile, and according to a UN report, the crackdown that led to her downfall has killed as many as about 1,400 people. A return could, of course, sharpen the political divisions as the government in Dhaka is seeking to restore stability after 2 years of upheaval. On the other hand, it could also improve strained ties with India, which deteriorated sharply after New Delhi gave Hasina refuge. The Bangladesh has repeatedly urged India to extradite her. Both Bangladesh and the Indian governments are yet to respond to Hasina's latest remarks. And amidst a probe into the alleged theft of donations and offerings at the Ram Mandir in Ayodhya, the Kerala High Court has now directed the Travancore Devasam Board, or the TDB, to provide necessary aid for the appraisal of valuables, including gold offerings made at the Sabarimala Temple. Now, according to reports, the valuables are currently stored in 80 sacks known locally as Kaniponnu. The court has also instructed the temple board to provide details about the procedure adopted for safe custody of valuable offerings. The move is aimed at ensuring a periodic assessment of the valuables, including gold offerings. Now, the developments follow the controversy over the alleged theft of gold from Sabarimala Temple, and last month, the Kerala High Court had directed the special investigation team probing the alleged theft to register a criminal case against two left Democratic frontrunners and senior executives who were at the helm of the Travancore Devasam Board from 2023 to 2025. Meanwhile, in neighbouring Karnataka, Chief Minister D.K. Shivakumar has announced that the government will install CCTVs in all major temples. And the move is aimed at keeping a constant watch on the donation box, cash and other offerings made at temples. And further, D.K. Shivakumar has said that the feed of the CCTVs will be connected to the offices of the Deputy Commissioner, the Superintendent of Police and Police Control Rooms.
1: Yes, I review this every single day. I've said that CCTV cameras should be installed when collecting money. If someone has to bring money and deposit it, if someone has to open it, if someone has to count the money, we should know how much was there and what was collected. I've given guidance to install CCTV and I've told the Deputy Commissioner and Superintendent of Police to set up a monitoring system.
0: Let's also now take a look at some of the top stories making headlines across India. The Ayodhya's Ram Mandir Trust is facing some internal challenges as key officials hold closed-door talks in the wake of the donation theft round. The Trust Chairman, Nupendra Mishra, is reviewing construction work while new administrative changes have come into focus. The offering counting system has also been revised, with some staff reportedly quitting after the shift change. The National Investigation Agency has chart-sheeted six senior Hurriyat leaders. The leaders have been accused of plotting the violence that erupted during the militant commander Hilal Ahmed Beg's funeral procession in Srinagar in 1996. The NIA says that the alleged roles of some of the leaders were established through witness statements and evidence was collected during the investigation. The father of the Pune businessman Ketan Agarwal has now written an emotional letter to President Draupadi Murmu. He's urged her to ensure a fast-track flow and speedy justice for his son. Vishal Agarwal, Ketan's father, has stressed

that the family is not seeking any special treatment, but it only wants timely justice. He's also urged that the accused should receive the strictest punishment possible. Ketan Agarwal died after falling from the Lohagarh Fort near Lonavala on the 18th of June. Now, East Asia is bracing for one of its biggest storms in decades. Typhoon Bavi is barreling towards Taiwan, Japan and China after triggering some deadly landslides in the Philippines. Thousands have been evacuated, flights cancelled and emergency teams are on high alert across the region. The first impact has already been felt in the Philippines, and at least about 15 people were killed after torrential rains triggered deadly landslides on the southern island of Mindanao. Rescue teams are searching through the mud and debris for those who are still missing as more heavy rains are forecast through the weekend. The storm is now moving towards Taiwan, where the authorities are preparing for its strongest impact. Images show the residents taping windows, stacking sandbags outside of homes, and shops and supermarket shelves being emptied as people stock up on essential supplies. Now, thousands have been evacuated from high-risk areas, while schools, offices and hundreds of flights have been cancelled. Forecasters say that Bavi could, of course, become the largest typhoon to hit Taiwan in more than three decades. The storm is expected to bring some powerful winds, waves reaching 9 meters and up to 1 meter of rainfall in some mountainous regions. And more than 28,000 troops have been placed on standby to support relief and rescue operations. After passing Taiwan, Bavi is expected to make landfall along China's southeastern coast. Chinese authorities have warned that the storm's massive size could affect several provinces, including the regions less accustomed to typhoons. Now, the warnings have come as parts of southern China are still recovering from Typhoon Maysak, which left at least about 39 people dead early in the week. The typhoon's impact is also spreading across the region. Japan's southwestern islands have closed schools, cancelled dozens of flights, and urged residents to prepare for some strong winds, high waves, and possible landslides. Fishermen have also secured their boats, while businesses have covered shop fronts to limit storm damage.

The scientists say that warmer ocean temperatures can provide more energy to tropical storms, allowing them to carry more moisture and also to produce heavier rainfall. Australia has added another record holder to its extraordinary wildlife. Scientists have identified what is now believed to be the fastest spider ever recorded, that can outrun almost anything of its size. And our next story is about the new speed champion in the spider world. Take a look.

Speed is often associated with cheetahs, falcons, or racing cars. Evolution has spent millions of years perfecting predators that strike before their prey can even register the danger.

In the dense undergrowth and residential corners of Australia, a familiar resident has just revealed a hidden capability that changes everything we knew about arachnid physics. This isn't about venom or size, it is about raw, unfiltered acceleration. This spider lives close to the ground. It has 8 legs, and it can disappear before the human eye has fully registered its movement. The brown huntsman has officially claimed the crown as nature's newest speed demon. Clocked at blistering speeds of up to 359 meters per second, this arachnid moves faster relative to its body size than almost any land animal. Unlike most spiders that rely on silk webs to snare their dinner, the huntsman stalks and runs down its targets. It possesses a unique wheeling mechanism and uses a hydraulic fluid system in its legs to explode forward in a flash. The numbers become even more astonishing.

0: diminishing when scaled to body size. So how fast is this brown huntsman? A human covering the same relative distance would need to sprint several kilometers almost instantly. Even a rat, famous for its quick bursts of speed, would struggle to match the spider's extraordinary body length advantage. Spiders are among Earth's oldest hunters, with ancestors dating back more than 300 million years, long before dinosaurs appeared. More than 52,000 spider species have been identified worldwide, yet only a small fraction pose any serious threat to humans. Most play a vital role by controlling insect populations and maintaining ecological balance. For scientists, this discovery is more than a curiosity. It is another reminder that nature still holds extraordinary records waiting to be uncovered.
1: Now, grey whales in the Pacific Ocean are facing a sharp population decline, with environmental groups warning of a catastrophic mortality event linked to climate change and shrinking food sources. Rising temperatures and melting sea ice are disrupting the marine ecosystem, reducing the availability of the whale's primary food source and leaving many animals vulnerable to starvation. And experts say that climate change is not the only factor behind the decline in grey whale numbers. Ship strikes, oil spills, microplastic pollution, algal blooms and other human activities could also be contributing to their extinction. The grey whale population has now fallen sharply from an estimated 20,000 in 2019 to fewer than 13,000 this year. Conservation groups warn that the ongoing die-off is putting further pressure on the species and is raising concerns over their future. Environmental groups are also urging the National Oceanic and Atmospheric Administration to restore grey whales' protection under the Endangered Species Act. But conservationists warn that the push faces hurdles as the Trump administration moves to roll back some wildlife policies in the United States. The Indian designer Rahul Mishra has turned temple architecture into garments in his new couture at the ongoing Paris Haute Couture Week. We'll leave you with these images. Thanks for watching.

0: 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Wildfires, droughts, and melting glaciers. Can we reverse the damage? Explore the harrowing effects of climate change. It's a wake-up call, global emergency. Climate Tracker on We On World is One.
1: Where darkness hides behind every corner. Where the truth is stranger than fiction. A show that dives deep into the stories which shock and mystify. The victims, the accused, and the sinister float. Crime is your front row seat

0: the darkness.
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1: Credible, clear, continuous. Experts across aisles. Diverse voices, one platform. Eon World is one. From the bustling trading floors of Wall Street to the vibrant exchanges of Asian stock markets, Weon breaks it down for you to make sense of what's happening. As we reveal the key factors behind events, strategic battles, and the game-changing business decisions that shape the world. We bring you all of this and more on World Business Watch.
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8: The Earth is sending distress signals. Wildfires, droughts, and melting glaciers. Can we reverse the damage? Explore the...

Welcome back. Thanks very much for staying on with us. You're watching the latest coming in from around the world. I'm Molly Gambhir. Let's start off with a quick look at the headlines. One person has been killed and at least 16 others injured in a Russian-guided airstrike on central Zaporizhia. Russia maintains constant contact with the International Atomic Energy Agency regarding Ukraine's attack. Iran's late Supreme Leader Ayatollah Ali Khamenei was buried in the country's holiest shrine, state media said early after huge crowds gathered for his funeral, with his son and successor reportedly still hidden from public view.

President Donald Trump says he had agreed to further negotiations with Iran, even as he repeated his assertion that the ceasefire between the decades-old foes was over. According to Axios, another round of talks next week is likely in Switzerland.

President Donald Trump says he will not sign a bipartisan housing bill, which is set to become law at midnight, even without his signature, as he digs in on controversial federal elections overhaul legislation.

Syrian authorities say they uncovered an explosives cache after having captured an IS-linked cell responsible for two bomb blasts during the French president's visit to Damascus earlier this week.

Northern Irish police say that an anti-Islam bonfire with a replica mosque on top was deliberately torched before a police operation to remove it.

According to the officials, deforestation in the Brazilian Amazon fell to its lowest level in a decade in the first half of the year. Leftist president, who is seeking re-election in October elections, has promised to eradicate illegal deforestation by 2030.

It's been more than 12 hours since Iran laid its assassinated supreme leader to rest. The final rites of the late supreme leader Ayatollah Ali Khamenei have ended. Millions, including Iran's leadership, mourn the loss. Now, the question for Iran, in a way, is what lies ahead politically, diplomatically, and militarily? When it comes to the war and the negotiations, Iran and the U.S. are on edge after the latest round of strikes by both sides. Iran's alleged attacks on ships in the Strait of Hormuz saw a response from the U.S. almost immediately. American forces struck several parts in Iran while Khamenei's last rites were underway in Iraq. Following the strikes and both sides' trading threats, Trump had declared that the memorandum of understanding with Iran is dead. The statement came in response to a question asked during the U.S. president's visit. In fact, following the escalation in the last 2 days, negotiators are now scrambling to bring the parties back on the table for talks. According to the latest development, negotiators from Qatar are in Iran to de-escalate the tensions and create conditions for broader negotiations to continue. The key objective is to make sure the MOU signed by the US and Iran is implemented and the reasons behind the recent escalations are addressed. But for both the U.S. and Iran, control over the Strait of Hormuz is the biggest point of contention in a way. Washington, along with its Gulf allies, are pulling all stops to ensure Iran has minimal to zero control on the critical maritime passage. Tehran, on the other hand, treats Hormuz as its biggest bargaining chip. For months now, Iranian forces have mined the strait, attacked commercial vessels, reduced traffic through the waterway by an estimated 95%. The result has been the biggest supply disruption in recent times. Amid all this, Israel remains ready to renew the war and join the future U.S. strikes should Washington make that decision. For negotiators and West Asia overall, it is a race against time to avert fresh escalation. The question is, can they succeed?

0: And earlier, we spoke to Lieutenant Colonel Daniel L. Davis, military expert and host of Daniel Davis Deep Dive on YouTube.
1: The Iranian side has said since the time of the ceasefire in April, all the way through into the signing of the MOU and to this day, they say we will remain in control of the Strait of Hormuz and we will never do anything differently. And that's why even in the MOU, the signature in paragraph 5, the critical one, said that Iran would remain in control administratively even during the 60 days. And it specifically said only for 60 days. So Iran says we're always going to have control of it. That's not even negotiable. We, on the other hand, seem to think that it's going to be open. And President Trump has many times said there will be no fees charged now or later. And that now then we're trying to even during the 60 days say that we want to control a southern corridor north of the Omani waters, which is not authorized us in the MOU, which the Iranian side calls out. And then now then you have this differentiation over the interpretation of paragraph 5, but nobody's willing to budge.
0: Meanwhile, Israel's list of security challenges seems to be growing in every direction pretty much. It began with the war in Gaza, then came the heightened tensions with Lebanon and the direct confrontations with Iran. Now attention seems to be shifting towards another possible flashpoint, Turkey. The latest developments in West Asia suggesting that Israel and Turkey are heading towards a sharper geopolitical contest, largely centered on Syria. The issue came into focus during a phone call between U.S. President Donald Trump and the Israeli Prime Minister. According to the Israeli readout of the conversation, Trump briefed Netanyahu on American military operations in the Persian Gulf. The two leaders also agreed to continue close coordination across the region. During the conversation, Netanyahu once again raised concerns about the Turkish President Erdogan, a close ally of Trump and the leader of a NATO member state, has emerged as one of Israel's most vocal critics on the global stage. Since the war in Gaza started, the Turkish president has repeatedly condemned Israel's military actions and strongly backed the Palestinian cause. In fact, at the heart of the tensions is Syria. Israel is increasingly uneasy about Turkey expanding its military presence there. The Israeli energy minister made Israel's position clear, saying that if Turkey establishes military bases in Syria, Israel would consider doing the same. The remarks highlighting a growing geopolitical contest, Turkey has steadily expanded its influence in northern Syria over the past several years and sees developments there as directly linked to its national security. In fact, Israel is increasingly wary of any new military arrangement in Syria that could alter the regional balance or create fresh security risks. Also, despite the rising tensions, NATO is projecting confidence that the situation will not spiral into a wider conflict. Speaking in Turkey during the NATO summit, the Secretary General said he believes President Erdogan will prevent tensions with Israel from escalating. For now, there is no new war, but the latest exchanges suggesting that Israel's security concerns are expanding beyond Gaza, Lebanon, Iran. The focus is increasingly shifting towards Turkey and Syria, opening another chapter, it seems, in the region's complex and often unpredictable landscape. U.S. Donald Trump has involved himself into a tussle with the country's Congress, not just the Democrat lawmakers, but the Republican ones as well. The U.S. president has refused to sign a bill which both the houses of the Congress have already passed unanimously. The bill is a landmark housing legislation to address the cost of living crisis. His refusal is over the voting restrictions and reforms legislation that remains stalled. Despite receiving unanimous support in both houses, Trump has snubbed the bill. In a Truth Social post, he said, I'm quoting, I will not sign the housing bill in protest over the fact that the United States Senate is not capable of passing the Save America Act.

Bipartisan bill called 21st Century Road to Housing Act is a joint effort by both the parties to achieve affordability goals ahead of the midterm elections. Despite Trump's refusal to sign it, the bill will be implemented as law on Saturday, July 11. The move marks a rare bipartisan cooperation which overrides the president's powers in a way. Cost of living crisis has been an election issue in the U.S., which was further compounded by the war against Iran. In fact, the housing package implements approximately 60 provisions to ease the regulatory barriers and make home ownership more feasible for the Americans. In Northern Ireland, a replica of a mosque was placed on top of a bonfire ahead of the annual Orange Order celebrations. The structure was built at a traditional bonfire site west of Belfast. The replica mosque was placed on a large stack of wooden pallets and set on fire on Thursday, reportedly. The police described the display as a hate display and said it was burned before the officers could remove it. The incident coming just weeks after anti-migrant violence in Belfast. It has drawn criticism from politicians across Northern Ireland and raised fresh concerns about tensions during the annual commemorations. Last year itself, the same bonfire site faced criticism after an effigy showing migrants in a boat was placed on fire. Bonfires are lit across Northern Ireland in the lead-up to the July 12 Orange Order parades. The annual event marking the victory of Protestant King William of Orange over Catholic King James II. India's monsoon once again exposing the fragile infrastructure of its biggest cities. From Delhi, Noida, Gurugram, Mumbai, Bengaluru, roads have turned into rivers in a way after just hours of rainfall. Despite the yearly promises, massive civic spending, the same question returning every monsoon. Is this simply extreme weather or is it a failure of urban planning? In India's capital, meanwhile, key roads and metro station entrances were submerged, which triggered traffic snarls, disrupting daily commuters, Delhi Chief Minister and PWD Minister inspecting waterlogging hotspots. Officials say in most cases, waterlogging was cleared within 15 to 30 minutes, depending on rainfall intensity and the site conditions. In fact, Gurugram witnessed severe flooding on major stretches of NH48. With vehicles breaking down, commuters stranded for hours, and emergency teams deployed across the vulnerable locations. On Wednesday itself, the city recorded 115 millimeters of rainfall over the last 33 hours. The civic body claims permanent drainage solutions underway. In fact, in Noida, a road in Sector 73 collapsed after heavy rainfall, while flooded underpasses and waterlogged residential sectors affected movement across the city. In Mumbai, recurring flooding on roads and railway corridors has once again raised concerns over the aging drainage infrastructure during peak monsoon. In Bengaluru, meanwhile, inundated roads, overflowing drains, flooded tech corridors have continued to disrupt one of India's biggest IT hubs after heavy downpour. Across these parts, the visuals may look different, but the story pretty much remains strikingly similar.
Experts say large parts that once absorbed rainwater have been replaced by concrete roads, buildings, parking spaces, natural lakes.

are responding. New Delhi, Noida, Gurugram have deployed emergency pumps, quick response teams, engineers on the ground. Authorities are inspecting the vulnerable locations, clearing drains, and setting up helplines. But these measures largely address the immediate crisis rather than the underlying causes. Urban planners argue that cities need modern drainage networks, protection of lakes and wetlands, stricter control over encroachments, scientific urban planning, and better coordination between the civic agencies. For India's fastest growing cities, waterlogging is increasingly becoming not just a seasonal inconvenience, but a test of urban resilience. China has successfully landed the first stage of an orbital rocket after recovering it onto a floating platform during a test launch, marking a major step towards developing reusable rocket technology. In fact, the breakthrough brings China closer to the capabilities of the US space companies as it seeks to reduce launch costs and advance its ambitions in space exploration. The tests involved China's Long March rocket, which lifted off from the Henan Island in southern China about 6 minutes after the rocket's first stage separated. The booster returned to Earth and made a vertical landing on a floating recovery platform. China's state media saying the mission also successfully placed a satellite into orbit. Reusable rockets allow boosters to be recovered, refurbished, and flown again, significantly reducing the cost and turnaround time of the space launches. The technology is also considered strategic as it supports satellite deployment, space exploration, and national defense capabilities. The successful test follows several unsuccessful attempts by Chinese rocket developers as the country's commercial space sector races to develop reusable launch systems. Reusable rockets have been a key factor in SpaceX's dominance of the global launch market. While the US rival Blue Origin also achieved its first successful New Glenn booster landing last year, China has identified reusable launch technology as a critical part of its goal to become a leading space power. The rocket family is also expected to play a central role in China's plans to send astronauts to the moon in the coming years. After a long gap of 26 years, veteran Indian actor Nasiruddin Shah is returning to Tamil cinema. In fact, he has joined the cast of the highly anticipated Tamil film Om, directed by Rajkumar Pirasamy. The film also features Mammootty and Sai Pallavi and is scheduled for a worldwide theatrical release on October 16 this year. The cinema thespian, who has delivered several critically and commercially acclaimed films over the years, last featured in a Tamil film in the year 2000. He starred in Kamal Haasan's Hey Ram in the historical drama. Shah played the pivotal role of Mahatma Gandhi. The movie was made simultaneously in both Tamil and Hindi as a bilingual film. In fact, it featured a star-studded cast, marking the Tamil debut for Bollywood actors like Shah Rukh Khan and Rani Mukherjee. As for his upcoming film, the mega budget two-part project is produced by Dhanush's production house, set against the backdrop of dense, rain-soaked forests and the illegal Red Sanders trade. Dhanush essays the role of a protective figure caught in a violent conflict. For Shah, the film also marks his reunion with Mammootty. The two last work together in a Malayalam film that released in 1994. Thailand's internet famous Hippo has turned two now, with fans and visitors gathering at the zoo to celebrate the occasion. The celebration attracted visitors from across Asia, but behind all that popularity also is a conservation challenge.
the hippopotamus is classified as an endangered animal with only 2,000 to 3,000 left. Conservationists hope

And just a reminder to our viewers in India, you can watch all 2026 FIFA World Cup matches on Z5. England and Norway face off in a blockbuster quarterfinal of the 2026 World Cup in Miami. Tune in to watch all the action live.

0: 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Wildfires, droughts, and melting glaciers. Can we reverse the damage? Explore the harrowing effects of climate change. It's a wake-up call, global emergency. 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
5: Where darkness hides behind every corner. Where the truth is stranger than fiction. A show that dives deep into the stories which shock and mystify. The victims, the accused, and the sinister float. Prime Crime is your front row seat to darkness.
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2: The earth is sending distress signals. 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
5: Where darkness hides behind every corner. Where the truth is stranger than

Hello and a very warm welcome. You are watching Race to Power with me, Molly Gambhir. On the show tonight, we are starting off with the latest from Iran. The late Iranian Supreme Leader Ayatollah Ali Khamenei has been laid to rest. Amid the renewed tensions between Iran and the US, what lies ahead for Iran and the region? And where do things go from here onwards? Also on the show ahead, ousted Bangladesh Prime Minister Sheikh Hasina says she and her party colleagues plan to return to the country around December and surrender. We get to the complete story and the implications. It's been more than 12 hours since Iran laid its assassinated Supreme Leader Ayatollah Ali Khamenei to rest. The final rites have ended. Millions, including Iran's leadership, mourn the loss. And now the question for Iran is what lies ahead politically, diplomatically, militarily, especially when it comes to the war and the negotiations. Remember, Iran and the U.S. are on edge after the latest round of strikes by the two sides. Iran's alleged attacks on ships in the Strait of Hormuz saw a response from the U.S. almost immediately. American forces struck several parts in Iran while Khamenei's last rites were underway in Iraq. Following the strikes, both sides trading threats. Trump, in fact, had declared that the memorandum of understanding with Iran is dead. The statement came in response to a question asked during the U.S. president's visit following the escalation in the last 2 days.

0: days. In fact, negotiators are now scrambling to bring the parties back on the table for the talks. According to the latest developments, negotiators from Qatar are in Iran to de-escalate tensions and create conditions for broader negotiations to continue. The key objective basically is to make sure that the MOU signed by the Iran is implemented and the reasons behind the recent escalations are addressed. But for both the US and Iran, control over the Strait of Hormuz is the biggest point of contention, remember. Washington, along with its Gulf allies, pulling all stops to ensure Iran has minimal to zero control on the critical maritime passage. Tehran, on the other hand, treats Hormuz as its biggest bargaining chip. For months now, Iranian forces have mined the strait, attacked commercial vessels, reportedly reduced traffic through the waterway by an estimated 95%, reportedly. And the result has been the biggest supply disruption in the history of the global oil market. Amid all of this, Israel remains ready to renew the war and join future U.S. strikes, should Washington make that decision. For negotiators and for West Asia overall, it seems to be a race against time to avert fresh escalation. But can they succeed and do that is the question. And with us in the broadcast this minute is Lieutenant Colonel Daniel L. Davis, a military expert and host of Daniel Davis Deep Dive on YouTube. Thanks very much for being here with us on the broadcast. I have to begin by asking you for your reading of the situation right now. You know, we saw the burial of the late Iranian Supreme Leader delayed because of the war, and then came the renewed tensions while those last rites were underway and those ceremonies were underway. Now, where things stand, of course, Donald Trump saying that the MOU is dead, according to him. What do you think happens from here onwards to actually ensure that this spike in tensions does not result in all-out war?
1: Listen, the bottom line here is that we are nowhere near a resolution because the two sides are just absolutely entrenched on the opposite ends of the spectrum, and nobody is budging at all. The Iranian side has said since the time of the ceasefire in April all the way through into the signing of the MOU and to this day, they say we will remain in control of the Strait of Hormuz and we will never do anything differently. And that's why even in the MOU, the signature in paragraph 5, the critical one, said that Iran would remain in control administratively even during the 60 days. And it specifically said only for 60 days. So Iran says we're always going to have control of it. That's not even negotiable. We, on the other hand, seem to think that it's going to be open. And President Trump has many times said there will be no fees charged now or later. And that now then we're trying to, even during the 60 days, say that we want to control a southern corridor north of the Omani waters, which is not authorized us in the MOU, which the Iranian side calls out. And then now then you have this differentiation over the interpretation of paragraph 5, but nobody's willing to budge. And when President Trump says this about, you know, I think the MOU is dead, I think the ceasefire is dead, then you eliminate any possibility that the other side is going to suddenly concede because they still have physical control over the strait. And we've seen that in the numbers of ships in the last 48 hours. I think barely any, if I think only one or two I've seen confirmed through that southern corridor, which shows Iran is still in control. And as long as that is the case and we can't force it out of their hand, this is going to continue on until we, I guess, give in to what the Iranian side wants, or there's not going to be a resolution.
0: Right. So the Strait of Hormuz and the tussle over that waterway, of course, is a very significant aspect of what's happening here. Also, the symbolism and the messaging, really, that's coming in from the two sides. But let's also talk about the Lebanon issue, for example, which also brings us to Netanyahu's stance overall as far as the war and the conflict is concerned. Where do you think things would head from here onwards on that front?
1: Yeah, that's if the Strait of Hormuz was the only thing we had to worry about, it would be a nearly intractable situation. You could probably figure something out, but it's not the only one. The
0: yes.
1: Lebanon issue is the Strait of Hormuz was paragraph 5. This is paragraph number 1 because that is the most emotionally important thing to the Iranian side.

0: They say they don't want just a ceasefire. They say there has to be the withdrawal of the Israelis completely out of Lebanon, totally, and an end of the war. And the Israeli side has no possibility, no intent, no willingness to even contemplate that. They say, to the contrary, they're going to have a permanent security belt in the southern part of the country. They've already driven out 200,000 Lebanese people in what they claim is now something of a security buffer. And until you get rid of that issue, there's not possibility for even solving this. So that is the biggest, I think, the most intractable thing. And so Strait of Hormuz, you can maybe work with. This one, it's just almost impossible to convince the Israeli military to withdraw under pressure from President Trump and therefore from Iran to withdraw from southern Lebanon. I just can't see politically how Netanyahu could ever do that. So I think we are literally in an absolute impasse.
1: All right. We're leaving it there for the moment. But thanks very much for joining us with those perspectives.
0: Thank you.
1: Shifting focus for now to the other big development we are tracking. The ousted Bangladeshi Prime Minister Sheikh Hasina has said that she and her party colleagues plan to return to the country around December and surrender. In a telephonic interview to news agency Reuters, the country's longest-serving leader has said she and members of her Awami League aim to return voluntarily to the country. In fact, in the nearly hour-long interview, the leader said, I'm quoting, they may arrest me on my return, they may even kill me, still, I have to go. My party leaders and workers are being subjected to tremendous repression. If death comes, I want it to come on my own soil, where my parents are buried and where their blood was shed, quote unquote. In fact, another Awami leader who was deposed during the 2024 civil uprising reportedly observed that more than 140 leaders of their party were imprisoned allegedly in Bangladesh without any trial and had been languishing in jail since then, allegedly. The objective of the exiled leaders of Bangladesh, basically, when they return, reportedly, will be to ensure that a proper trial is conducted. The exiled party leader, in his latest statement, in fact, has backed Hasina's decision and reiterated a call for jailed Awami leaders to allow political participation. In fact, as far as Sheikh Hasina is concerned, this is the first time the deposed Bangladesh Prime Minister has set out a timetable for her return. She is facing a death sentence back home, remember, where her party is banned. Hasina fled Bangladesh in 2024 after the protests ended her 20 years as Prime Minister across multiple terms. The country's war crimes court sentenced her in November 2025 to death in her absence for ordering a deadly crackdown on a student-led uprising. She has denied the charges from exile, and according to a UN report, the crackdown that led to her downfall killed as many as 1,400 people. A return could sharpen political divisions as well, as the government in Dhaka seeks to restore stability after around 2 years of upheaval. On the other hand, it could improve the strained ties with India, which worsened sharply after New Delhi gave Hasina refuge. Bangladesh has repeatedly urged India to extradite her. Both Bangladesh and the Indian governments are yet to respond on Hasina's latest remarks. And for more on these developments, our Assistant Editor of Foreign Affairs, Siddhant Sibal, getting us this report. Take a look.
2: Bangladesh's former Prime Minister Sheikh Hasina has said that she plans to go back to Bangladesh in December. Now, how and when it will happen is still needs to be known. She has spoken to, of course, an agency saying that she plans to go. But we know that Bangladesh has seen a lot of political changes in past few years after the fall of the Hasina government and coming of the Yunus government, which was seen as an unconstitutional government. But

0: government pave way for elections, and then we saw the Tariq Rahman led government now in charge. So a lot of political developments, and how, of course, the people in Bangladesh will see the return of Hasina. We know that right now there is no public view in terms of how her arrival will be seen as, but Awami League in the past had a huge constituency, and how this dynamics will change if and when Hasina lands in Dhaka is also the big question. With video journalist Piyush Sudhansibal for Vion in New Delhi.
1: Shifting focus now to the United States, Donald Trump getting himself into a tussle with the country's Congress in a way, not just the Democrat lawmakers, but the Republican ones as well. The U.S. president has refused to sign a bill, which basically both houses of the Congress have already passed unanimously. The bill is a landmark housing legislation to address cost of living crisis. His refusal is over the voting restrictions and reforms legislation that remains stalled. Despite receiving unanimous support in both houses, Trump has snubbed the bill. In a Truth Social post, he said, and I'm quoting, "I will not sign the housing bill in protest over the fact that the United States Senate is not capable of passing the Save America Act." In fact, the bipartisan bill called 21st Century Road to Housing Act is a joint effort by both parties to achieve affordability goals ahead of the midterm elections. Despite Trump's refusal to sign it, the bill will be implemented as law on Saturday, July 11. The move marks a rare bipartisan cooperation, which basically overrides the president's powers. The cost of living crisis has been an election issue in the U.S., which was further compounded by the wars against Iran. The housing package implements approximately 60 provisions to ease regulatory barriers and make home ownership more feasible for Americans. The Tamil Nadu Chief Minister Vijay is in Karur today, marking his first visit to the area since the deadly stampede last year. In fact, the Chief Minister received a hero's welcome as he arrived there. Fans and supporters swarmed his vehicle and showered it with flower petals. Vijay met the families of the stampede victims and issued government job appointment orders to the kin of 32 stampede victims. A separate TVK event is also planned, where Vijay is expected to announce a slew of welfare projects. Addressing a public meeting in Karur, Vijay questioned why the Karur police did not alert him about the uncontrollable crowd during the tragic September 2025 event, pointing out the police alert that prompted him to cancel his event in Perambalur. Vijay asked why a similar alert was not conveyed by the Karur police ahead of the campaign event there.
2: Whatever heights one may reach, there will be a deep scar in one's life. The Karur stampede was one such in mine. While campaigning at Ariyalur, police advised me not to go to Perambalur as the crowd was heavy. They could have done the same before I headed to Karur from Namakkal, but they led me to Karur and I believed them. They even have the power to cancel a meeting, but they didn't.
1: Karur is one among the seven constituencies that is due for bipolls in Tamil Nadu. Referring to the impending bipolls for which dates have not been revealed, Vijay urged his supporters to give a befitting response to his political opponents. Vijay also took on the centre over the delimitation bill without naming the BJP directly. Vijay asserted that Tamil Nadu would never accept the proposed exercise, saying no one would be allowed to take away the state's rightful place through delimitation. In fact, ahead of the visit, Vijay's government received a shot in the arm. The Madras High Court permitted Vijay's government to proceed with its decision to issue job appointment orders to the families of those killed in the Karur stampede. However, the court has clarified that the appointments will be temporary and subject to judicial review. And for more on this, take a look at this report sent by our principal correspondent, Siddharth MP.
3: Chief Minister Vijay's visit to Karur can be seen as a mix of damage control and political outreach. Damage control because he visited those that were affected by the Karur stampede tragedy and offered them government jobs. At least 31 of those from the bereaved families were offered government jobs. But of course, these government jobs will be based on judicial review and there will be certain conditions laid down by the court with regards to these government jobs. That is part of the outreach to the bereaved families, especially those that died at the stampede that took place at Vijay's TVK rally in September last year. As far as politics is concerned, Vijay hit out at the then Karur police and blamed the police department for the stampede that took place there and queried why the police had not forewarned him about the uncontrollable crowd and the potential chaos that was waiting to happen there. And as for political outreach again, Vijay urged all his supporters to vote overwhelmingly for his party and teach a lesson to the opposition parties in the upcoming bi-polls. Karur is one of the 7 seats that will be going for bi-polls any time from now. From Chennai, Siddharth MP, Beyond World is One.
1: Shiv Sena co-operator, the prime accused in the alleged assault case on doctors and nurses at a hospital has been sent to 3-day police custody now. In fact, he and 3 co-accused were produced before a sessions court for extension of police remand. He was discharged from the Thane Civil Hospital this morning after doctors declared him medically stable. The alleged assault took place at a hospital on Monday where medics were allegedly attacked following an altercation with him and his associates. The Shiv Sena has since issued a show cause notice to him. Maharashtra Deputy Chief Minister has also reprimanded the co-operator. The case has sparked widespread outrage in the medical fraternity, with one of the resident medical officers resigning on the 9th of July. The incident has also renewed concerns over the safety of healthcare workers, especially in public hospitals.
4: Right, in a significant development, Shiv Sena co-operator Ramesh Mathur has been sent to police custody till 13th of July by Kalyan Court today. This is in regards to the case where he can be seen assaulting and hitting women doctors as well as other resident doctors that were present inside the Kalyan Hospital earlier during the week. Now, what we understand, the next course of action as far as political sources is concerned, that tomorrow here in Mumbai, a meeting will be held between the Shiv Sena leaders, which will be headed by the Deputy Chief Minister of the state, Eknath Shinde, and they will be deciding that what legal action, apart from this, can be taken against the co-operator. Either he may face disqualification or suspension from his duties. So this is something which will be decided in a day or two. But meanwhile, Ramesh Mathur will continue to remain in the police custody till 13th of July. This is Isha reporting here for Beyond from Mumbai.
1: On to Peru now. The elections and the results may have been mired in controversy, but the new president-elect is already looking to make diplomatic strides. The country in focus is Mexico. Peru's president-elect has said that she is looking forward to re-establishing ties with Mexico, the statement coming at the back of a diplomatic row between the two countries last year. Peru and Mexico will be on a path to repairing their bilateral relationship at a time when both countries are being led by women heads of state, which is a first for Mexico. Peru, under the leadership of a new president in late 2025, had severe ties with Mexico after the country offered asylum to Peru's ousted leader. In fact, the ties were already strained after Mexico also granted a safe haven to jailed Peruvian president's family. Not just diplomatically, even domestically, the new Peruvian leader is going all out to ensure a smooth transition of power, it seems. Earlier this week, Fujimori met the interim president. Both leaders then jointly addressed the media to highlight their cooperation. Fujimori's actions also coming at the heels of a highly contested presidential election in Peru. Her political rival, who lost the election, had led a protest accusing the vote count of not being transparent. In fact, eventually, Peru's

The election body had declared Fujimori as the winner. On that note, it's a wrap on this edition of Race to Power. This is me, Molly Gambhir, signing off. Thanks for watching.

0: Campaigns, elections, alliances, controversies, and power play. Stories that analyze global and domestic politics. A dedicated show with varied perspectives, expert take, citizens' voices, detailed ground reports, and in-depth coverage from political corridors of the world. This is Race to Power. Onion Weon.
1: The earth is sending distress signals. Wildfires, droughts, and melting glaciers. Can we reverse the damage? Explore the harrowing effects of climate change. 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
4: Darkness hides behind every corner. Where the truth is stranger than fiction. A show that dives deep into the stories which shock and mystify. The victims, the accused, and the sinister plot. Prime Prime is your front row seat to darkness.
0: 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A dedicated show with varied perspectives, expert take, citizens' voices, detailed ground reports, and in-depth coverage from political corridors.

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5: From the bustling trading floors of Wall Street to the vibrant exchanges of Asian stock markets, WeOn breaks it down for you to make sense of what's happening. As we reveal the key factors behind events, strategic battles, and the game-changing business decisions that shape the world. We bring you all of this and more on World Business Watch

Hello and a very warm welcome. You're watching Beyond World This One with me, Diksha Bisla. We have lots to unpack on this bulletin. Let's start with the headlines. Prime Minister Narendra Modi and New Zealand Prime Minister Christopher Luxon announced strategic partnership in Auckland. The leaders hailed the new India-New Zealand Free Trade Agreement as a historic milestone in bilateral ties.

Russia launches missile attacks on Kyiv, with explosions reported in the Ukrainian capital. A day after strikes on Kramatorsk and Zaporizhia killed 5 people. Ukrainian officials say the attacks targeted civilian areas. U.S. President Donald Trump says he has agreed to further negotiations with Iran despite declaring the Iran-Israel ceasefire over. As Qatari mediators arrive in Tehran to revive diplomacy following renewed exchanges of strikes. Iranian negotiator Mohammad Bagheer Ghalibaf says conflict with the United States would not end with Iran's surrender, warning that Tehran is ready to defend itself if Washington breaches agreement and pledges to protect Iranian interests.

U.S. delegation arrives in Lebanon to support implementation of ceasefire agreement between Israel and Lebanon. Talks are set to continue in Rome as concerns grow over delays in Israel's withdrawal and Lebanese army's deployment.

Our 26-year-old man arrested on suspicion of murder after former UK minister Anne Widdecombe found dead with serious injuries at a home in Devon. Police say that the incident is not being treated as terrorism. Nigerian troops killed more than 300 members of kidnapping and cattle rustling gangs during two-day operation in Zamfara state. Armed gangs alongside jihadist groups have long terrorized communities along northern and central Nigeria.

South Korean chipmaker SK Hynix made a strong Nasdaq debut, with shares surging 14% after its $26.5 billion US listing. The move highlights continued investor confidence in AI-driven semiconductor demand despite recent market volatility.

Spain defeated Belgium 2-1 with Mikel Merino scoring an 88th minute winner, sending the European champions into the World Cup semi-finals, where they will face France.

0: India has strengthened its strategic footprint in the Indo-Pacific, announcing a strong strategic partnership with Australia to deepen bilateral ties. Now, the announcement comes as Prime Minister Modi held key talks with his New Zealand counterpart in Auckland. The high-level meeting comes as both nations seek to deeply cooperate across trade, investment and strategic partnerships, where discussions focused heavily on strengthening India-New Zealand bilateral ties and enhancing economic cooperation. The two countries exchanged several memorandums of understanding in the presence of Prime Minister Narendra Modi and New Zealand Prime Minister Christopher Luxon. The MOUs are aimed at boosting cooperation across key sectors.
1: It's a truly historic event, as you and I have talked about last night, marking the first visit by an Indian Prime Minister to New Zealand in 40 years. I think we've made tremendous progress in a very short period of time on the trade agenda. But today's focus is about more than just the FTA. It's about where we go to next in this relationship and how we broaden that out. And I know we have very proud to announce that we will be forming a strategic partnership, which will give the relationship more framework and breadth for us to continue to expand as we go forward from here.
2: मुझे खुशी है आज हम अपने संबंधों का स्ट्रेटेजिक पार्टनरशिप के सूत्र में बांधने जा रहे हैं। यह माइलस्टोन हमें और अधिक ऊर्जा और अधिक विश्वास के साथ आगे बढ़ने के लिए प्रेरित करेगा।
0: Now, following the landmark signing of their free trade agreement earlier this year, the visit is expected to inject fresh momentum into economic engagement and advance cooperation across key sectors. The two leaders previously held a bilateral meeting in New Delhi on March 17, 2025, and this was during Minister Luxon's official visit to India. Earlier, ahead of the bilateral talks, Prime Minister Modi was given a grand ceremonial welcome at Government House in Auckland. He was accorded an official guard of honour.

The Prime Minister is also scheduled to interact with leading business and sports personalities. He will also address a large gathering of Indian diaspora in Auckland, highlighting the strong people-to-people ties between India and New Zealand.

0: as he repeated his assertion that the ceasefire between the longtime foes was over. And this comes as Iranian media reported that a delegation from mediator Qatar was in Tehran after the warring sides exchanged strikes. 3 weeks after Washington and Tehran signed an agreement aimed at turning a months-long ceasefire into a durable peace, the exchange of fire for 2 days this week has threatened a return to full-scale regional war. Although no fresh attacks were reported on Friday, as regional mediators attempted to salvage diplomatic efforts to permanently end the war. Now, in a post on Truth Social, Trump said that the United States is ready to continue negotiations with Iran. However, he also made it clear that the ceasefire agreement between the two countries is over. Now, remember earlier this week at a NATO summit also, Trump declared the ceasefire over, suggesting that it was just a waste of time dealing with Tehran. Delegations from US and Iran have held one round of direct talks in Switzerland since the signature of their Memorandum of Understanding, as well as indirect negotiations in Qatar. But there has been no sign of diplomatic progress since. Meanwhile, an Axios report has said that the Trump administration is demanding Iran to issue a public statement, acknowledging that the Strait of Hormuz remains open. Now, the report read that U.S. seeks a commitment from Iran to stop firing on commercial ships. A separate Axios report claimed that another round of negotiations between U.S. and Iran is expected next week, possibly in Switzerland. On the other hand, Iran's top negotiator, Mohammad Bagheer Ghalibaf, has asserted that the conflict with U.S. would not end with Tehran's surrender. According to Iranian media, Ghalibaf added that Iran was fully prepared to defend itself if Americans betray the understanding. Now, parallel to this, Iran's U.S. ambassador, Amir Saeed Iravani, said that U.S. had violated international law and breached the understanding with Iran by carrying out renewed attacks this week. Iravani went on to say that U.S. bears full international responsibility for all legal and political consequences arising from its unlawful action. Listen to this.
1: The United States has once again violated its obligation by launching and continuing large-scale military attacks against Iran's sovereignty and territorial integrity, including attacks on installations in the southern cities of Iran and several Iranian islands in the Persian Gulf on 7th and 8th of July. These renewed attacks constitute another flagrant violation of Article 2 of the Charter and material breach of the Paragraph 1 of the Islamabad Memorandum of Understanding, under which the United States expressly committed to cease all military actions against Iran and to refrain from the threat or use of force.
0: Now, amidst a collapsing deal, Qatar, Pakistan and other regional mediators are trying to de-escalate tensions. In the latest, Qatar's Emir Sheikh Tamim bin Hamad Al Thani has discussed the regional developments with Pakistani Prime Minister Shehbaz Sharif on phone, with both leaders stressing the need for diplomacy to reduce tensions and protect maritime security. In another call with President Masoud Pezeshkian, Pakistan Prime Minister Shehbaz Sharif urged Tehran to preserve the hard-earned peace. Communication also took place between US and Saudi Arabia. Saudi Crown Prince and Prime Minister Mohammed bin Salman spoke with President Trump, while Secretary of State Marco Rubio spoke with Saudi Foreign Minister Prince Faisal bin Farhan Al Saud. Back in Iran, a fire was reported at a mini refinery in Iran's western Lorestan province. Iranian media, however, reported that the fire did not spread to refinery facilities or storage tanks and was contained soon after. In other news, the S-400 missile system that Turkey purchased from Russia have reportedly been sold to a Persian Gulf country. And this according to the Turkish pro-government newspaper, Harriet. Now, it reports that the Russian-made S-400 air defense systems have been sold to a third party and that an official announcement is expected shortly. According to the report, these systems will be transferred to a Persian Gulf country. The United Arab Emirates and Qatar have both been mentioned as possible recipients, although the report says an official announcement would make it clear. The report comes after Turkish President Recep Tayyip Erdogan hosted U.S. President Donald Trump on the sidelines of the NATO summit in Ankara from July 7th to 8th. Following the talks, Erdogan expressed confidence that Turkey would return to the F-35 fighter jet program. Trump, however, said that he had not yet made a decision on that matter. Despite indicating a willingness to lift sanctions and consider resuming sales during the talks in Ankara, Turkey purchased four divisions of Russian S-400 air defense systems.

systems in a $2.5 billion deal in 2017. And Russia delivered the systems in October 2019. After Ankara signed the S-400 contract with Moscow, the United States removed Turkey from the F-35 fighter jet development program. Washington also imposed sanctions on Turkey after the countering of America's adversaries through Sanctions Act after Ankara acquired the Russian-made systems. However, Trump announced on Tuesday that he would lift U.S. sanctions imposed on Turkey after its purchase of Russian defense missiles. And he signaled a willingness to sell the NATO ally F-35 fighter jet, a move likely to face strong resistance in Congress. Now, any move to bring Turkey back into the F-35 program would have to overcome a 2020 U.S. law, requiring the presidential administration to certify that Ankara no longer possesses or operates the Russian S-400 systems. The development also comes as the Trump administration has grown increasingly frustrated with close ally Israel, whose ongoing military campaign in Lebanon has repeatedly threatened to derail a preliminary ceasefire agreement aimed at ending the U.S.-Israel war on Iran. In the United States, Donald Trump has involved himself in a tussle with the country's Congress, and not just the Democrat lawmakers, but the Republican ones as well. The U.S. president has refused to sign a bill, which both houses of the Congress have already passed unanimously. The bill is a landmark housing legislation to address cost of living crisis. Now, his refusal is over the voting restrictions and reforms legislation that remained stalled. Despite receiving unanimous support in both houses, Trump has snubbed the bill. In a Truth Social post, he said, and I'm quoting him here, I will not sign the housing bill in protest over the fact that the United States Senate is not capable of passing the Save America Act. Now, the bipartisan bill called 21st Century Road to Housing Act is a joint effort by both parties to achieve affordability goals ahead of the midterm elections. Despite Trump's refusal to sign it, the bill will be implemented as law on Saturday, which is July 11th. The move marks a rare bipartisan cooperation which overrides the president's powers. Now, cost of living crisis has been an election issue in the U.S., which was further compounded by the wars against Iran. The housing package implements approximately 60 provisions to ease regulatory barriers and make home ownership more feasible for Americans. The war between Russia and Ukraine is intensifying on multiple fronts. At least five explosions rocked Ukraine's capital city as Russia launched a missile attack with air raid sirens sounding across the city. Now, at the same time, fresh diplomatic and political developments in Washington could significantly increase pressure on Moscow. Four people, including a brother and sister, were killed after Russia dropped seven aerial bombs on the eastern Ukrainian city of Kramatorsk. At least nine people were injured as residential buildings, private homes and a shop were damaged. Ukraine officials accused Moscow of deliberately targeting civilians. Firefighters searched for a person believed trapped under rubble after a Russian airstrike on the southeastern Ukrainian city of Zaporizhia killed one person and injured 29, including two children. Meanwhile, Ukraine launched a massive overnight drone offensive deep inside Russia. Moscow claimed it intercepted 376 drones across 12 regions, Crimea and the Azov Sea, but several strikes hit key energy facilities, triggering fires at oil storage depots in Azov, the Ilsky refinery in Krasnodar, and the port of Taganrog, where residents were evacuated and an emergency declared. Russian authorities reported no casualty, but admitted the terms that the fires could take time to contain. On the other hand, President Volodymyr Zelensky announced the creation of a new military command dedicated to long-range strikes inside Russia, saying the goal is to further degrade Moscow's war-fighting capability. He also claimed Ukraine's attacks are worsening Russia's fuel crisis and said Kyiv has renewed proposals aimed at ending the war. The conflict's nuclear dimension also drew attention. International Atomic Energy Agency chief Rafael Grossi met Rosatom head Alexei Likashev in Russia's Kaliningrad enclave for talks on the Russian-controlled Zaporizhia nuclear power plant. Both described the discussions as difficult but constructive, while Grossi reiterated that attacks on any nuclear facility are unacceptable. Meanwhile, in Washington, momentum is building for tougher sanctions on Russia. Republican Senator Lindsey Graham said that White House has agreed to back a revised bipartisan sanctions bill, giving President

0: in Ukraine has impressed him, and we now have a moment in time. If we can increase the lethality of Ukraine by sharing technology with them, and also put the world on notice, help President Trump end the war, stop buying cheap Russian oil and gas, then that's a winning combination.
1: Meanwhile, Zelensky met Graham in Kyiv, where both discussed expanding sanctions pressure on Russia and efforts to revive negotiations to end the conflict.
2: Thank you for coming, Lindsay.
1: All right, moving on, the European Union has accused Meta of making Facebook and Instagram too addictive. EU regulators say that features designed to keep users scrolling could be harming mental health, especially among young people. Well, it starts with just one video, then another and another, before users realize it, hours have passed. And according to the European Commission, features like infinite scroll, video autoplay, reels and stories are designed to keep people engaged for as long as possible. Regulators say that this can push the brain into an autopilot mode, encouraging compulsive screen use. The EU Commission also believes that Meta did not do enough to prevent children under 13 from using Facebook and Instagram. It's now calling for changes, including making autoplay and infinite scroll non-default features. There should also be an adding screen break reminders and reducing highly personalized content. For many families, this has become a daily struggle. Parents across the world have described children staying awake late into the night, unable to put their phones down. Teachers have also reported shorter attention spans in classrooms. While Meta has rejected the findings, the company says it has introduced teen accounts with built-in safety tools, including nighttime restrictions, parental controls, and daily screen time limits. Meta says that these steps show its commitment to protecting younger users. Now, the case comes as Europe debates whether children should face stricter limits on social media access. And if the EU confirms its findings, Meta could face a fine of up to 6% of its global annual revenue.

Egypt's football team has received a hero's welcome on its return home. And this after a historic campaign at the FIFA World Cup, during which the African nation reached the round of 16 and almost knocked out defending champions Argentina. Mohamed Salah and company were received by thousands of fans on their return from the United States. After the Pharaohs produced the finest World Cup campaign in the country's history, crowds gathered outside Al-Amin International Airport off Egypt's Mediterranean coast to greet the players and coaching staff. The celebrations continued as the squad boarded an open-top bus and paraded through New Al-Amin, waving to cheering supporters lining the streets. President Abdel Fattah al-Sisi is due to receive the team and its technical and administrative staff on Saturday.

Now, Egypt's elimination didn't come without controversy. Egypt's head coach claimed that FIFA was favoring Lionel Messi and Argentina after their defeat. This came after a number of decisions went against the North Africans. Now, remember, Egypt were winning 2-0 with just 12 minutes remaining in normal time. FIFA has denied any bias towards Argentina and insisted that the referees, they operate with complete independence. The Egypt FA have also asked FIFA to remove the French referee who officiated the game out of the World Cup. That's all we had for you in this bulletin. But before we slip into a very short break, here's a reminder to our viewers in India. You can watch all 2026 FIFA World Cup matches on Z5. England and Norway face off in a blockbuster quarterfinal of the 2026 World Cup in Miami. Tune in and catch all the action live.

0: 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Backed with analysis from field experts who truly matter. Because we believe in decoding the real picture for you. 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World is One.
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0: From the bustling trading floors of Wall Street to the vibrant exchanges of Asian stock markets, We On breaks it down for you to make sense of what's happening. As we reveal the key factors behind events, strategic battles, and the game-changing business decisions that shape the world. We bring you all of this and more on World Business Watch. 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
3: Where darkness hides behind every corner. Where the truth is stranger than fiction. A show that dives deep into the stories which shock and mystify. The victims, the accused, and the sinister float. Prime Crime is your front row seat to darkness.
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0: From the bustling trading floors of Wall Street to the vibrant exchanges of Asian stock markets, we unbreaks it down for you to make sense of what's happening. As we reveal the key factors behind events, strategic battles, and the game-changing business decisions that shape the world. We bring you all of this and more on World Business Watch. Get the latest updates.
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0: Credible, clear, continuous. Experts across aisles. 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
3: Where darkness hides behind every corner. Where the truth is stranger than fiction. A show that dives deep into the stories which shock and mystify. The victims, the accused, and the sinister plot. Prime Crime is your front row seat to darkness.
4: The Earth is sending distress signals. Wildfires, droughts, and melting glaciers. 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
5: Campaigns, elections, alliances, controversies, and power play. Stories that analyze global and domestic politics.

0: in the southern cities of Iran and several Iranian islands in the Persian Gulf on 7th and 8th of July. These renewed attacks constitute another flagrant violation of Article 2 of the Charter and material breach of the Paragraph 1 of the Islamabad Memorandum of Understanding, under which the United States expressly committed to cease all military actions against Iran and to refrain from the threat or use of force.
1: Amidst a collapsing deal, Qatar, Pakistan and visual mediators are trying to de-escalate tensions. In the latest, Qatar's Emir, Sheikh Tamim bin Hamad Al Thani, discussed the regional developments with Pakistani Prime Minister Shehbaz Sharif on phone, with both leaders stressing the need for diplomacy to reduce tensions and protect maritime security. In another call with Iranian President Masoud Pezeshkian, Pakistan Prime Minister Sharif urged Tehran to preserve the hard-earned peace. Now, communication also took place between U.S. and Saudi Arabia. Saudi Crown Prince and Prime Minister Mohammed bin Salman spoke with President Trump, while Secretary of State Marco Rubio spoke with Saudi Foreign Minister Prince Faisal bin Farhan Al Saud. Now, back in Iran, a fire was reported at a mini refinery in Iran's western Lorestan province. Iranian media, however, reported that the fire did not spread to refineries' facilities or storage tanks and was contained soon after. All right, moving to another war front. The war between Russia and Ukraine is intensifying on multiple fronts. At least five explosions rocked Ukraine's capital Kyiv as Russia launched a missile attack with air raid sirens sounding across the city. And at the same time, fresh diplomatic and political developments in Washington could significantly increase pressure on Moscow. Well, four people, including a brother and sister, were killed after Russia dropped seven aerial bombs on the eastern Ukrainian city of Kramatorsk. At least nine others were injured as residential buildings, private homes and a shop were damaged. Ukrainian officials accused Moscow of deliberately targeting civilians. Five fighters searched for a person believed trapped under rubble after a Russian airstrike on the southeast. Eastern Ukrainian city of Zaporizhia killed one person and injured 29, including two children. Meanwhile, Ukraine launched a massive overnight drone offensive deep inside Russia. Now, Moscow claimed it intercepted 376 drones across 12 regions, Crimea and the Azov Sea. But several strikes hit key energy facilities, triggering fires at oil storage depot in Azov, in the Ilsky refinery in Krasnodar, and the port of Taganrog, where residents were evacuated and emergency declared. Russian authorities reported no casualties, but admitted that the fires could take time to contain. Now, on the other hand, President Volodymyr Zelensky announced that the creation of a new military command dedicated to long-range strikes inside Russia, saying that the goal is to further degrade Moscow's war-fighting capability. He also claimed Ukraine's attacks are worsening Russia's fuel crisis and said that Kyiv has renewed proposals aimed at ending the war. Now, the conflict's nuclear dimension also drew attention. International Atomic Energy Agency chief Rafael Grossi met Rosatom head Alexei Lakachev in Russia's Kaliningrad enclave for talks on Russian-controlled Zaporizhia nuclear power plant. Well, both described the discussions as difficult but constructive, while Grossi reiterated that attacks on any nuclear facility are unacceptable. In Washington, momentum is building for tougher sanctions on Russia. Republican Senator Lindsey Graham said that the White House has agreed to back a revised bipartisan sanctions bill, giving President Donald Trump the authority to impose tariffs and sanctions on countries that continue buying Russian oil and gas. Graham said that the legislation could soon become law.
2: President Trump likes a winner, and he sees Ukraine in the camp of being a winner. But you're not going to win this war on the battlefield. But Ukraine is really putting a lot of pressure on Russia. My hope is to end this war through diplomacy. And the more leverage we have over Putin, the better. And so I think what President Trump has seen in Ukraine has impressed him.
1: Meanwhile, Zelensky met Graham in Kyiv, where both discussed expanding sanctions, pressure on Russian efforts to revive negotiations to end the conflict.

0: Now, the AI boom is now taking to the skies. Fresh wealth created by blockbuster IPOs and rising valuations of AI startups are fueling a sharp rise in private jet purchases, charter bookings, and aviation memberships. Industry data shows business aviation is emerging as one of the earliest beneficiaries of the next generation of tech wealth. Take a look at our next report for more information on this.
1: The artificial intelligence boom is creating winners far beyond the technology sector. One of the biggest beneficiaries is private aviation. Wealth generated by majority liquidity events, led by SpaceX's record IPO, is prompting founders, early employees, venture capitalists and investors to spend on private air travel. According to Reuters, demand has accelerated as newly wealthy tech professionals look to buy, lease or charter private jets. Industry executives also expect future public listings from AI firms to create another wave of high net worth buyers. The surge is already showing up in industry data. According to JetNet, flights through shared ownership programs increased 11.8% globally during the first 5 months of 2026, while flights operated by private jet owners rose 13.4% compared with a year earlier. One operator reported a 60% jump in business through May, while another says its customer base is becoming younger as first-generation tech entrepreneurs enter the market. Charter operators are also seeing strong growth, with many first-time private flyers making inquiries even before cashing out their equity. This reflects confidence that future AI-driven payouts are on the way. The trend mirrors previous periods of rapid wealth creation, such as the dot-com boom, when business jet deliveries surged alongside technology stocks. But this time, AI is driving the momentum. San Francisco, home to leading AI firms, recorded an 11% rise in business jet traffic, while flights near SpaceX's Texas launch site jumped 177% during the company's IPO period. Private jet demand is now more than 30% higher than in 2019, suggesting the market has moved beyond its pandemic-era surge. As AI continues to create new fortunes, private aviation is set to fly even higher in the second half of 2026. Business Bureau, WION, World is One.

Spain is through to the FIFA World Cup semifinals after a dramatic late victory over Belgium. Mikel Merino once again proved to be Spain's match winner, scoring in the closing minutes to set up a blockbuster last four clash with France. Spain booked its place in the FIFA World Cup semifinals with a hard-fought 2-1 win over Belgium in Los Angeles. Fabian Ruiz gave the Spaniards a lead in 30 minutes, but Belgium responded before the break through Charles Decatelar to level the contest with the match heading towards extra time. Substitute Mikel Merino struck in the 88th minute, capitalizing on a goalkeeping error after Belgian goalkeeper Thibaut Courtois had earlier been forced off through injury. It was Merino's second decisive knockout goal of the tournament after also scoring the winner against Portugal in the round of 16. Spain, which had not conceded a goal throughout the tournament until Belgium's equalizer, held on to seal a place in its first World Cup semi-final since 2010. Young star Lamine Yamal delivered another standout display and was named player of the match. Belgium bowed out after an impressive campaign that included victories over the United States and Senegal, but injuries to key players and the loss of Courtois during the quarterfinal proved costly. Spain will now face France in a highly anticipated semi-final on 14th of July, with a place in the 2026 FIFA World Cup final at stake.

0: Hollywood's reigning action titan, but the superstar has eyes set on a completely different kind of stage. While promoting his latest cinematic venture, Johnson revealed a deep-seated aspiration to conquer Broadway. The actor made it clear that stepping under the bright lights of the theater world is a major bucket list item for him, highlighting the creative powerhouse surrounding his current project as only fueled that fire.
1: I would love to do Broadway, and we're here. So by the way, Broadway is a dream, you know, so we're here, and we have Lin-Manuel Miranda, Tommy Kail, who's our director. He also directed Hamilton. I'll share this with you, is we were very close. I was doing...
0: The revelation comes at a high point in the actor's career, as he is currently enjoying the high-profile release of Disney's live-action remake of Moana. He's reprising his role as the larger-than-life demigod Maui. Johnson is basking in the global spotlight that the highly anticipated musical adventure has brought him. And yet, even while celebrating the massive scale of blockbuster, the pull of the live stage remains incredibly strong for the actor. All right, that's all on World Daily for today. News and updates will follow on the other side of a very short break. Just a reminder to our viewers in India, you can watch every match of the 2026 FIFA World Cup live on Z5. All eyes will be on Miami as defending champions Argentina take on Switzerland in a high-stakes World Cup quarterfinal. Tune in to catch every moment of the action.

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4: From the bustling trading floors of Wall Street to the vibrant exchanges of Asian stock markets, We on breaks it down for you to make sense of what's happening. As we reveal the key factors behind events, strategic battles, and the game-changing business decisions that shape the world. We bring you all of this and more on World Business Watch.
5: The Earth is sending distress signals. 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Can we reverse the damage? 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
6: Where darkness hides behind every corner. 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Show that dives deep into the stories which shock and mystify the victims, the accused, and the sinister float. 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
0: In-depth coverage of global issues broken down into facts, figures, and simple words. 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

Welcome back. You're watching Beyond World This One with me, Diksha Bisla. Let's start with the headlines. Prime Minister Modi hails the India-New Zealand Free Trade Agreement, saying it will boost trade, investment and technology ties. He calls India a global launchpad for growth and expressed hope for stronger bilateral ties with trade doubling by 2030.

Russia launches missile attacks on Kyiv with explosions reported in Ukrainian capital. A day after, strikes on Kramatorsk and Zaporizhia killed 5 people. Ukrainian officials say the attacks targeted civilian areas.

An Indian negotiator, Mohammad Bagheer Ghalibaf, says conflict with the United States would not end with Iran's surrender, warning that Tehran is ready to defend itself if Washington reaches agreement and pledging to protect Iranian interests.

Axios report says Trump administration is demanding Iran to confirm the Strait of Hormuz is open and halt attacks on commercial ships, with a message delivered directly and through regional mediators.

A 26-year-old man arrested on suspicion of murder after former UK minister Anne Vericombe found dead with serious injuries at a home in Devon. Police say the incident is

is being treated is not being treated as terrorism. Nigerian troops killed more than 300 members of kidnapping and cattle rustling gangs during two-day operation in Zamfara state. Armed gangs alongside jihadist groups have long terrorized communities across northern and central Nigeria. Rising tensions between the United States and Iran are driving oil prices higher, increasing the risk of more expensive gasoline. Analysts warn the latest spike could add pressure on consumers already facing higher fuel costs. Spain defeated Belgium 2-1 with Mikel Merino scoring an 88th-minute winner, sending the European champions into the World Cup semi-finals, where they will face France.

0: India has strengthened its strategic footprint in the Indo-Pacific, announcing a major strategic partnership with Australia to deepen bilateral ties. Now, the announcement comes as Prime Minister Modi held key talks with his New Zealand counterpart in Auckland. The high-level meeting comes as both nations seek to deeply cooperate across trade, investment and strategic partnerships, with discussions focused heavily on strengthening Iran-New Zealand bilateral ties and enhancing economic cooperation. The two countries exchanged several memorandums of understanding in the presence of Prime Minister Narendra Modi and New Zealand Prime Minister Christopher Luxon. The MOUs are aimed at boosting cooperation across key sectors.
1: It's a truly historic event, as you and I have talked about last night, marking the first visit by an Indian Prime Minister to New Zealand in 40 years. I think we've made tremendous progress in a very short period of time on the trade agenda. But today's focus is about more than just the FTA. It's about where we go to next in this relationship and how we broaden that out. And I know we have very proud to announce that we will be forming a strategic partnership, which will give the relationship more framework and breadth for us to continue to expand as we go forward from here.
0: Prime Minister Narendra Modi described the India-New Zealand Free Trade Agreement as a historic milestone in bilateral relations and thanked New Zealand Prime Minister Christopher Luxon and his government for concluding the agreement in a short span.
2: आप जब भारत आए थे और FTA के शुरुआत हुई और इतने कम समय में पूरा न्यूजीलैंड एक साथ होकर के FTA को जमीन पे उतारना इतने कम समय शायद ये दुनिया में पहली बार इतने कम समय में ये सफलता हुई होगी और इसके लिए 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
0: India and New Zealand signed the landmark free trade agreement in April this year, following negotiations that began in March 2025 and concluded in a record 9 months, making it one of the fastest concluded FTAs. While the two leaders earlier held a bilateral meeting in New Delhi on March 17, 2025, and this was during Prime Minister Luxon's official visit to India. Earlier ahead of the bilateral talks, Prime Minister Modi was given a grand ceremonial welcome at Government House in Auckland. He was accorded an official guard of honour.

Following the bilateral ties, Prime Minister Narendra Modi attended India-New Zealand business event and interacted with leading business representatives in Auckland. Later, he is expected to address a large gathering of the Indian diaspora in the capital, highlighting the strong people-to-people ties between India and New Zealand.

0: mày.
1: All right, moving on, former member of UK Parliament and Reform UK party member Anne Widdecombe was killed at her own residence. The body of the 78-year-old former Conservative minister was found by police with serious injuries at a home in Hayton, a rural village in Dartmoor in Devon. Well, Devon and Cornwall police have confirmed that a 26-year-old British national was arrested on suspicion of murder.
2: We can confirm that a 26-year-old man was arrested at an address in Newton Abbot this afternoon on suspicion of the murder of Anne Widdecombe. The suspect, who is a white British national, remains in police custody whilst inquiries continue. Officers were called to Miss Widdecombe's home at Haytor by the ambulance service around 11:40 a.m. on Thursday the 9th of July. Sadly, 78-year-old Miss Widdecombe was located deceased within the property. She has sustained serious injuries. Her next of kin have been informed and are being supported by specially trained officers. Detectives from the Force Major Crime Investigation Team have launched a murder investigation and are conducting extensive inquiries into the circumstances surrounding Miss Widdecombe's death.
1: The police have further confirmed that they are not treating this incident as an act of terrorism or being politically motivated. They've also initiated a forensic examination while conducting house-to-house and CCTV inquiries.
2: We work closely with our partners and have consulted counter-terrorism policing as part of our initial inquiries. The incident is not being treated as terrorism. A cordon remains in place at the property while specialist officers continue forensic examinations. There are road closures in place around the scene, and the public will see significant police activity in the area while detectives and other officers continue house-to-house and CCTV inquiries.
1: UK Prime Minister Keir Starmer called the incident shocking and awful while calling Anne Widdecombe a distinguished politician.
3: Well, this is really shocking news. And my thoughts, I think all of our thoughts, will be with the family and friends of Anne Widdecombe at this awful time for them. Anne was a distinguished politician over many, many years with many achievements, and it's a huge, huge loss.
1: Opposition leader Kemi Badenoch also paid her condolences and called the incident horrific and nasty. She also displayed shock at this could happen to a 78-year-old legislator. Listen to this.
4: I've been stunned to hear this awful news. To be honest, I've really struggled to find the words to say. Anne Widdecombe was a very fun and feisty woman who spoke her mind. And she was 78 years old. She was an elderly woman. I don't understand how someone could do something so horrific to an elderly person. It is a nasty, horrific attack. And my heart is breaking for her family. It's one thing when someone dies, but to know that they've been murdered in this horrible way is just awful.
1: Well, Widdecombe had a political career spanning over a decade as she served as an MP of Maidstone in Kent for 23 years. She was a Minister of State in John Major's government from 1994 to 1997, serving in the UK Home Office. She was a staunch supporter of the UK's departure from the EU and became a member of the Brexit Party, later which was renamed as the Reform UK Party.

Europe's climate alarm is getting louder. A deadly wildfire has ripped through southern Spain, while one of France's most iconic rivers is shrinking. Spain's wildfire is

0: claimed 12 lives and 23 people are still unaccounted for. As emergency teams battle the flames across the border, the Loire has turned into a vast sandbank, exposing the scale of Europe's relentless heat. Take a look at this next report for more details.
1: First came the heat. Then the land began to surrender. Forests turned into fuel. Rivers retreated. The landscape itself started changing shape. Southern Europe is once again confronting the reality of a climate pushed to extremes, where soaring temperatures are no longer isolated events, but part of a wider pattern. Spain is at the center of that crisis. A deadly wildfire continues to burn through the province of Almería, forcing residents to flee as firefighters struggle to contain fast-moving flames driven by intense heat, dry vegetation and shifting winds.
2: My granddaughter was crying. It was terrible. I almost cried because I had already lived it, and it's a terrible experience, especially because there are elderly people who have a hard time leaving their homes.
1: Authorities have launched an investigation into what triggered the blaze, which is one of Spain's worst wildfire disasters in recent years. Thousands of hectares have already been scorched.
3: It appears it may have originated from a power line, and initially, with firefighters responding as it was a verge fire, it ended up spreading very quickly, with very, very strong winds, and all of this at an extraordinary speed.
1: The crisis does not end at Spain's borders. In France, the Loire, the country's longest river, has dramatically receded during an intense spell of heat. Large stretches that normally carry flowing water have been reduced to exposed sandbanks, creating scenes more commonly associated with drought-stricken deserts than Western Europe. Experts say prolonged high temperatures, reduced rainfall, and increased evaporation have combined to push water levels sharply lower. The shrinking river is disrupting ecosystems, affecting navigation, and raising fresh concerns over water security. Scientists have repeatedly warned that climate change is making extreme weather more frequent and more intense across Europe.
0: The world's brightest minds are becoming the newest battleground in the US-China rivalry, and Beijing may be winning one of the most important contests of all. The race to attract the scientists who will shape the technologies of the future. Now, the latest name to make that shift is Nobel Prize-winning chemist Omar Yaghi. He left the University of California, Berkeley, to join a public research university in Beijing, where he will lead a new institute that uses artificial intelligence to accelerate the discovery of advanced materials. Now, Yaghi, whose pioneering research produced materials capable of storing gases and even harvesting water from desert air, is not an isolated incident. This move reflects a broader trend as top researchers increasingly look beyond the United States. Now, the shift comes as the Trump administration cut research funding, tightened oversight of universities, which is allegedly leading to greater uncertainty for many scientists. While on the contrary, China is reportedly investing billions in research, expanding world-class laboratories and offering generous funding to attract leading global talent. In August 2025, in fact, Chinese officials rolled out a new K visa, which is designed to attract young scientists and innovators from overseas. Reports say at least 85 researchers have already left U.S. institutions since 2024 to take up full-time positions in China. The consequences extend far beyond academia. Experts say the scientists changing laboratories today could determine which country leads tomorrow in artificial intelligence, quantum computing, biotechnology, semiconductors, and new generation defense technologies. Experts warn that the exodus of scientists and researchers from America is not a temporary trend. Rather, it is expected to further accelerate.

From Balochistan to Pakistan-occupied Kashmir, Pak Army Chief Asim Munir's forces have brutally targeted dissidents. And now the country's human rights record

Lahore. While her family claimed that she was kidnapped, forced to convert to Islam and marry her abductor, Pakistan's Federal Constitutional Court upheld her conversion and marriage in March. The European Parliament described the ruling as emblematic of broader failures to protect vulnerable girls from minority communities. Now, as per the Human Rights Office, 80% of these incidents occurred in Sindh province, while 75% of the victims were Hindu. The remaining were Christians. Girls in the age group of 14 to 18 were targeted in particular. The resolution also observed that poverty and marginalization heightens the risk for girls and women. The EU Parliament also flagged other human rights violations in Pakistan, including arbitrary detention and harassment of journalists and civil society members, as well as misuse of blasphemy and anti-terrorism laws. Well, this was a reference to the conviction of Baloch activists such as Dr. Mehram Baloch. She was sentenced to life imprisonment in a case involving the death of a paramilitary personnel in Gwalior in July 2024. Dr. Baloch is the organizer of a human rights group named Baloch Yakjayati Committee. She has been at the forefront of exposing Pakistan's oppression against the Baloch community. The human rights activist has also regularly flagged forced disappearances of people in Balochistan. And in recent years, she has gained international acclaim and was also nominated for the 2025 Nobel Peace Prize. Islamabad's disdain and brutality towards ethnic groups has also been witnessed in Pakistan-occupied Kashmir. Thousands of supporters of civil society group Joint Awami Action Committee or JAAC have been on a sit-in at Ravala Court Eidgah Ground since July 9th. And the protests were originally ignited by the ban on JAAC, which put forth 38 demands, including the abolition of seats in the so-called Legislative Assembly, which are dominated by Pakistanis. However, Muni's forces have responded with brute force, firing bullets and tear gas at innocent protesters. JAAC has now declared that it would stage a long march towards Muzaffarabad on July 15th if its demands are not fulfilled by July 14th. Now, crucially, EU Parliament has warned Pakistan that its failure to effectively implement its human rights commitments, they could result in the withdrawal of Pakistan's trade benefits

Argentina and Messi will continue their quest for a second straight FIFA World Cup title as they face Switzerland in the quarterfinals. Well, Kansas City is the stage for last quarterfinal, and once again, the spotlight is on one man. Lionel Messi leads the Golden Boot race with 8 goals, scoring in 8 straight competitive matches. But Argentina's road till the last 8 hasn't been easy. They needed extra time to beat Cape Verde, then trailed Egypt 2-0 in the last 16 with just 12 minutes left on the clock. However, they stormed back to win 3-2, and it was once again Messi who inspired the team. But there was also high drama in that match against Egypt, where several decisions went in Argentina's favour, and the Egypt head coach claimed that FIFA wants Messi and his team to retain the title. FIFA denied any bias, but the focus will be on the referencing decisions against Switzerland. Switzerland are no pushovers. They arrive in the quarterfinals, having beaten higher-ranked Colombia on penalties, and this was in the previous round. It is their first quarterfinals in 72 years. All the pressure is on Argentina, and a Swiss victory would be the greatest result in the country's history. The two teams have faced each other in the World Cup knockout stage recently. Argentina beat the Swiss 1-0 in the round of 16 at the 2014 edition. Angel Di Maria scored the winner in extra time, with Lionel Messi grabbing the assist. And here's a reminder to our viewers in India, you can watch all 2026 FIFA World Cup matches on Z5. England and Norway face off in a blockbuster quarterfinal of the 2026 World Cup in Miami. Tune in and catch all the action live. That's all we had for you in this bulletin, but before we slip into a very short break, here's a quick look at the images drawing our attention from around the world. Stay tuned, you're watching Beyond World This One.

0: where darkness hides behind every corner. Where the truth is stranger than fiction. A show that dives deep into the stories which shock and mystify. The victims, the accused, and the sinister plot. Prime Crime is your front row seat to darkness. Get the latest updates.
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0: where the truth is stranger than fiction. A show that dives deep into the stories which shock and mystify the victims, the accused, and the sinister float. Prime Crime is your front row seat to darkness. 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
0: We On.

Hello and a very warm welcome. You're watching Beyond World is One with me, Diksha Bisla. We have lots to unpack on this bulletin. Let's start with the headlines. Prime Minister Narendra Modi and New Zealand Prime Minister Christopher Luxon announced strategic partnership in Auckland. The leaders hailed the new India-New Zealand Free Trade Agreement as a historic milestone in bilateral ties.

Russia launches missile attacks on Kyiv with explosions reported in the Ukrainian capital. A day after strikes on Kramatorsk and Zaporizhia killed 5 people. Ukrainian officials say the attacks targeted civilian areas. U.S. President Donald Trump says he has agreed to further negotiations with Iran despite declaring the Iran-Israel ceasefire over. As Qatari mediators arrive in Tehran to revive diplomacy following renewed exchanges of strikes. Iranian negotiator Mohammad Bagheer Ghalibaf says conflict with the United States would not end with Iran's surrender, warning that Tehran is ready to defend itself if Washington breaches agreement and pledges to protect Iranian interests.

U.S. delegation arrives in Lebanon to support implementation of ceasefire agreement between Israel and Lebanon. Talks are set to continue in Rome as concerns grow over delays in Israel's withdrawal and Lebanese army's deployment.

A 26-year-old man arrested on suspicion of murder of the former UK minister and his mom found dead with serious injuries at a home in Devon. Police say that the incident is not being treated as terrorism. Nigerian troops killed more than 300 members of kidnapping and cattle rustling gangs during two-day operation in Zamfara state. Armed gangs alongside jihadists long terrorized communities along northern and central Nigeria.

South Korean chipmaker SK Hynix made a strong Nasdaq debut with shares surging 14% after its $26.5 billion US listing. The move highlights continued investor confidence in AI-driven semiconductor demand despite recent market volatility.

Spain defeated Belgium 2-1 with Mikel Merino scoring an 88th-minute winner, sending the European champions into the World Cup semi-finals, where they will face France.

0: India has strengthened its strategic footprint in the Indo-Pacific, announcing a strong strategic partnership with Australia to deepen bilateral ties. Now, the announcement comes as Prime Minister Modi held key talks with his New Zealand counterpart in Auckland. The high-level meeting comes as both nations seek to deeply cooperate across trade, investment and strategic partnerships, where discussions focused heavily on strengthening India-New Zealand bilateral ties and enhancing economic cooperation. The two countries exchanged several memorandums of understanding in the presence of Prime Minister Narendra Modi and New Zealand Prime Minister Christopher Luxon. The MOUs are aimed at boosting cooperation across key sectors.
1: It's a truly historic event, as you and I have talked about last night, marking the first visit by an Indian Prime Minister to New Zealand in 40 years. I think we've made tremendous progress in a very short period of time on the trade agenda. But today's focus is about more than just the FTA. It's about where we go to next in this relationship and how we broaden that out. And I know we have very proud to announce that we will be forming a strategic partnership, which will give the relationship more framework and breadth for us to continue to expand as we go forward from here.
2: मुझे खुशी है आज हम अपने संबंधों का स्ट्रेटेजिक पार्टनरशिप के सूत्र में बांधने जा रहे हैं। यह माइलस्टोन हमें और अधिक ऊर्जा और अधिक विश्वास के साथ आगे बढ़ने के लिए प्रेरित करेगा।
0: Now, following the landmark signing of their free trade agreement earlier this year, the visit is expected to inject fresh momentum into economic engagement and advance cooperation across key sectors. The two leaders previously held a bilateral meeting in New Delhi on March 17, 2025, and this was during Minister Luxon's official visit to India. Earlier ahead of the bilateral talks, Prime Minister Modi was given a grand ceremonial welcome at Government House in Auckland. He was accorded an official guard of honour.

The Prime Minister is also scheduled to interact with leading business and sports personalities. He will also address a large gathering of Indian diaspora in Auckland, highlighting the strong people-to-people ties between India and New Zealand.

All right, and moving on, U.S. President Donald Trump has said that he has agreed to further negotiations with Iran, even as he repeated his assertion that the ceasefire between the longtime foes was over. And this comes as Iranian media reported that a delegation from mediator Qatar was in Tehran after the warring sides exchanged strikes. 3 weeks after Washington and Tehran signed an agreement aimed at turning a months-long ceasefire into a durable peace, the exchange of fire for 2 days this week has threatened a return to full-scale regional war. Although no fresh attacks were reported on Friday, as regional mediators attempted to salvage diplomatic efforts to permanently end the war. Now, in a post on Truth Social, Trump said that the United States is ready to continue negotiations with Iran. However, he also made it clear that the ceasefire agreement between the two countries

0: is over. Now, remember earlier this week at a NATO summit also, Trump declared the ceasefire over, suggesting that it was just a waste of time dealing with Tehran. Delegations from US and Iran have held one round of direct talks in Switzerland since the signature of their Memorandum of Understanding, as well as indirect negotiations in Qatar. But there has been no sign of diplomatic progress since. Meanwhile, an Axios reporter said that the Trump administration is demanding Iran to issue a public statement, acknowledging that the Strait of Hormuz remains open. Now, the report read that US seeks a commitment from Iran to stop firing on commercial ships. A separate Axios report claimed that another round of negotiations between US and Iran is expected next week, possibly in Switzerland. On the other hand, Iran's top negotiator, Mohammad Bagheer Ghalibaf, has asserted that the conflict with US would not end with Tehran's surrender. According to Iranian media, Ghalibaf added that Iran was fully prepared to defend itself if Americans betray the understanding. Now, parallel to this, Iran's U.S. ambassador, Amir Saeed Iravani, said that U.S. had violated international law and breached the understanding with Iran by carrying out renewed attacks this week. Iravani went on to say that U.S. bears full international responsibility for all legal and political consequences arising from its unlawful action. Listen to this.
1: The United States has once again violated its obligation by launching and continuing large-scale military attacks against Iran's sovereignty and territorial integrity, including attacks on installations in the southern cities of Iran and several Iranian islands in the Persian Gulf on 7th and 8th of July. These renewed attacks constitute another flagrant violation of Article 2 of the Charter and material breach of the Paragraph 1 of the Islamabad Memorandum of Understanding, under which the United States expressly committed to cease all military actions against Iran and to refrain from the threat or use of force.
0: Now, amidst a collapsing deal, Qatar, Pakistan and other regional mediators are trying to de-escalate tensions. In the latest, Qatar's Emir Sheikh Tamim bin Hamad Al Thani has discussed the regional developments with Pakistani Prime Minister Shehbaz Sharif on phone, with both leaders stressing the need for diplomacy to reduce tensions and protect maritime security. In another call with President Masoud Pezeshkian, Pakistan Prime Minister Shehbaz Sharif urged Tehran to preserve the hard-earned peace. Communication also took place between US and Saudi Arabia. Saudi Crown Prince and Prime Minister Mohammed bin Salman spoke with President Trump, while Secretary of State Marco Rubio spoke with Saudi Foreign Minister Prince Faisal bin Farhan Al Saud. Back in Iran, a fire was reported at a mini refinery in Iran's western Lorestan province. Iranian media, however, reported that the fire did not spread to refinery facilities or storage tanks and was contained soon after. In other news, the S-400 missile system that Turkey purchased from Russia have reportedly been sold to a Persian Gulf country, and this according to the Turkish pro-government newspaper Hürriyet. Now, it reports that the Russian-made S-400 air defense systems have been sold to a third party and that an official announcement is expected shortly. According to the report, these systems will be transferred to a Persian Gulf country. The United Arab Emirates and Qatar have both been mentioned as possible recipients, although the report says an official announcement would make it clear. The report comes after Turkish President Recep Tayyip Erdogan hosted U.S. President Donald Trump on the sidelines of the NATO summit in Ankara from July 7th to 8th. Following the talks, Erdogan expressed confidence that Turkey would return to the F-35 fighter jet program. Trump, however, said that he had not yet made a decision on that matter. Despite indicating a willingness to lift sanctions and consider resuming sales during the talks in Ankara, Turkey purchased four divisions of Russian S-400 air defense systems in a $2.5 billion deal in 2017. And Russia delivered the systems in October 2019. After Ankara signed the S-400 contract with Moscow, the United States removed Turkey from the F-35 fighter jet development program. Washington also imposed sanctions on Turkey after the countering of America's adversaries through Sanctions Act after Ankara acquired the Russian-made systems. However, Trump announced on Tuesday that he would lift U.S. sanctions imposed on Turkey after its purchase of Russian defense missiles. And he signaled a willingness to sell the NATO ally F-35 fighter jet, a move likely to face strong resistance in Congress. Now, any move to bring Turkey back into the F-35

0: 5 program would have to overcome a 2020 U.S. law, requiring the presidential administration to certify that Ankara no longer possesses or operates the Russian S-400 systems. The development also comes as the Trump administration has grown increasingly frustrated with close ally Israel, whose ongoing military campaign in Lebanon has repeatedly threatened to derail a preliminary ceasefire agreement aimed at ending the U.S.-Israel war on Iran. In the United States, Donald Trump has involved himself in a tussle with the country's Congress, and not just the Democrat lawmakers, but the Republican ones as well. The U.S. president has refused to sign a bill, which both houses of the Congress have already passed unanimously. The bill is a landmark housing legislation to address cost of living crisis. Now, his refusal is over the voting restrictions and reforms legislation that remains stalled. Despite receiving unanimous support in both houses, Trump has snubbed the bill. In a Truth Social post, he said, and I'm quoting him here, I will not sign the housing bill in protest over the fact that the United States Senate is not capable of passing the Save America Act. Now, the bipartisan bill called 21st Century Road to Housing Act is a joint effort by both parties to achieve affordability goals ahead of the midterm elections. Despite Trump's refusal to sign it, the bill will be implemented as law on Saturday, which is July 11th. The move marks a rare bipartisan cooperation which overrides the president's powers. Now, cost of living crisis has been an election issue in the U.S., which was further compounded by the wars against Iran. The housing package implements approximately 60 provisions to ease regulatory barriers and make home ownership more feasible for Americans. The war between Russia and Ukraine is intensifying on multiple fronts. At least 5 explosions rocked Ukraine's capital city as Russia launched a missile attack with air raid sirens sounding across the city. Now, at the same time, fresh diplomatic and political developments in Washington could significantly increase pressure on Moscow. 4 people, including a brother and sister, were killed after Russia dropped 7 aerial bombs on the eastern Ukrainian city of Kramatorsk. At least 9 people were injured as residential buildings, private homes and a shop were damaged. Ukrainian officials accused Moscow of deliberately targeting civilians. Firefighters searched for a person believed trapped under rubble after a Russian airstrike on the southeastern Ukrainian city of Zaporizhia killed 1 person and injured 29, including 2 children. Meanwhile, Ukraine launched a massive overnight drone offensive deep inside Russia. Moscow claimed it intercepted 376 drones across 12 regions, Crimea and the Azov Sea, but several strikes hit key energy facilities, triggering fires at oil storage depots in Azov, the Ilsky refinery in Krasnodar, and the port of Taganrog, where residents were evacuated and an emergency declared. Russian authorities reported no casualty, but admitted the terms that the fires could take time to contain. On the other hand, President Volodymyr Zelensky announced the creation of a new military command dedicated to long-range strikes inside Russia, saying the goal is to further degrade Moscow's war-fighting capability. He also claimed Ukraine's attacks are worsening Russia's fuel crisis and said Kyiv has renewed proposals aimed at ending the war. The conflict's nuclear dimension also drew attention. International Atomic Energy Agency chief Rafael Grossi met Rosatom head Alexei Likashev in Russia's Kaliningrad enclave for talks on the Russian-controlled Zaporizhia nuclear power plant. Both described the discussions as difficult but constructive, while Grossi reiterated that attacks on any nuclear facility are unacceptable. Meanwhile, in Washington, momentum is building for tougher sanctions on Russia. Republican Senator Lindsey Graham said that White House has agreed to back a revised bipartisan sanctions bill, giving President Donald Trump the authority to impose tariffs and sanctions on countries that continue to buy Russian oil and gas. Graham said the legislation could soon become law. Listen to this.
1: I think President Trump likes a winner, and he sees Ukraine in the camp of being a winner, but you're not going to win this war on the battlefield, but Ukraine is really putting a lot of pressure on Russia. My hope is to end this war through diplomacy, and the more leverage we have over Putin, the better. And so I think what President Trump has seen in Ukraine has impressed him, and we now have a moment in time If we can increase the lethality

0: of Ukraine by sharing technology with them, and also put the world on notice, help President Trump end the war, stop buying cheap Russian oil and gas, then that's a winning combination.
1: Meanwhile, Zelensky met Graham in Kyiv, where both discussed expanding sanctions pressure on Russia and efforts to revive negotiations to end the conflict. All right, moving on, the European Union has accused Meta of making Facebook and Instagram too addictive. EU regulators say that features designed to keep users scrolling could be harming mental health, especially among young people. Well, it starts with just one video, then another and another. Before users realize it, hours have passed. And according to the European Commission, features like infinite scroll, video autoplay, reels and stories are designed to keep people engaged for as long as possible. Regulators say that this can push the brain into an autopilot mode, encouraging compulsive screen use. The EU Commission also believes that Meta did not do enough to prevent children under 13 from using Facebook and Instagram. It is now calling for changes, including making autoplay and infinite scroll non-default features. There should also be an adding screen break reminders and reducing highly personalized content. For many families, this has become a daily struggle. Parents across the world have described children staying awake late into the night, unable to put their phones down. Teachers have also reported shorter attention spans in classrooms. While Meta has rejected the findings, the company says it has introduced teen accounts with built-in safety tools, including nighttime restrictions, parental controls and daily screen time limits. Meta says that these steps show its commitment to protecting younger users. Now, the case comes as Europe debates whether children should face stricter limits on social media access. And if the EU confirms its findings, Meta could face a fine of up to 6% of its global annual revenue.

Egyptian national football team has received a hero's welcome on its return home. And this after a historic campaign at the FIFA World Cup, during which the African nation reached the round of 16 and almost knocked out defending champions Argentina. Mohamed Salah and company were received by thousands of fans on their return from the United States. After the Pharaohs produced the finest World Cup campaign in the country's history, crowds gathered outside Alamein International Airport off Egypt's Mediterranean coast to greet the players and coaching staff. The celebrations continued as the squad boarded an open-top bus and paraded through New Alamein, waving to cheering supporters lining the streets. President Abdel Fattah al-Sisi is due to receive the team and its technical and administrative staff on Saturday.

Now, Egypt's elimination didn't come without controversy. Egypt's head coach claimed that FIFA was favoring Lionel Messi and Argentina after their defeat. This came after a number of decisions went against the North Africans. Now, remember, Egypt were winning 2-0 with just 12 minutes remaining in normal time. FIFA has denied any bias towards Argentina and insisted that the referees, they operate with complete independence. The Egypt FA have also asked FIFA to remove the French referee who officiated the game out of the World Cup. That's all we had for you in this bulletin. But before we slip into a very short break, here's a reminder to our viewers in India. You can watch all 2026 FIFA World Cup matches on Z5. England and Norway face off in a blockbuster quarterfinal of the 2026 World Cup in Miami. Tune in and catch all the action live.

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Wildfires, droughts, and melting glaciers

0: 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Explore the harrowing effects of climate change. It's a wake-up call, global emergency. 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
1: From the bustling trading floors of Wall Street to the vibrant exchanges of Asian stock markets, WEON breaks it down for you to make sense of what's happening. As we reveal the key factors behind events, strategic battles, and the game-changing business decisions that shape the world. We bring you all of this and more on World Business Watch.
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1: Where darkness hides behind every corner. Where the truth is stranger than fiction. A show that dives deep into the stories which shock and mystify the victims, the accused, and the sinister float. Prime Crime is your front row seat to darkness. Get the latest update.
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1: From the bustling trading floors of Wall Street to the vibrant exchanges of Asian stock markets, WEON breaks it down for you to make sense of what's happening. As we reveal the key factors behind events, strategic battles, and the game-changing business decisions that shape the world. We bring you all of this and more on World Business Watch.
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0: citizens' voices, detailed ground reports, and in-depth coverage from political corridors of the world. 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
1: Where darkness hides behind every corner. 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The victims, the accused, and the sinister plot. 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Get the latest updates.
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Welcome back. You're watching Beyond Borders 1 with me, Diksha Bisla. We have lots to unpack in this bulletin. Let's start with the headlines. Prime Minister Modi hails India-New Zealand free trade agreement, saying it will boost trade, investment and technology ties. He calls India a global launchpad for growth and expresses hope for stronger bilateral ties with trade doubling by 2030. Axios report says Trump administration is demanding Iran confirm the Strait of Hormuz is open and halt attacks on commercial ships, with a message delivered directly and through regional mediators. Iranian Foreign Minister Abbas Araghchi accuses US of violating the interim agreement after Washington imposed new Iran-related sanctions. Says Iran has kept its commitments, unlike US Treasury Secretary, whom he accused of breaching the MOU.

Lebanese state media says an Israeli drone strike in southern Lebanon kills a man. Israel says the strike targeted a Hezbollah operative near underground infrastructure as attacks continue despite the ceasefire.

Ukrainian President Volodymyr Zelensky says Kyiv is creating a long-range impact command within its armed forces, as drone strikes target Russian energy and logistics infrastructure, putting pressure on Moscow. Xi Jinping reaffirms China's commitment to North Korea ties during a meeting with Premier, who visits Beijing for 65th anniversary of Neighbors Friendship Treaty. She says the relationship would remain strong despite global changes. Typhoon Maui batters Japan's southern islands with heavy rain and strong winds as it moves towards Taiwan, prompting evacuations of more than 14,000 people, while landslides from the storm in southern Philippines kill at least 15 people.

Rising tensions between the United States and Iran are driving oil prices higher, increasing the risk of more expensive gasoline. Analysts warn the latest spike could add pressure on consumers already facing higher fuel costs.

Spain defeated Belgium 2-1 with Mikel Merino scoring the 88th minute winner, sending the European champions into the World Cup semi-finals, where they will face France.

0: Our top focus on Beyond at this hour, U.S. President Donald Trump said that he has agreed to further negotiations with Iran, even as he repeated his assertion that the ceasefire between the longtime foes was over. And this comes as Iranian media reported that a delegation from mediator Qatar was in Tehran, and at the same time when U.S. issued fresh sanctions against Tehran. The U.S. Treasury Department said that new sanctions target Dubai-based Iranian banker Ali Ansari for his role in financially supporting Iran's new supreme leader, Mujtaba Khamenei. The Treasury also targeted key Iranian exchange houses that it claims move billions of dollars annually on behalf of sanctioned Iranian banks. Iran's Foreign Minister Abbas Araghchi was quick to rebuke the new round of U.S. sanctions. Araghchi said that U.S. Treasury Secretary is violating Para 9 of the MOU. When Iran was keeping its word, the Iranian state TV cited the foreign ministry spokesperson who said that Iran did not request negotiations with the United States but accepted the Qatari mediator's trip to Iran. Iran also confirmed that Foreign Minister Abbas Araghchi would be visiting Oman to exchange views on arranging appropriate mechanisms for safe passage of ships through the Strait of Hormuz. Now, the warring sides exchanged fire for 2 days this week, threatening a return to full-scale regional war. Although no pressure attacks were reported on Friday, as regional mediators attempted to salvage diplomatic efforts to permanently end the war. In a post on Truth Social, Trump said the United States is ready to continue negotiations with Iran. However, he also made it clear that the ceasefire agreement between the two countries is over. Meanwhile, an Axios reporter said that Trump administration is demanding Iran to issue a public statement acknowledging the Strait of Hormuz remains open. The report reads that U.S. seeks a commitment from Iran to stop firing on commercial ships. A separate Axios report claimed that another round of negotiations between U.S. and Iran is expected next week, possibly in Switzerland. Now, on the other hand, Iran's top negotiator, Mohammad Bagher Ghalibaf, has asserted that the conflict with the United States, it would not end with Tehran's surrender. According to Iranian media, Ghalibaf added that Iran was fully prepared to defend itself if Americans betray the understanding. Well, parallel to this, Iran's UN ambassador, Amir Saeed Iravani, said that U.S. had violated international law and breached the understanding with Iran by carrying out renewed attacks this week. Listen to this.
1: The United States has once again violated its obligation by launching and continuing large-scale military attacks against Iran's sovereignty and territorial integrity, including attacks on installations in the southern cities of Iran and several Iranian islands in the Persian Gulf on 7th and 8th of July. These renewed attacks constitute another flagrant violation of Article 2 of the Charter and material breach of the Paragraph 1 of the Islamabad Memorandum of Understanding.
0: Now, amidst a collapsing deal, Qatar, Pakistan and other regional mediators are trying to de-escalate tensions. In the latest, Qatar's Emir Sheikh Tamim bin Hamad Al Thani spoke with Pakistani Prime Minister Shehbaz Sharif on phone, with both leaders stressing the need for diplomacy to reduce tensions and protect maritime security. In another call with Iranian President Masoud Pezeshkian and Prime Minister, Pakistan's Prime Minister Shehbaz Sharif urged Tehran to preserve the hard-earned peace. Communications also took place between U.S. and Saudi Arabia. Saudi Crown Prince Mohammed bin Salman spoke with President Trump, while Secretary of State Marco Rubio spoke with Saudi Foreign Minister Prince Faisal bin Farhan Al Saud. Now, the war between Russia and Ukraine is intensifying on multiple fronts. At least 5 explosions rocked Ukrainian's capital Kyiv as Russia launched a missile attack, with air raid sirens sounding across the city. At the same time, fresh diplomatic and political developments in Washington could significantly increase pressure on Moscow. Well, 4 people, including a

0: brother and sister were killed after Russia dropped 7 aerial bombs on the eastern Ukrainian city of Kramatorsk. At least 9 others were injured as residential buildings, private homes and a shop were damaged. Ukrainian officials accused Moscow of deliberately targeting civilians. Well, firefighters searched for a person believed trapped under rubble after a Russian airstrike on the southeastern Ukrainian city of Zaporizhia killed one person and injured 29, including 2 children. Meanwhile, Ukraine launched a massive overnight drone offensive deep inside Russia. Moscow claimed that it intercepted 376 drones across 12 regions, Crimea and Azov Sea, but several strikes hit key energy facilities, triggering fires at oil storage depots in Azov and Ilsky refinery in Krasnodar and the port of Taganrog, where residents were evacuated and an emergency declared. Russian authorities reported no casualties, but admitted the fires could take time to contain. On the other hand, President Volodymyr Zelensky announced the creation of a new military command dedicated to long-range strikes inside Russia, saying the goal is to further degrade Moscow's war-fighting capability. He also claimed Ukraine's attacks are worsening Russia's fuel crisis and said Kyiv has renewed proposals aimed at ending the war. The conflict's nuclear dimension has also drawn attention. International Atomic Energy Agency chief Rafael Grossi, he met Rosatom head Alexei Likashev in Russia's Kaliningrad enclave for talks on the Russian-controlled Zaporizhia nuclear power plant. Both described the discussions as difficult but constructive, but Grossi reiterated that attacks on any nuclear facility are unacceptable. In Washington, momentum is building for tougher sanctions on Russia. Republican Senator Lindsey Graham said that the White House has agreed to back a revised bipartisan sanctions bill, giving President Donald Trump the authority to impose tariffs and sanctions on countries that continue buying Russian oil and gas. Graham said the legislation could soon become law.
1: Trump likes a winner, and he sees Ukraine in the camp of being a winner. But you're not going to win this war on the battlefield. But Ukraine is really putting a lot of pressure on Russia. My hope is to end this war through diplomacy. And the more leverage we have over Putin, the better. And so I think what President Trump has seen in Ukraine has impressed him.
0: Meanwhile, Zelensky met Graham in Kyiv, where both discussed expanding sanctions pressure on Russia and efforts to revive negotiations to end the conflict. Now, shifting our focus to India, a massive online controversy has erupted over Uttar Pradesh Governor Anandiben Patel's remarks at the 41st convocation of Chhatrapati Sahuji Maharaj University, where she advised women to become expert mothers first before aspiring to be an IAS officer or a teacher. Now, what's worth remembering is that her statement came at an event where more than 1 lakh students received their degrees, with women securing nearly 82% of the medals. Many have expressed their outrage over the statement, calling it deeply misogynistic. Listen in to what she had to say.
2: उनको कम से कम परिवार में जो खाना बनता है वो तो उसका आना ही चाहिए। चाहे आप अध्यापक बनो, चाहे आप आईएएस ऑफिसर बनो, कोई भी बनो। एक एक्सपर्ट मां बनो पहले तो वो जरूरी है।
0: Well, the statement triggered a debate on women's career choices, education and empowerment. Social media users slammed the oppressive patriarchal mindset and reminded Patel of women's freedom of choice. They also said that Anandiben Patel herself is a career politician and a working woman who should have refrained from making such statements. Now, the governor, who is also the chancellor of state universities, said that professional success should not come at the cost of family responsibilities. In fact, she linked rising incidents of domestic violence and crimes against women with declining moral values, stressing that education should not go beyond academic excellence. The governor made these comments while addressing students, parents and faculty at the ceremony. She urged young women to contribute to the well-being of their families and society, just as they contribute to their education and careers after marriage. Now, she also went on to say that parents know what their children are doing after they enter educational institutions. Even a small lapse in supervision can adversely affect their future. Earlier speaking at the convocation ceremony of APJ Abdul Kalam Technical University on Tuesday, Governor Patel said that sometimes boys and girls elope, then a few end up becoming pregnant, and no one accepts the child, so the government becomes the child's parents. Listen to this.
3: कभी कभी लड़के लड़कियां भाग जाती हैं ना और कोई प्रेग्नेंट होकर पकड़ा जाता है कोई बच्चा को पैदा कर देता है बाद में पकड़ा जाता है द मैके स्वीकार नहीं करता है ना ससुराल तो इसका माँ बाप कौन सरकार आप सबके ये पराक्रम है.
0: Well, India's monsoon has once again exposed the fragile infrastructure of its biggest cities. From Delhi and Noida to Gurugram, Mumbai and Bengaluru, roads have turned into rivers after just hours of rain. And despite yearly promises and massive civic spending, the same question returns every monsoon. Is it simply extreme weather or a failure of urban planning? Well, in India's capital, New Delhi, key roads and metro stations, entrances there were submerged, which triggered traffic stalls and disruptions for daily commuters. Delhi Chief Minister and PWD Minister inspects waterlogging hotspots. Officials say that in most cases, waterlogging was cleared within 15 to 30 minutes, depending on rainfall intensity and site conditions. Gurugram witnessed severe flooding on major stretches of NH48, with vehicles breaking down, commuters stranded for hours and emergency teams deployed across vulnerable locations. On Wednesday itself, the city recorded 115 mm of rainfall over the last 33 hours. And civic body claims permanent drainage solutions are underway. Meanwhile, in Noida, a road in Sector 73 collapsed after heavy rain, while flooded underpasses and waterlogged residential sectors affected movement across the city. In Mumbai, recurring flooding on roads and railway corridors has once again raised concerns over the city's aging drainage infrastructure during peak monsoon. In Bengaluru, inundated roads, overflowing drains and flooded tech corridors have continued to disrupt one of India's biggest IT hubs after heavy downpours. Across these cities, the visuals may look different, but the story remains strikingly similar. Experts say that large areas that once absorbed rainwater, they have been replaced by concrete roads, buildings and parking spaces. Natural lakes, wetlands and floodplains have either shrunk or disappeared altogether due to rapid urbanization. As a result, rainwater has nowhere to go, and in many cities, stormwater drains were designed decades ago for much smaller populations and lower rainfall. Many drains remain clogged with plastic waste, construction debris and silt despite annual desilting drives. In several places, stormwater drains are also connected to sewage networks, reducing their capacity during heavy rain. Our government say that they are responding. New Delhi, Noida and Gurugram have deployed emergency pumps, quick response teams and engineers on the ground. Authorities are inspecting vulnerable locations, clearing drains and setting up helplines, but these measures largely address the immediate crisis rather than the underlying causes. Urban planners argue that cities need modern drainage networks, protection of lakes and wetlands, stricter control over encroachments, scientific urban planning and better coordination between civic agencies. For India's fastest growing cities, waterlogging is increasingly becoming not just a seasonal inconvenience, but a test of urban resilience.

0: Mind games have begun before England's quarter-final clash against Norway. Erling Haaland has declared that all the pressure ahead of the match is on the three lines.
1: Is all the pressure on England, do you think?
2: Yes, yeah,
1: they
2: definitely.
1: Are seen as favourites. Can you take advantage of that?
2: Yeah, definitely.
0: Well, that was Haaland putting the onus on England in his trademark mischievous fashion. Haaland has enjoyed a sensational tournament, scoring 7 times in 4 games, including twice in the last 16 win over Brazil. Norway are flying in their first appearance on the World Cup stage since 1998. Haaland has plenty of links to England. He plays his club football for Manchester City. And he was born in Leeds in the UK as his father was playing in the Premier League at the time.
3: It's a special game, yeah, definitely. I think for me it's super special because I play in England and I'm born in England. And yeah, you also play against teammates and everything. So.

0: Engaging in banter ahead of the quarter-final clash. UK Prime Minister Keir Starmer and Norway Prime Minister Jonas Gahr Støre met during the NATO summit in Ankara recently. Now, England's players have faced Haaland plenty of times and know exactly what he's capable of. Haaland will be Norway's main attacking threat, but the rest of the squad, including captain Martin Odegaard, is also a handful. Norway have Haaland, England have got Harry Kane, their captain and man for the big occasion. Kane has also enjoyed a superb World Cup so far and scored 6 goals, just one behind Haaland. Kane and Haaland are undoubtedly the two best outright strikers in the world, and although they are very different in their way that they go about their game, the match on Saturday will go a long way in determining their legacy.
1: Yeah, Harry Kane, he's a world-class player, such a good person as well, and yeah, he motivates us on the pitch, off the pitch. He drives the standards, sets the tone, and it's amazing to.
2: No way, as.
1: It's amazing to have him in the team.
0: All right, and moving on, the massive anticipation surrounding director Christopher Nolan's upcoming mythic action epic, The Odyssey, has triggered a full-blown ticketing frenzy, leaving premium large-format venues entirely sold out weeks ahead of its global release. Now, as the first feature film in cinema history to be shot entirely with specialized large-format cameras, demand has completely outstripped supply. And this unprecedented hype has opened the floodgates for online ticket scalpers, who have begun listing opening day tickets on secondary resale platforms for astronomical amounts. Resale ticket prices have skyrocketed to 47,000 to 47,500 rupees, which is approximately $500 to $560 per seat, turning the highly anticipated cinematic launch into a secondary market gold rush. Now, even before hitting the black market, legitimate advance ticket sales in major metropolitan hubs, it shattered regional records despite premium retail pricing. Prime luxury recliner and sofa seats, which officially retail for an already steep 3,300 rupees, which is around $35 to $40, it vanished within minutes of going live, leaving thousands of fans empty-handed. Industry analysts note that this level of pre-release ticket scalping is virtually unprecedented for a film release, drawing closer parallels to high-profile stadium concert tours. The movie marks Christopher Nolan and Emma Thomas's return to the movie business after they both won an Oscar in 2024. And Thailand's internet-famous pygmy hippo, Mo Teng, has turned two, with fans and visitors gathering at Khao Khao Open Zoo to celebrate the birthday. The celebration attracted visitors from across Asia, but behind the popularity lies a conservation challenge. The pygmy hippopotamus is classified as an endangered animal, with only 2,000 to 3,000 left. Conservationists hope that Mo Teng's fame can help raise awareness for protecting her threatened wild relatives. Take a look at this next report.

That's all we had for you in this bulletin. But before we slip into a very short break, here's a reminder to us in India. You can watch all matches of the 2026 FIFA World Cup live on Z5. All eyes will be on Miami as defending champions Argentina take on Switzerland in a high-stakes World Cup quarter-final. Tune in to catch every moment of the action.

0: the truth is stranger than fiction. A show that dives deep into the stories which shock and mystify the victims, the accused, and the sinister plot. Prime Crime is your front row seat to darkness. Get the latest update.
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0: From the bustling trading floors of Wall Street to the vibrant exchanges of Asian stock markets, WEON breaks it down for you to make sense of what's happening. As we reveal the key factors behind events, strategic battles, and the game-changing business decisions that shape the world. We bring you all of this and more on World Business Watch.
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0: In-depth coverage of global issues broken down into facts, figures, and simple words. 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Because we believe in decoding the real picture for you. 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Watch WEON Wide Angle at these times on WEON. World is One. Where darkness hides behind every corner. Where the truth is stranger than fiction. A show that dives deep into the stories which shock and mystify. The victims, the accused, and the sinister plot. Prime Crime is your front row seat to darkness. Get the latest update.
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1: WeOn, India's global voice. 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Also available on these...

Hello and welcome back to Beyond World is One. I'm Kanishka Sarkar and you have tuned into World Business Watch. This is your window into the fast-moving world of business. Let's get started with the top headlines. South Korean chipmaker SK Hynix made a strong Nasdaq debut, with shares surging 14% after its $26.5 billion US listing. The move highlights continued investor confidence in AI-driven semiconductor demand despite recent market volatility. Rising tensions between the United States and Iran are driving oil prices higher, increasing the risk of more expensive gasoline. Analysts warn the latest spike could add pressure on consumers already facing higher fuel costs.

India is boosting its energy security with state-run ONGC approving a new 1.75 million ton strategic petroleum reserve in Mangalore. The move follows supply disruptions during West Asia conflict and aims to strengthen India's emergency oil stockpiles. President Trump is increasingly using the stock market as a measure of his administration's success. But economists note millions of Americans own no stocks, raising questions over whether Wall Street gains reflect the broader economy.

A Federal Reserve report says inflation pressures picked up in recent weeks, with businesses citing higher costs tied to tariffs. The findings suggest price increases could remain a challenge as policymakers weigh future interest rate cuts decisions.

And coming up on World Business Watch today, the AI boom is creating wealth beyond the Silicon Valley. New fortunes from blockbuster IPOs and soaring startup valuations are driving a surge in private jet sales, charter bookings and business aviation worldwide. We will decode this and more on the show today. Stay tuned.

Well, let's start with a review of the Indian markets. Now, Indian equity benchmarks experienced a highly turbulent week as global macroeconomic headwinds and geopolitical uncertainties triggered sharp intraday swings. Now, following reports of renewed tensions in West Asia, crude oil surged close to $80 per barrel. And that led to another bout of volatility in the Nifty 50 and BSE Sensex. Midweek, anxiety saw the Sensex plunge over 1,600 points in a single session, only for a fierce 800-point late-week rally in banking and large-cap technology stocks to stabilize the ship. Amid worries over AI-led disruption, India's largest tech firm, Tata Consultancy Services, kicked off the Q1 corporate earnings season on a strong note.

India's largest software exporter reported a 14% year-on-year revenue growth and an 8.5% rise in net profit. Top-line growth was heavily driven by a massive $9.5 billion order book packed with artificial intelligence mandates. Following the fine print, TCS shares jumped over 4%. For the broader Indian tech sector, this signals an uneven but steadily improving recovery. While traditional legacy client spending remains cautious, the massive pipelines in cloud migration and AI adoption, they're all effectively bottoming out. That's the tech sector's recent slump. Now, despite the broader market turbulence, mid-cap stock displayed strong resilience as localized domestic buying helped the Nifty Mid-Cap 100 hit a fresh lifetime high during the week. Market liquidity remained a tug-of-war between foreign and local institutions. Domestic institutional investors consistently absorbed the shocks, turning in the massive inflows to anchor market downside. Foreign institutional investors displayed a highly fragmented, highly volatile pattern. While they acted as opportunistic buyers on certain dips, global risk-off sentiment saw them turn into quick sellers midweek. Top global brokerages, including Goldman Sachs and Morgan Stanley, they maintained that the market will shift entirely from macro headlines to micro fundamentals as more firms report their earnings. In the following week, the market will look closely for guidance from other tech giants like Infosys and HCL Tech to see if the AI deal momentum matches TCS's trajectory. Top analysts highlight that upcoming domestic inflation prints and institutional flow trends will dictate whether the Nifty can scale back towards its next target resistances. Moving on, the Strait of Hormuz is witnessing another sharp decline in shipping activity after the ceasefire between the United States and Iran collapsed. According to Wesson Nautical, only 14 vessels transited the strait on Thursday. That's down from 35 a day earlier. Real-time tracking data suggests that vessel movements remain largely paused on Friday. The slowdown comes after hopes of a recovery following the ceasefire framework that was announced on June 17th. Since then, around 513 vessels have passed through the strait, which is an improvement from wartime lows, but still only about one-fifth of the normal traffic levels. Data from vessel tracking platform Kepler also points to a worsening trend. Commodity vessel transits through the Strait of Hormuz fell from 37 on Tuesday to 15 by Thursday. Analysts say that the ceasefire failed to clearly define the commitments expected from both Washington and Tehran, leaving key disagreements unresolved. The renewed hostilities follow attacks on three oil and gas tankers this week, fresh U.S. strikes in Iran, and at least five attacks on commercial vessels since the ceasefire was announced. Shipping experts warn that even after fighting subsides, confidence among ship owners and insurance is likely to recover much more slowly. Before the conflict began in late February, the Strait of Hormuz carried roughly one-fifth of global oil shipments, with around 20 million barrels of crude oil and petroleum products moving through the waterway every day. It also serves as a vital route for industrial commodities such as sulfur, which is an essential raw material for fertilizer production. Analysts say that prolonged disruption is already affected global energy markets, freight costs, insurance premiums, and inflation. While some expect both sides to eventually return to negotiations, the pace of any recovery in the shipping sector will depend on whether a more durable and credible agreement can be reached. Well, let's keep it going with the energy space. Total Energies has shipped the first cargo from Mexico's Energia Costa Azul, or ECA, LNG terminal in Baja California. Here, the geography matters more than the volume. This is U.S. shale gas pumped from the Permian Basin in Texas and New Mexico, piped across the border, liquefied on Mexico's Pacific coast, and then sent to Asia. This route bypasses the Panama Canal entirely. That's the real story. Every Gulf Coast LNG terminal, Sabine Pass, Freeport, Corpus Christi, Cameron, they all have to pass
the route through Asia-bound cargoes through the Panama Canal, where drought-driven transit restrictions and slot queues have repeatedly slowed shipments. ECA LNG, run by Sempra Infrastructure, skips that choke point by loading directly onto the Pacific. Total Energies holds a 16.6% stake in the project and will be the sole off-taker of LNG during the ramp-up phase. This will lock in 1.7 million tons annually for 20 years once commercial operations begin. That's roughly 52% of the plant's 3.25 million tons per annum nameplate capacity. A larger second phase is already under deployment, development at the same site. The timing is what sharpens this. In March, Iranian missile strikes on Qatar's Ras Laffan complex knocked out roughly 17% of its LNG output and forced Qatar Energy to halt work on its North Field expansion, and that project was meant to push Doha's capacity to 142 million tons by 2030. Qatar's energy minister said that the delay could stretch beyond a year. Every Qatari cargo moves through the Strait of Hormuz, the world's most exposed energy choke point. Ras Laffan just showed what happens when that exposure turns real. So, while Qatar absorbs the cost of proximity to Iran, the US is quietly building an alternative that avoids both flashpoints, no Hormuz or Panama Canal. So Total Energies frames this as strengthening an integrated North American portfolio at a time of increased uncertainty in the global energy trade. That portfolio already runs to 44 million tons globally, making Total Energies the world's third largest LNG player. This is a supply chain reordering and not just a shipping milestone. Asian buyers now have a Pacific-facing American molecule that never touches a contested strait.

0: Let's now talk about tokenization. International Payment System, or SWIFT, has crossed a threshold 9 months in the making in its blockchain bet on tokenization. SWIFT, the Brussels-based cooperative and the backbone connecting more than 11,500 banks across over 200 countries, has activated a blockchain-based shared ledger, and 17 banks spanning six continents are now lining up to move real money on it. The roster reads like a who's who of global banking. ANZ, BNB Paribas, BNY, Citi, DBS, First Abu Dhabi Bank, First Hand, HSBC, Itaú Unibanco, Lloyds, Mashreq, MUFG, OCBC, Standard Chartered, UBS, UOB, and Wells Fargo. That's not an experiment. That's institutional consensus. Here's the mechanics. Now, the ledger isn't a payments network itself. It's a software coordinator that records and validates banks' payment commitments to each other, while final interbank settlement still happens through conventional rails like RTGS or correspondent banking. That means banks keep their compliance and risk controls intact, but customers get something new that they can now have. They now have the ability to move funds overnight and on weekends when traditional systems go dark. Why now? Because SWIFT isn't moving alone. JP Morgan, Bank of America, Citibank, Barclays, BNY, and Wells Fargo, they're all separately building a tokenized deposit network through the Clearing House, targeting a first half 2027 launch. Meanwhile, NSYSC has partnered with Securities on tokenized stocks, and ICE is planning a 24/7 tokenized securities venue. This is a coordinated institutional migration towards always-on blockchain-settled finance so that it is regulated money and not crypto speculation. The stakes go beyond speed. SWIFT's own chief business officer, Thierry Kelosi, frames this as extending the same high levels of resiliency, security, and compliance global finance requires into tokenized value. This is a direct signal to stablecoin issuers that banks intend to compete, not concede, on 24/7 settlements. While the ledger is ready, the first transactions haven't happened yet. The execution will decide if this reshapes cross-border finance or joins a long list of pilots that never scaled. Shifting focus now to the tech and aviation space. The AI boom is now taking to the skies. Fresh wealth created by blockbuster IPOs and rising valuations of AI startups, they are fueling a sharp rise in private jet purchases, charter bookings, and aviation memberships. Industry data shows that business aviation is emerging as one of the earliest beneficiaries of the next generation of tech wealth. Take a look at this next report for more.
1: The artificial intelligence boom is creating winners far beyond the technology sector. One of the biggest beneficiaries is private aviation. Wealth generated by majority liquidity events, led by SpaceX's record IPO, is prompting founders, early employees, venture capitalists, and investors to spend on private air travel. According to Reuters, demand has accelerated as newly wealthy tech professionals look to buy, lease, or charter private jets. Industry executives also expect future public listings from AI firms to create another wave of high net worth buyers. The surge is already showing up in industry data. According to JetNet, flights through shared ownership programs increased 11.8% globally during the first 5 months of 2026. While flights operated by private jet owners rose 13.4% compared with a year earlier. One operator reported a 60% jump in business through May, while another says its customer base is becoming younger as first-generation tech entrepreneurs enter the market. Charter operators are also seeing strong growth, with many first-time private flyers making inquiries even before cashing out their equity. This reflects confidence that future AI-driven payouts are on the way. The trend mirrors previous periods of rapid wealth creation, such as the dot-com boom, when business jet deliveries surged alongside technology stocks. But this time, AI is driving the momentum. San Francisco, home to leading AI firms, recorded an 11% rise in business jet traffic, while flights near SpaceX's Texas launch site jumped 177% during the company's IPO period. Private jet demand is now more than 30% higher than in 2019, suggesting the market has moved beyond its pandemic-era surge. As AI continues to create new fortunes, private aviation is set to fly even higher in the second half of 2026. Business Bureau, WION, World is One.
0: Shifting focus back to markets then, and this time US. Now, America's stock market is being run by a shrinking club. The top 10 stocks now account for 43% of the S&P 500's market value, near the highest on record. This percentage has been at or above 40% for the last 12 months. The top 10 companies in S&P 500, Nvidia, Apple, Alphabet, Microsoft, Amazon, Broadcom, Meta, Micron, Tesla, and Eli Lilly, now control roughly 36 to 38% of the index's total value. While that's down from a record high last year, it is still more than double what it was a decade ago, and nowhere close to the 18 to 23% range that held steady from 1990 to 2015. The concentration hasn't just grown, it's outrun profits. Last year, the top 10 stocks made up about 41% of the index's weight, but generated only around 32% of its earnings. In other words, valuation has sprinted ahead of fundamentals, but there are early signs of a rotation. Through early July 2026, the Russell 2000 Small Cap Index returned over 21% year-to-date. That's comfortably beating the S&P 500's roughly 10% gain. Why does this matter for investors worldwide? Because when 10 stocks move the needle for 500, index funds, the default retirement vehicle for millions, are effectively placing a concentrated bet on AI-linked tech and not a diversified one. Analysts at JP Morgan note that this

Concentration barely budged even during market pullbacks, meaning that any correction in these giants would hit portfolios harder than history suggests. The question now is this the start of a genuine broadening or just a pause before AI mega caps reassert control? For now, markets are watching small caps for the answer. Shifting focus now to some other asset classes. The US Federal Reserve turns 113 this year, and the dollar that it manages has lost roughly 97% of its purchasing power since 1913. $1 million back then could buy what over $30 million do now. That's not inflation folklore, but that's the compounding math of a currency built to lose value slowly year after year. Meanwhile, 2026 is testing the debase and it rises. Thesis that made Bitcoin a millionaire maker narrative. Bitcoin hit its all-time high of over $126,000 in October last year. And since then, it has been cut nearly in half, trading near $60,000 to $63,000 through early July. The OG token's worst monthly drop of the year came down in June, that dropped over 18%. But here's the twist now. The dollar isn't collapsing right now, it's strengthening. The dollar index pushed past 100 in June, its highest level since May 2025. It's driven by new US Fed Chair Kevin Warsh's hawkish debut. Inflation is stuck at 4.2% annually, and that marks the hottest reading in 3 years. While the US Fed held rates steady, markets are now pricing in a possible hike and not a cut before the end of this year. That combination of high rates, a firm dollar, and ETF outflows exceeding $5.5 billion this year has hit Bitcoin hard. Corporate treasury buyers like Strategy have offset some of the exodus, but Wall Street is still split. Citi has slashed its 12-month Bitcoin target to $82,000, while Bernstein still holds a $150,000 call. The lesson, the whole shape like a millionaire story, is real over a century-long horizon. But in the short term, monetary policy decides who's watching Bitcoin climb and who's watching it crash. The next real test comes on July 29th when Warsh's Fed meets again.

And next up, we have a special economic segment called The Pitch and Portfolio. It's a series where we analyze the beautiful game of football through the lens of global markets. As we come down to the business end of the tournament, the analysis goes deeper, but to see who wins the economic match. As Argentina and Switzerland prepare to face off, this is a closely watched contest on the field and in the portfolio. Argentina enters the latest fixture as a resource powerhouse, backed by massive shale energy reserves, lithium mining potential, and an aggressive fiscal reform agenda. It has long symbolized aggressive economic shifts and raw export capability. Switzerland, in contrast, represents a global safe haven hub, driven by complex wealth management, advanced pharmaceuticals, and precision engineering. While Argentina's overall population is massively higher than Switzerland's, Bern holds a commanding edge with its remarkably high income per person. Looking at cost trends, Argentina relies on its agricultural exports, shale energy and lithium industries, alongside reform-driven fiscal balance, while Switzerland counters with global wealth management, a major pharmaceutical sector, and unrivaled safe haven capital security. In recent form, Argentina demonstrates an accelerating GDP rebound and fiscal reconsolidation under sharp austerity, while Switzerland exhibits low, stable inflation and steady private sector resilience. However, both face vulnerabilities. Argentina is highly exposed to debt repayment pressures and historic inflationary volatility, whereas Switzerland grapples with global retail slumps and a strengthening currency, which makes exports less competitive globally. For the final head-to-head matrix, Argentina's nominal GDP sits at $688 billion.

$1,000 with a GDP per capita of $14,000. In comparison, Switzerland's nominal GDP sits at $1.15 trillion with a commanding GDP per capita of over $126,000. That is also one of the highest per capita incomes in the world. With that, time now for a very short break. More news and updates will follow on the other side. But before that, just a reminder to our viewers in India that you can watch all 2026 FIFA World Cup matches on ZEE5. England and Norway face off in a blockbuster quarterfinal of the 2026 World Cup in Miami. Tune in to watch all the action live.

0: From the bustling trading floors of Wall Street to the vibrant exchanges of Asian stock markets, WEON breaks it down for you to make sense of what's happening. As we reveal the key factors behind events, strategic battles, and the game-changing business decisions that shape the world. We bring you all of this and more on World Business Watch.
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2: 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Crime is your front row seat to darkness.
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0: From the bustling trading floors of Wall Street to the vibrant exchanges of Asian stock markets, WEON breaks it down for you to make sense of what's happening. As we reveal the key factors behind events, strategic battles, and the game-changing business decisions that shape the world. We bring you all of this and more on World Business Watch.
1: The Earth is sending distress signals. Wildfires, droughts, and melting glaciers. Can we reverse the damage? Explore the harrowing effects of climate change. It's a wake-up call, global emergency. 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
2: Where darkness hides behind every corner.

Welcome back. You're watching Beyond World is One. My name is Diksha Bisla. We have lots lined up for you on this bulletin. Let's start with the headlines. Donald Trump says U.S. military is prepared to launch a massive missile response against Iran if Tehran attempts to assassinate him. He says orders have been issued to target Iran and destroy areas of the country if such an attack happens.

Axios report says Trump administration is demanding Iran confirm the Strait of Hormuz is open and halt attacks on commercial ships, with the message delivered directly and through regional mediators. Iranian Foreign Minister Abbas Araghchi accuses U.S. of violating the interim agreement after Washington imposed new Iran-related sanctions. Says Iran has kept its commitments, unlike U.S. Treasury Secretary, whom he accused of breaching the MOU.

Lebanese state media says an Israeli drone strike in southern Lebanon kills a man. Israel says the strike targeted a Hezbollah operative near underground infrastructure as attacks continue despite the ceasefire.

Prime Minister Modi hails the India-New Zealand Free Trade Agreement, saying it will boost trade, investment and technology ties. He calls India a global launchpad for growth and expresses hope for stronger bilateral ties with trade doubling by 2030.

Ukrainian President Volodymyr Zelensky says Kyiv is creating a long-range impact command within its armed forces. And this as drone strikes target Russian energy and logistics infrastructure, putting pressure on Moscow.

Xi Jinping affirms China's commitment to North Korea ties during a meeting with Premier. Who visits Beijing for 65th anniversary of Neighbors Friendship Treaty. Xi says that the relationship would remain strong despite global challenges.

Typhoon Bawi battles Japan's southern islands with heavy rain and strong winds as it moves towards Taiwan, prompting evacuation of more than 14,000 people, while landslides from the storm in southern Philippines kills at least 15 people.

0: U.S. President Donald Trump has issued his strongest warning yet to Iran, declaring that any attempt to assassinate him would trigger overwhelming military retaliation. Now, the statement comes amid reports that Israel shared fresh intelligence with Washington about an alleged Iranian plot, prompting heightened security measures during Trump's recent foreign trip. And for more details, my colleague Jyotsna Kumar is joining us live. Over to you, Jyotsna.
1: Right, Deeksha, of course, this is not the first time that we have heard the U.S. president declaring a warning against Iran. Now, this one times is different, as you mentioned, is because Israel had shared this alleged Iranian assassination plot against Trump. Now, of course, President Donald Trump has said that, of course, he's responded that these tensions with Iran in a post, he's reacted to this. And I'm just going to quote him here in the post that he has posted on social platform Truth Social. He says that, "I have just ordered the United States military that if Iran does in any way, shape or form attempt to assassinate President Donald J. Trump, they are to launch 1,000 missiles at Iran immediately with another 1,000 to follow if needed." Now, he continued by saying they are to completely decimate and destroy all areas of Iran. This authorization will remain in effect for 1 year and can be extended if necessary. We know exactly where they all are. Good luck. Now, this of course, a reaction coming from Trump. And this follows this. We had these reports coming in before the warning that came after Israel had reportedly shared intelligence with the U.S. It alleged that Iran had discussed a new plan to target Trump. Now, this is according to CNN that says that Israeli officials had passed information to Washington earlier this week, raising fresh concerns within the U.S. national security establishment. While some American officials did treat the intelligence seriously, the others have reportedly questioned whether Israel was also seeking to influence U.S. policy towards Iran by highlighting this alleged threat. Now, it's important to also note that this report also led to tighter security around Trump's overseas travel. We know he traveled to for the NATO summit. And during his return from the NATO summit in Turkey, Trump had unexpectedly switched from a newly refurbished aircraft to an older Air Force One for part of the journey. Now, a U.S. official did say that the move was recommended that because the newer aircraft does not yet have the full defensive capabilities of the traditional presidential plane and making it less suitable amid heightened security concerns. Now, Trump had otherwise publicly denied that the aircraft change was linked to any specific threat, describing it instead as a personal choice. Now, the officials familiar with the matter say that the decision was taken as a precaution following the intelligence warning from Israel. Now, all of this is connecting to, of course, the post that Trump has posted on Truth Social. We'll have to wait and see how much credibility is there, because this is just Israel intelligence that usually is shared between Israel and U.S. regarding Iran. So we'll have to wait and see what happens next.
0: Absolutely, Jyotsna. We'll wait and see how the situation unfolds. But for now, thank you so much for getting us those details. All right, and moving on, a deadly wildfire in southern Spain has left at least 12 people dead, with authorities warning that the toll could rise further. More than 20 people are still reported missing as firefighters battle to control the massive blaze. A majority of the victims are believed to be foreigners. They were killed after the blaze trapped them in vehicles that they tried to escape in.
2: We are facing a tragedy, a major tragedy, because we are talking about 12 people who have died. Many of them, the majority, in fact, are currently awaiting DNA testing, as you know, and identification. But everything seems to indicate that the majority are from outside Spain, British and Belgian nationals. We do not yet know exactly what their circumstances are.
0: The wildfire started on Thursday in the southeastern Los Gallardos area of Andalusia and has burnt around 3,200 hectares of land so far. More than 500 firefighters supported by army units are working to contain the blaze. Now, according to officials, the flames advanced nearly 15 kilometers in just 2 hours, fueled by winds gusting at around 50 kilometers per hour. Authorities said that some residents ignored evacuation.

0: warnings and drove out of the area, only to find themselves directly in the path of the fire. Officials believe that this may have contributed to some of the deaths. More than 1,400 people have been forced to leave their homes due to the fast-moving blaze. Locals describe scenes of panic as communities were evacuated. Listen to this.
1: Physically, I'm fine. Health-wise, I'm fine. I can't complain. But emotionally, I'm a wreck because I've lost everything. Everything. I mean, the only things I've got right now are my car, my little dog, food, and what you can see here. That's all I've got in this world. And a little cap.
0: Spanish royals marked a minute of silence for wildfire victims and extended their condolences and sympathies to the kin of victims.
2: We would like to extend our condolences, our sympathy, and our support to all those who have lost loved ones and also to those who are suffering the anguish of not knowing the whereabouts of those who have not yet been found.
0: Australia has added another record holder to its extraordinary wildfire. And scientists have identified what is now believed to be the fastest spider ever recorded. That can outrun almost anything of its size. Our next story is about the new speed champion of the spider world. Take a look.

Speed is often associated with cheetahs, falcons, or racing cars. Evolution has spent millions of years perfecting predators that strike before their prey can even register the danger.

0: In the dense undergrowth and residential corners of Australia, a familiar resident has just revealed a hidden capability that changes everything we knew about arachnid physics. This isn't about venom or size. It is about raw, unfiltered acceleration. This spider lives close to the ground. It has 8 legs, and it can disappear before the human eye has fully registered its movement. The brown huntsman has officially claimed the crown as nature's newest speed demon. Clocked at blistering speeds of up to 359 meters per second, this arachnid moves faster relative to its body size than almost any land animal. Unlike most spiders that rely on silk webs to snare their dinner, the huntsman stalks and runs down its targets. It possesses a unique wheeling mechanism and uses a hydraulic fluid system in its legs to explode forward in a flash. The numbers become even more astonishing when scaled to body size. So how fast is this brown huntsman? A human covering the same relative distance would need to sprint several kilometers almost instantly. Even a rat, famous for its quick bursts of speed, would struggle to match the spider's extraordinary body length advantage. Spiders are among Earth's oldest hunters, with ancestors dating back more than 300 million years, long before dinosaurs appeared. More than 52,000 spider species have been identified worldwide, yet only a small fraction pose any serious threat to humans. Most play a vital role by controlling insect populations and maintaining ecological balance. For scientists, this discovery is more than a curiosity. It is another reminder that nature still holds extraordinary records waiting to be uncovered.
1: All right, now shifting focus, the World Health Organization says Democratic Republic of Congo's Ebola outbreak is still spreading largely undetected. According to a senior WHO official, 4 out of every 5 new Ebola cases in parts of the DRC, they have no known links to existing patients. Well, the figures underscore the challenges which are facing the health workers as they continue.

0: Continue to battle the contain of the outbreak in the country's northeast. The Bundibuyo strain has so far infected 1,792 people and has killed 625 as per the latest government data.
1: This is like in Bunia, where the intensity of transmission is really very high still. To be honest, most of the cases come from outside of any known contact list. So we're talking about 80%, 70 to 80% of new cases today still coming from outside of contact list in the Bunia area. And this is really where most of our cases are coming from. Like, you know, 90% of all cases in this current outbreak are reported out of the Ituri province. You know, basically Bunia, Rampara, Mongalu, Yakunde are probably the most affected health zones.
0: The WHO officials warned that the true scale of the outbreak could be 2 to 4 times larger than official data suggests. And this is based on modeling and test positivity rates. In Bunia, Ituri's capital in a city of 1 million, roughly 1 in 2 patients tested for Ebola turns out to be positive. He said it is a sign of intense ongoing community transmission. He added that authorities this week began training 21,000 community health workers. They will conduct house-to-house visits, identify suspected cases, and encourage people with symptoms to seek care. Meanwhile, UNICEF says that humanitarian situation is at risk in DR Congo. Childbirths recorded at health centers have declined significantly.
2: Per month before the epidemic, there were around 130 births. Today, we're looking at about 30 births per month that are actually recorded in maternity wards. Where are the other 100 births taking place? It's clear they're happening outside health centers, which means there is a crisis of trust between the population, the community, and the health centers. There is a crisis of trust between communities and basic social services in general.
0: UNICEF stressed that any investment in Ebola must also bear in mind the need to go beyond the emergency response, and this such that the system is sufficiently strengthened to eventually deal with future epidemics. It added that continuity of health services as well as other basic social services, they must be ensured alongside stepping up Ebola response. Meanwhile, elsewhere in the region, MSF is training health workers to strengthen them to be able to respond safely and effectively to the Ebola outbreak. All right, and moving on, Typhoon Bavi is leaving a trail of disruption across East Asia. The powerful storm has lashed Japan's southern islands with destructive winds and heavy rain. It has forced mass evacuations in Taiwan, triggered emergency measures in China, and deadly landslides in the Philippines. But the Typhoon Bavi slammed Japan's southern Sakishima island chain, including Ishigaki and Miyakojima, with torrential rain and violent winds reaching up to 216 kilometers per hour. Authorities warned of flooding, landslides and storm surges as debris flew across deserted streets and huge waves battered the coastline. Flights and ferry services were suspended, while Ishigaki Airport and port facilities shut down. Japan Airlines cancelled over 100 flights, while All Nippon Airways, they scrapped more than 160 flights, disrupting travel for around 40,000 passengers. Schools and offices remained closed in several areas as residents were urged to stay indoors. Although Typhoon Bavi is not expected to make landfall in Taiwan, the storm is bringing severe weather to the island. Strong winds, high waves and torrential rain have prompted authorities to evacuate more than 14,000 people, mainly from the mountainous regions which are vulnerable to landslides. Nearly 1 meter of rain is forecast in some areas. Almost all cities declared a typhoon holiday, shutting schools and government offices. More than 900 international flights and all domestic flights were cancelled. While rail services operated on a reduced schedule, around 29,000 military personnel have been placed on standby for emergency response. After brushing past Japan and Taiwan, Typhoon Bavi is now heading towards China's east coast, with landfall expected between Fujian and Zhejiang provinces before moving inland towards Wenzhou. China has issued an orange alert for the storm and activated a level 3 geological disaster emergency response. Tens of thousands of fishing boats have returned to port. Over 11,000 active

And the Indian Navy is ready to welcome a new warship into its fleet. Mahendragiri, the sixth Project 17A indigenous stealth frigate, will be commissioned into the Eastern Fleet at Visakhapatnam. The induction marks another important step in India's journey towards self-reliance in defence manufacturing and warship construction. Now, carrying the motto, mighty, majestic and matchless, the warship is set to begin its operational service with the Indian Navy. It is designed by Indian Navy's Warship Design Bureau and built in Mazagon Dock Shipbuilders Limited in Mumbai. It is built with advanced stealth features. Mahendragiri is designed to operate in challenging maritime environments. The warship has a reduced radar signature and improved survivability, helping it carry out missions with greater effectiveness. With a high level of automation, the frigate is equipped to handle a wide range of naval operations. It has more than 75% indigenous content, showcasing India's growing capability to build advanced defense platforms at home. The warship is also capable of supporting maritime security missions, search and rescue efforts, and humanitarian assistance and disaster relief operations. Named after the Mahendragiri mountain range in the Eastern Ghats, the warship carries a name linked with strength and resilience. It is the first Indian naval ship to be named Mahendragiri.

Jurgen Klopp has revealed how Liverpool tried to land Kylian Mbappe back in 2017 before he became a global star. As the France captain lights up the FIFA World Cup, Liverpool fans are left wondering what might have been. Well, here's the story. France are favourites to lift the title and are just two wins away from the third World Cup crown. Mbappe is the driving force behind the France team and he is the joint top scorer in the tournament. He also became the only player to have eight or more goals in two World Cups. And after another brilliant performance at the World Cup, former Liverpool manager Jurgen Klopp revealed that the Reds went all out to sign Mbappe when he was 18 and playing his club football for Monaco. Mbappe has previously said that his mother, who is also his agent, is a Liverpool fan. Klopp, who is currently working as an analyst for the German broadcaster at the World Cup, said, and I'm quoting him here, "The most expensive non-transfer we invested in, we flew from Blackpool to Nice. In Nice, the entire Mbappe family boarded a private jet with five rooms. We really went all out. Then we flew in circles, talked with the family and ate good food. We couldn't be seen. It was fantastic. And then we went to Paris." Well, despite Liverpool's attempt, Mbappe eventually joined PSG on loan from Monaco in 2017. Before making the move permanent and after 7 years in Paris, he moved to Real Madrid in 2024. Klopp and Mbappe have shared their admiration for each other on multiple occasions. Klopp himself could be on the international stage soon as he is set to be named Germany's head coach. That's all we had for you in this bulletin, but before we slip into a very short break, here's a reminder to our viewers in India. You can watch every match of the 2026 FIFA World Cup live on Z5. All eyes will be on Miami as defending champions Argentina take on Switzerland in a high-stakes World Cup quarter-final. Tune in and catch every moment of the action live.

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3: The Earth is sending distress signals. Wildfires, droughts, and melting glaciers. 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It's a wake call, global emergency. 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
1: From the bustling trading floors of Wall Street to the vibrant exchanges of Asian stock markets, WeOn breaks it down for you to make sense of what's happening. 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We bring you all of this and more on World Business Watch.
4: Where darkness hides behind every corner. 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
0: Campaigns, elections, alliances, controversies and power play. 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
3: The Earth is sending distress signals. Wildfires. Droughts. And melting glaciers. Can we reverse the damage? Explore the harrowing effects of climate change. It's a wake-up call, global emergency. Climate Tracker on WeOn World is One.
1: From the bustling trading floors of Wall Street to the vibrant exchange.

On the morning of the 6th of July, Russia launched waves of missiles and drones at Ukraine, reportedly killing at least 18 people and wounding dozens. The attack exposed gaps in Ukraine's air defenses as the ballistic missiles by Russia hit their targets. The attack came just days after a Russian strike killed 31 people in Kyiv, the deadliest assault on the capital this year. This assault was the second on the capital and its surroundings in less than a week, and came as both sides increased long-range attacks, underlining the growing reach of the war after Russia first launched its full-scale invasion. St. Petersburg, about 900 kilometers from Ukrainian-held territory, has occasionally come under attack from Kyiv's drones, but this time it did. On the 4th of July, a wave of Ukrainian long-range drones had struck the St. Petersburg region overnight, hitting an oil terminal and a Baltic Sea port in one of the largest deep strike operations against President Vladimir Putin's home city. As Russia-Ukraine tensions escalate, Kremlin spokesperson Dmitry Peskov said the special military operation has now become a real war, blaming Western countries backing Ukraine. On We on Wide Angle this week, we list the key infrastructure hit by Russia and Ukraine in recent times, and understand what makes Vladimir Putin visit military installations. And we also revisit the history of the Russia-Ukraine war.

0: А що ми будемо робити? А
1: які у нас? So what are we going to do? What options do we have? There are options to leave the country, but for me, those aren't options. Our country is our country. I don't know. We'll see what happens. Russian roulette, or whatever they call it. That's how we're living right now.
0: Так ми і живемо зараз.
2: Ну, ми сьогодні також вночі ночували.
3: We also spent the night at the shelter today because we were afraid there would be another airstrike. Going 2 days without sleep is really hard. Plus the stress and everything. It's really bad, to be honest. It's very hard to recover. We'll see.
0: Виходити, будемо дивитися.
4: On the 6th of July, U.S. President Donald Trump claimed that a resolution to end the more than four-year-old Russia-Ukraine war is getting closer than people realize, adding that he will discuss the Ukraine talks this week in Turkey at the North Atlantic Treaty Organization, or NATO, summit.
5: Because I talked to him, I talked to President Zelensky, and I think that's all I've done. My whole life I made deals. That's, I guess, becoming president was making a deal, right? It was like a lot of little individual things. In the end, it's making a deal. And that's what I do. And I do it well, and I know when people want to make a deal. I think he wants to make a deal. And I do feel that President Zelensky would like to get back to rebuilding his country as opposed to, you know, having all of this death and destruction. Ukraine has tremendous potential. He understands that. We talk about that. He talks about that more than he talks about the war. You know, to me, I think you might be find that more exciting than the war. It's brutal.
4: Trump's remarks came days after he spoke with both Russian President Vladimir Putin and Ukrainian President Volodymyr Zelensky about the ongoing war. Reportedly, Kremlin spokesperson Dmitry Peskov said he believed Washington's position on resolving the conflict remained unchanged.
6: У президента Трампа, у президента США достаточно последовательная позиция, и все
7: U.S. President Trump has a fairly consistent position. All these claims that he supposedly changes his views like a

0: weather vane are, of course, untrue. He is consistent and convinced in his understanding of what is happening. Most importantly, he is open to hearing the information that Putin communicates to him. Secondly, both President Putin and President Trump have an understanding that their contacts will continue in the near future.
1: Президента Путина и у президента Трампа есть понимание, что их контакты будут продолжены в ближайшее время.
2: On the other hand, the Ukrainian president described his telephonic conversation with the U.S. president as very good. According to a post on X, Zelensky said Ukraine is grateful for U.S. assistance from Javelins and Patriots to political support, adding that America stands by us in defending our independence. He thanked every American heart that cares about freedom in Ukraine, Europe, and beyond. Despite the negotiations, the situation on the front lines has worsened over the last couple of days. On the 2nd of July, Russian forces have carried out a mass drone and missile attack on Ukraine's capital, Kyiv. In what the city's mayor described as a massive attack on the city. According to the head of Kyiv's military administration, 91 people were injured. Mayor Vitaly Klitschko said an ambulance station was among the places hit. Some neighborhoods had been evacuated as the airstrikes hit the city hours after Ukrainian President Zelensky had warned that Russia was preparing an attack. Ukraine accused Moscow of targeting civilian areas and said it would be wrong to equate the actions of the aggressor and the country defending itself. Kyiv declared a day of mourning after at least 30 people were killed in Russia's biggest attack on the capital.
3: Він бореться за те, щоб показати, що він перемагає. 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
4: I live across the street. Right when the strikes happened, I was in the shelter there with all my neighbors. We heard there had been a very heavy strike, so we went outside to see where it had hit and started looking for people. Before the state emergency service arrived, we were helping people get out of this very house because the doors were blocked.
2: And then, on the 6th of July, Russia unleashed another wave of missiles and drones at Ukraine, killing at least 22 people in attacks, exposing widening gaps in the country's air defenses. Rescuers were digging bodies from the rubble of a Kyiv high-rise ripped open in the overnight bombardment.
5: I felt that I needed to pray. My car in the yard was damaged too. Well, you see, a month ago it hit here as well. Everything was on fire here. This time nothing burned, but the damage is much greater. I think there are human casualties.
6: The Russians just want to destroy the people. I can't wrap my head around it. When people are killed, it's terrifying. And there's no safe place. You never know where something might strike. So in the end, all of Ukraine is an unsafe place.
5: At 1:30 a.m., a powerful hit occurred. A blast wave. All the windows blew out. And then it hit three more times. Glass was falling down. There wasn't a single pane of glass left in the apartment.
2: This is Bonia, the cat who spent more than 24 hours inside the damaged apartment after the attack. Rescuers pulled the cat out after it was found hiding under a bed in a partially destroyed eighth-floor building. The feline was handed over to Anastasia Sorokina, a friend of the cat's owner. According to Sorokina, Victoria

0: Maria survived the attack but lost her husband's brother and his wife, who lived in the neighboring apartment and were killed in the strike. Soon after Bonia was found, Sorkina informed the cat owner.
1: This is my friend's cat. She happened to be in the apartment at the time. She was renting an apartment from us, and they were pulled out at night. And on the other side of the building over there, there were two people who died.
2: We found him under the bed. He ran into the kitchen, where we caught him and took him away.
0: Kyiv and Moscow have launched volumes of drone and missile attacks. As long-range warfare between the two countries has intensified to its highest level since Russia's full-scale invasion began in February 2022. In fact, President Volodymyr Zelensky called on European allies to speed up efforts to create a domestic anti-ballistic system.
3: While this war continues, please help us get more air defense missiles. This is our top priority right now. We are capable of doing everything else ourselves. But when it comes to air defense, we need our partners' determination. Please, let more determination and more decisions for air defense be one of the key outcomes of this NATO summit in Ankara.
0: Ukraine has been striking Russian energy infrastructure at an unprecedented rate. Russia's defense ministry says it is intercepting the majority of incoming Ukrainian attack drones. However, the sheer rise in frequency and quantity of projectiles has resulted in a growing number of hits on strategic energy facilities in Russia. Data show that Kyiv's intensified drone campaign is spurring Russia's worst fuel crisis in decades. The campaign on Russian energy infrastructure has brought Putin's war closer to home than ever. Omsk Oil Refinery, Russia's largest, has halted operations following a Ukrainian drone attack. The strike on the refinery on the 6th of July, deep in Siberia, was one of Ukraine's longest-range attacks of the war, now well into its fifth year. An eyewitness filmed in the region showing flames and black smoke rising from an industrial area. The halt in operations at the plant is likely to impact fuel supply across the country. These attacks recently have forced more than half of the country's regions to impose strict limits on fuel sales, while residents have been queuing for hours at petrol stations. With a nearly empty tank, Nikita's car kept stalling as it inched forward in a long line at a filling station.
4: As I work as a driver, both in a small car and in a large lorry, it is difficult at the moment. Fuel has become much more expensive, and it's hard to refuel, so of course it's hard now.
5: I work as a taxi driver. I work until lunch, and after lunch I stand for a couple of hours at petrol stations. In Balashika, 2 days ago, I stood in a queue for 2 hours. Same thing there. People are standing in kilometer-long queues. They're holding it back. They want it to look like there's petrol, but there isn't. If they were selling it at the same pace as before, every petrol station would be empty in an hour.
0: Ukraine has also stepped up attacks on logistics and energy infrastructure in Crimea in recent weeks, contributing to fuel shortages and prompting authorities to declare a state of emergency in the peninsula.
6: Dear residents of Sevastopol, the power supply situation on the Crimean Peninsula remains challenging. We are carrying out repairs. We hope that power will be fully restored in Sevastopol within the next 24 hours. However, we have agreed with the head of the Republic of Crimea, Sergei Valerievich Aksionov, to declare a state of emergency in our regions, both the hero city of Sevastopol and the Republic of Crimea, and to declare a regional emergency in both the Republic and the city.
0: On the 6th of July, Ukrainian drones struck Russian fuel tankers in the Sea of Azov, a fuel terminal in Crimea, and two S-400 Triumph long-range anti-air

aircraft missile systems. Over the past few days, Ukrainian drones have attacked a dozen tankers from Russia's Shadow Fleet that were delivering fuel to Crimea. The Sea of Azov is a key supply route for Russian forces in Crimea and other occupied parts of southern Ukraine. Crimea has long been a flashpoint between the two countries. To understand the roots of this war, we must look back. The tension between Russia and Ukraine goes back centuries. But the modern conflict began in 2014. After Ukraine's pro-Russian president, Viktor Yanukovych, was ousted during the Euromaidan protests. Russia annexed Crimea, a move that was widely condemned by the international community. This set the stage for years of unrest in Ukraine's east. Ukraine's ambitions to align itself more with Western countries, including its publicly stated interest in joining NATO, fueled the difference further between Moscow and Kyiv. By 2021, Russian troops began massing along Ukraine's border. Despite diplomatic talks, there was no resolution. On the 24th of February 2022, Russia's military moved in. Launching simultaneous strikes on major Ukrainian cities, including the capital, Kyiv. What followed was Europe's largest ground war since World War II. Moscow then called it a special military operation. Russian forces pushed toward Kyiv, expecting a swift victory, but Ukrainian resistance, backed by Western weapons and intelligence, held the capital. By 2022, Russia withdrew from around Kyiv, shifting its focus to other regions, including Donbas, Zaporizhia, and Kherson. In September 2022, Russia unilaterally declared its annexation of areas of four Ukrainian oblasts, Donetsk, Luhansk, Kherson, and Zaporizhia. Ukraine struck back with lightning counteroffensives in Kharkiv and Kherson, reclaiming significant territory by late 2022. Through 2024 and 2025, peace talks opened and stalled repeatedly, with both sides trading ceasefire proposals. According to a report by Center for Strategic and International Studies, Russia's territorial control in Ukraine shrank in the spring of 2026, with Russian forces losing more ground than they captured in both April and May, a net loss of roughly 400 square kilometers. While Russia still holds roughly 20% of Ukrainian territory, its footprint stopped growing for the first time in the spring of 2026. Трьох видів вооружених сил: космічних сил і воєнно-морського. In fact, President Vladimir Putin's drastically scaled back May 9, 2026 Victory Day parade in Moscow's Red Square for the first time in 20 years. The reason? The call to omit all heavy military hardware, such as tanks and ballistic missiles, was taken due to fears of Ukrainian attacks and growing public fatigue with the war. While Ukraine has launched a sustained campaign of long-range strikes on Russian energy and military infrastructure, Russia has responded with intense drone and missile barrages on Kyiv and other cities. By mid-2026, Russia claims incremental gains at a staggering cost. Putin claimed the Russian army captured 2.44 million square kilometers of Ukrainian territory, an area more than four times larger than Ukraine's entire pre-war size.
4 years on, the war that began with tanks rolling to

0: toward Kyiv has become a conflict of drones, long-range missiles, and economic endurance. And as the front lines shift by kilometers, the human cost continues to climb on both sides. Russia's decision to launch a full-scale invasion of Ukraine has now estimated the war's total casualty numbers to have increased to almost 2 million. Out of the staggering number of 2 million, the CSIS estimates that Russia has suffered 1.4 million casualties, and Ukraine is estimated to have suffered between 525 and 625,000 casualties. Experts say that in terms of casualties, the war is becoming much more costly for Russia than it is for Ukraine. Although both Kyiv and Moscow have regularly published estimates of the other side's losses, they have been reluctant to detail their own sides. Ukraine's use of low-cost drones capable of striking targets dozens of kilometers behind the front line has become a significant feature of the war. As of now, Russian forces are reportedly trying to counter Ukrainian mid-range drone strikes by disguising military cargoes and deploying powerful electronic jamming systems.
1: We struck the Starlink countermeasure system, the system that directly jams satellites. We recently struck it. I don't remember the exact date, but that's what happened. In other words, they're trying to do everything they can to make our work more difficult because we're hurting them.
0: Recently, President Putin made a rare frontline appearance, donning green military fatigues to claim breakthroughs in Russia's war effort. Putin's visit to the frontline appeared to be part of an effort to challenge the narrative that Ukraine holds any military advantage. But the reality on the ground is different. In late June, Russian President Putin acknowledged that Russia is going through a difficult period as the Ukraine war deeply impacts the Russian home front. Given the current situation, it remains to be seen whether Putin will give in to international pressure and withdraw Russian forces from Ukraine. And would that truly mark the end of the four-year war?

0: in-depth coverage of global issues broken down into facts, figures, and simple words. Backed with analysis from field experts who truly matter, because we believe in decoding the real picture for you. Week after week, creating the maximum impact. Watch WEON Wide Angle at these times on WEON. World is One. Get the latest updates.
1: Destroy their
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0: Credible, clear, continuous. Experts across aisles. 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WEON World is One. From the bustling trading floors of Wall Street to the vibrant exchanges of Asian stock markets, WEON breaks it down for you to make sense of what's happening. As we reveal the key factors behind events, strategic battles, and the game-changing business decisions that shape the world. We bring you all of this and more on World Business Watch.
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0: Where darkness hides behind every corner. Where the truth is stranger than fiction. A show that dives deep into the stories which shock and mystify. The victims, the accused, and the sinister float. Prime Crime is your front row seat to darkness.
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0: Credible, clear, continuous. Experts across aisles. Diverse voices, one platform. WEON World is One. From the bustling trading floors of Wall Street to the vibrant exchanges of Asian stock markets, WEON breaks it down for you to make sense of what's happening. as we reveal the key factors behind events, strategic battles, and the game-changing business decisions that shape the world. We bring you all of this and more on World Business Watch.
2: The Earth is sending distress signals. Wildfires, droughts, and melting glaciers. 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
0: Where darkness hides behind every corner. Where the truth is stranger than fiction. A show that dives deep into the stories which shock and mystify. The victims, the accused, and the sinister plot. Prime Crime is your front row seat to darkness.
6: Campaigns, elections, alliances, controversies, and power play. Stories that analyze global and domestic politics.

Welcome back. Thanks for staying with us. You're watching Beyond World is One. I'm Jyotsna Kumar. Let's begin with the headlines. Donald Trump says U.S. military is prepared to launch a massive missile response against Iran if Iran attempts to assassinate him. He says orders have been issued to target Iran and destroy areas of the country if such an attack occurs.

Axios report says Trump administration is demanding Iran confirm the Strait of Hormuz is open and halt attacks on commercial ships, with the message delivered directly and through regional mediators.

Iran and Foreign Minister Abbas Sadaqti accuses U.S. of violating the interim agreement after Washington imposed new Iran-related sanctions. Says Iran has kept its commitments, unlike U.S. Treasury Secretary, whom he accused of breaching MOU. Lebanese state media says an Israeli drone strike in southern Lebanon kills a man. Israel says the strike targeted a Hezbollah operative near underground infrastructure as attacks continue despite the ceasefire. Ukraine's President Volodymyr Zelensky says Kyiv is creating a long-range impact command within its armed forces. As drone strikes target Russian energy and logistic infrastructure, putting pressure on Moscow.

Xi Jinping reaffirms China's commitment to North Korea ties during a meeting with Premier, who visits Beijing for 65th anniversary of Neighbors Friendship Treaty. She says the relationship would remain strong despite global changes. Typhoon Bavi batters Japan's southern islands with heavy rain and strong winds as it moves towards Taiwan, prompting evacuations of more than 14,000 people. While landslides from the storm in southern Philippines kills at least 15 people.

U.S. is easing export restrictions on the UAE, allowing border access to advanced AI chips, military technology, and other controlled goods. The move deepens strategic ties with the Gulf ally, but has drawn criticism over potential national security risks.

0: India has strengthened its strategic footprint in the Indo-Pacific, announcing a major strategic partnership with Australia to deepen bilateral ties. And the announcement comes as Prime Minister Narendra Modi held key talks with his New Zealand counterpart in Auckland. Now, the high-level meeting comes as both nations seek to deeply cooperate across trade, investment and strategic partnerships, with discussions focused heavily on strengthening India-New Zealand bilateral ties and enhancing economic cooperation. The two countries exchanged several memorandums of understanding in the presence of Prime Minister Narendra Modi and New Zealand Prime Minister Christopher Luxon. The MOUs are aimed at boosting cooperation across key sectors.
1: It's a truly historic event, as you and I have talked about last night, marking the first visit by an Indian Prime Minister to New Zealand in 40 years. I think we've made tremendous progress in a very short period of time on the trade agenda. But today's focus is about more than just the FTA. It's about where we go to next in this relationship and how we broaden that out. And I know we have very proud to announce that we will be forming a strategic partnership which will give the relationship more framework and breadth for us to continue to expand as we go forward from here.
0: Prime Minister Narendra Modi described the India-New Zealand Free Trade Agreement as a historic milestone in bilateral relations and thanked New Zealand Prime Minister and his government for concluding the agreement in a short span. India and New Zealand signed a landmark free trade agreement in April this year following negotiations that began in March 2025 and concluded in record 9 months, making it one of the fastest concluded FTAs. Earlier, ahead of the bilateral talks, PM Modi was given a grand ceremonial welcome at Government House in Auckland. He was accorded an official guard of honor.

Following the bilateral talks, PM Modi attended India-New Zealand business event and interacted with leading business representatives in Auckland.

0: Moving on, U.S. President Donald Trump has said he has agreed to further negotiations with Iran, even as he repeated his assertion that the ceasefire between the longtime foes was over. This comes as Iranian media reported that a delegation from mediator Qatar was in Tehran, and at the same time when U.S. issued fresh sanctions against Iran. An Axios report has said that Trump administration is demanding Iran to issue a public statement acknowledging that the Strait of Hormuz remains open. The report read that U.S. seeks a commitment from Iran to stop firing on commercial ships till Saturday. A separate Axios report claimed that another round of negotiations between U.S. and Iran is expected next week, possibly in Switzerland. Meanwhile, the U.S. Treasury Department has imposed new sanctions targeting Dubai-based Iranian banker Ali Ansari for his role in financially supporting Iran's new supreme leader, Mojtaba Khamenei. The Treasury also targeted key Iranian exchange houses that it claims move billions of dollars annually on behalf of sanctioned Iranian banks. Iran's Foreign Minister Abbas Araghchi was quick to rebuke the new round of U.S. sanctions. Araghchi said that U.S. Treasury Secretary is violating Para 9 of the MOU when Iran was keeping its word. The Iranian state TV cited the Foreign Ministry spokesperson, who said that Iran did not request negotiations with the U.S., but accepted the Qatari mediator's trip to Iran. Iran also confirmed that Foreign Minister Abbas Araghchi would be visiting Oman to exchange views on arranging appropriate mechanisms for safe passage of ships through the Strait of Hormuz. The warring sides exchanged fire for 2 days this week, threatening a return to full-scale regional war. Although no fresh attacks were reported on Friday, as regional mediators attempted to salvage diplomatic efforts to permanently end the war. In a post on Truth Social, Trump said that the United States is ready to continue negotiations with Iran. However, he also made it clear that the ceasefire agreement between the two countries is over. On the other hand, Iran's top negotiator, Mohammad Baqir Ghalibaf, has asserted that the conflict with the U.S. would not end with Iran's surrender. And according to Iranian media, Ghalibaf added that Iran was fully prepared to defend itself if Americans betrayed the understanding. Now, parallel to this, Iran's UN ambassador, Amir Saeed Iravani, said that U.S. had violated international law and breached the understanding with Iran by carrying out renewed attacks this week.
1: The United States has once again violated its obligation by launching and continuing large-scale military attacks against Iran's sovereignty and territorial integrity, including attacks on installations in the southern cities of Iran and several Iranian islands in the Persian Gulf on 7th and 8th of July. These renewed attacks constitute another flagrant violation of Article 2 of the Charter and material breach of the Paragraph 1 of the Islamabad Memorandum of Understanding.
0: Amidst a collapsing deal, Qatar, Pakistan and other regional mediators are trying to de-escalate tensions. And in the latest, Qatar's Emir Sheikh Tamim bin Hamad Al Thani spoke with Pakistani Prime Minister Shehbaz Sharif on phone, with both leaders stressing the need for diplomacy to reduce tensions and protect maritime security. In another call with Iranian President Masoud Pezeshkian, the Pakistan Prime Minister Shehbaz Sharif urged Tehran to preserve the hard-earned peace. Now, communication also took place between U.S. and Saudi Arabia. Saudi Crown Prince Mohammed bin Salman spoke with President Trump, while Secretary of State Marco Rubio spoke with Saudi Foreign Minister Prince Faisal bin Farhan al-Saud.

0: All right, and shifting our focus, a former member of UK Parliament and Reform UK Party member, Anne Widdecombe, was killed at her own residence. And the body of the 78-year-old former Conservative minister was found by police with serious injuries at her home in Haytor, a rural village on Dartmoor in Devon. Now, Devon and Cornwall police have confirmed that a 26-year-old British national was arrested on suspicion of the murder.
1: We can confirm that a 26-year-old man was arrested at an address in Newton Abbot this afternoon on suspicion of the murder of Anne Widdecombe. The suspect, who is a white British national, remains in police custody whilst inquiries continue. Officers were called to Miss Widdecombe's home at Haytor by the ambulance service around 11:40 a.m. on Thursday the 9th of July. Sadly, 78-year-old Miss Widdecombe was located deceased within the property. She has sustained serious injuries. Her next of kin have been informed and are being supported by specially trained officers. Detectives from the Force Major Crime Investigation Team have launched a murder investigation and are conducting extensive inquiries into the circumstances surrounding Miss Widdecombe's death.
0: The police have further confirmed that they are not treating this incident as an act of terrorism or being politically motivated. They have also initiated a forensic examination while conducting house-to-house and CCTV inquiries.
1: While we work closely with our partners and have consulted counter-terrorism policing as part of our initial inquiries, the incident is not being treated as terrorism. A cordon remains in place at the property while specialist officers continue forensic examinations. There are road closures in place around the scene, and the public will see significant police activity in the area while detectives and other officers continue house-to-house and CCTV inquiries.
0: UK Prime Minister Keir Starmer called the incident shocking and awful while calling Anne Widdecombe a distinguished politician.
2: Well, this is really shocking news. And my thoughts, I think all of our thoughts, will be with the family and friends of Anne Widdecombe at this awful time for them. Anne was a distinguished politician over many, many years with many achievements. And it's a huge, huge loss.
0: Opposition leader Kemi Badenoch also paid her condolences and called the incident horrific and nasty. She also displayed shock and that this would happen to a 78-year-old legislator.
3: I've been stunned to hear this awful news. To be honest, I've really struggled to find the words to say. Anne Widdecombe was a very fun and feisty woman who spoke her mind. And she was 78 years old. She was an elderly woman. I don't understand how someone could do something so horrific to an elderly person. It is a nasty, horrific attack. And my heart is breaking for her family. It's one thing when someone dies, but to know that they've been murdered in this horrible way is just awful.
0: Widdecombe had a political career spanning over a decade as she served as an MP of Maidstone and Kent for 23 years. She was a Minister of State in John Major's government from 1994 to 1997, serving in the UK Home Office. She was a staunch supporter of the UK departure from the EU and became a member of the Brexit Party, and later which was renamed as the Reform UK Party. Now, China and North Korea have reaffirmed their long-standing friendship with leader Xi Jinping and Kim Jong-un, pledging to further strengthen strategic cooperation. The Chinese President Xi Jinping, in a letter exchange with North Korean leader Kim Jong-un, said that China will continue to support bilateral cooperation and safeguard the shared interests of both the countries. He added that Beijing's commitment to its traditional friendship with Pyongyang will remain unchanged, regardless of shifts in the international situation. Meanwhile, Kim Jong-un said North Korea-China relations have entered a new strategic level, describing the recent summit with Xi as a historic moment in advancing ties. Xi Jinping made these statements during a meeting with North Korean Premier Park Tae-sung, who arrived in Beijing to attend events marking the 65th anniversary of the China-North Korea Friendship Treaty signed in 1961. China and North Korea have also agreed to strengthen exchanges between their legislative bodies as both sides look to deepen bilateral ties. The agreement was reached during a meeting between China's top legislator Zhao Leji and North Korean Premier Park Tae-sung in Beijing. Zhao said the strategic guidance of Chinese President Xi Jinping and North Korean leader Kim Jong-un remains the foundation of China-DPRK relations. While both sides agreed to carry forward traditional friendship, expand cooperation, and enhance exchanges between legislative institutions. Now, China remains North Korea's largest economic partner, even as Pyongyang has strengthened ties with Russia in recent years. And according to South Korea's Ministry of Economy and Finance, China accounted for nearly 98% of North Korea's foreign trade in 2024. All right, moving to news from India now. New CCTV footage has reignited questions over the death of a 9-year-old student at Jaipur's Nija Modi School. The family claims the visuals show the child was visibly distressed for the fatal fall. And this comes after the police filed a charge sheet nearly 8 months after the incident. The student had allegedly died by suicide on 1st November last year after jumping from school's fourth floor. Now, the parents claim the CCTV footage

name school owner Saurav Modi, principal and class teacher in the charge sheet. The accused faced charges related to death by negligence and alleged evidence tampering. The family says the class teacher has also been charged under the Juvenile Justice Act for alleged cruelty to a child.

Now, Spain is through to the FIFA World Cup semifinals after a dramatic late victory over Belgium. Mikel Merino once again proved to be Spain's match winner, scoring in the closing minutes to set up a blockbuster last four clash with France. Spain booked its place in the FIFA World Cup semifinals with a hard-fought 2-1 win over Belgium in Los Angeles. Fabian Ruiz gave the Spaniards the lead in the 30th minute, but Belgium responded before the break through Charles Decathlon to level the contest. With the match heading towards extra time, substitute Mikel Merino struck in the 88th minute, capitalizing on a goalkeeping error after Belgian goalkeeper Thibaut Courtois had earlier been forced off through injury. It was Merino's second decisive knockout goal of the tournament after also scoring the winner against Portugal in the round of 16. Spain, which had not conceded a goal throughout the tournament until Belgium's equalizer, held on to seal a place in its first World Cup semifinal since 2010. Young star Lamine Yamal delivered another standout display and was named player of the match. Belgium bowed out after an impressive campaign that included victories over the United States and Senegal, but injuries to key players and the loss of Courtois during the quarterfinal proved costly. Spain will now face France in a highly anticipated semifinal on 14th of July, with a place in 2026 FIFA World Cup final at stake. Now, just a reminder to our viewers in India that you can watch all 2026 FIFA World Cup matches on Z5. England and Norway face off in a blockbuster quarterfinal of the 2026 World Cup in Miami. Tune in and watch all the action.

All right, that's on this bulletin, but don't go anywhere. News and updates will follow on the other side. We leave you with some climate stories that have been making news from across the world. Thanks for joining in. Stay tuned.

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1: From the bustling trading floors of Wall Street to the vibrant exchanges of Asian stocks, WEON breaks it down for you to make sense of what's happening. As we reveal the key factors behind events, strategic battles, and the game-changing business decisions that shape the world. We bring you all of this and more on World Business Watch.
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4: Where darkness hides behind every corner. Where the truth is stranger than fiction. A show that dives deep into the stories which shock and mystify. The victims, the accused, and the sinister plot. Prime Crime is your front row seat to darkness.
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6: 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Wildfires, droughts, and melting glaciers. 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
1: From the bustling trading floors of Wall Street to the vibrant exchanges of Asian stock markets, WEON breaks it down for you to make sense of what's happening. As we reveal the key factors behind events, strategic battles, and the game-changing business decisions that shape the world. We bring you all of this and more on World Business Watch.
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Hello, Africa. Good to see you again. Welcome to Wild of Africa on We on Wild as well. Cabo Verde wasn't supposed to have a chance against Lionel Messi and the Argentinian team. Instead, the tiny West African nation pushed the defending World Cup champ to extra time and a narrow 3-2 loss. It was the smallest country in a tournament history to advance to the knockout stage, and now the roughly 550,000-person island nation is finding a new audience among millions of World Cup viewers. The global attention could help diversify the island nation's tourism industry, which has yet to truly crack source markets outside of Europe. While tourism makes up roughly a quarter of its GDP, it is largely dependent on European travelers visiting just 2 out of 9 inhabited islands. More about that shortly. The show starts now.

0: Insurgents attacked several towns in northern, central and southern Mali, targeting army bases and a prison near the capital, Bamako. The assaults involved the Tuareg separatist group called FLA, which seeks an independent Azawad state in northern Mali, and Jainim, which aims to impose strict Islamic rule. The violence, along with attacks in April, revealed a huge security problem facing Mali's military leaders, who staged coups in 2020 and 2021, promising to end what is now a more than decade-long uprising.
1: In the wake of fresh coordinated attacks in Mali by jihadists and their Tuareg allies, the country's junta appears more threatened and isolated than ever in the capital, Bamako, and the nearby garrison stronghold of Kati. Just over 2 months after launching a major offensive that weakened the military rulers, Al-Qaeda-linked Jainim jihadists and Tuareg FLA separatists carried out a new wave of assaults in localities that stretched across the country. The jihadists and their separatist Tuareg allies again fought to control a key camp in northern Mali, where Russian paramilitaries and forces from the country's military junta have been holed up.
2: Indeed, the logic of the government appears to be a military solution to regain territory that it has lost to the jihadist groups and the separatist Tuaregs. Whereas Jainim's solution, their logic is more really social religious engineering project. So the approaches are very different with respect to control and governance of the local population. It is true that both the government and Jainim have pushed back on any kind of negotiations.
1: The demonstration of their ability to harass the central government laid bare the junta's difficulty in controlling the vast Sahel nation. The rebels attacked several key towns in the north and center, as well as one of the country's large prisons located a few dozen kilometers south of the capital. The coordinated attacks by Jainim and FLA are intended to overwhelm the Malian army and Africa Corps, and they appear to be successful at that. Faced with what seems to be a strategy to wear down the central government, the junta is struggling to maintain control.
3: This is a new turning point and at the same time a new phase of insecurity that is extremely worrying in my view, and it doesn't concern Mali alone. If people think it's only about Mali, no, it's not just Mali. If Mali falls, the whole Sahel will follow and the repercussions will be incalculable.
1: Junta leader General Assimi Goïta came to power following 2 coups in 2020 and 2021. Under his leadership, Mali has turned its back on former colonial ruler France, which had maintained a military presence in the country, and pivoted instead to Russian paramilitaries from the Wagner Group, which has since been replaced by Moscow's Africa Corps. Meanwhile, the capital, Bamako, has not been spared. For months,

0: It has endured blockades by Jenin, intended to strangle the economy and cause fuel shortages. Africa Bureau, Beyond World is One.
1: Senegal's constitutional reform continues to split the country's political landscape. The controversial constitutional reform was eventually passed in parliament by a majority vote of the ruling PASTEF, African Patriots of Senegal for Work, Ethics and Brotherhood Party, amid great confusion over who supports whom in the escalating power struggle in Senegal's top political positions. However, there is no victory for anyone to celebrate just yet. President Bassirou Diomaye Faye refused to sign the bill, announcing that a referendum will be held instead.
2: Mayhem outside and inside Senegal's parliament. Police fired tear gas to disperse scores of protesters outside parliament. As lawmakers debated the constitutional amendments, inside the chamber, tensions also ran high, with opposition MPs staging a walkout in protest. PASTEF, which has 130 of the National Assembly's 165 seats, said the changes were aimed at strengthening the separation of powers across Senegal's executive, legislature, and judiciary. But the opposition views the initiative as political revenge by the former prime minister, who retains significant influence over the parliamentary majority. During the parliamentary debate, Justice Minister Moussa Sarr announced the president's intention to submit the matter to a public vote through a referendum. But Sonko questioned whether the president had the authority to do so, saying the reforms had been validly adopted with the backing of a majority of lawmakers. The opposition and various civil society organizations have criticized the amendments and called for an immediate withdrawal of the bill.
3: At the end of this work by the committee, we once again submitted the work to the President of the Republic, who took his time to review the texts, and particularly the text on the Constitution. If there has been any tampering, it comes from the President of the Republic, because he took the text and started looking at what suited him and what did not suit him. The Constitution does not belong to Bassirou Diomaye Faye.
4: Even if he is not the party's president, he can, from that point on, take part and continue to exert influence. That is why the president is calling for a realistic approach to this text and for maintaining the status quo, meaning leaving it up to the head of state to decide whether or not he will lead a party or a coalition.
2: Senegal's lawmakers have passed a controversial constitutional reform that expands their powers while curbing those of the president, triggering protests outside parliament. The reforms were passed by an overwhelming majority after heated exchanges in parliament, underscoring an escalating power struggle between President Bassirou Diomaye Faye and his former ally-turned-rival, Parliamentary Speaker Ousmane Sonko. The government said the reforms would be put to a national referendum, although no date has been announced.
5: A decision of such magnitude cannot be taken without directly consulting the Senegalese people. That is why we believe that a reform of this importance naturally falls within the scope of a referendum, the only mechanism that allows the sovereign people to decide their own institutional destiny.
2: Faye and Sonko came to power together in 2024 on the promise of sweeping reforms, but their alliance has recently fractured, fueling political uncertainty in the country. Relations between the president and his now former prime minister deteriorated over several months, with Sonko openly criticizing Faye for his handling of Senegal's debt problems. It came to a head in May when Faye fired Sonko as prime minister. But Sonko, whose PASTEF party has a majority of the seats in the National Assembly, was chosen by MPs as the parliamentary speaker. The constitutional reforms proposed by PASTEF party would strengthen parliamentary oversight by expanding lawmakers' investigative powers, requiring the government to disclose agreements about natural resources to parliament. Africa Bureau, VION, World is One.
1: Two Tourism, integral to Cape Verde's economy, is showing signs of rapid growth. Now, the public and private sectors are looking at ways to create infrastructure on the ground and online to ensure a sustainable industry in Cabo Verde.
6: Coming from an archipelagic nation in the Atlantic with a population of only about 550,000, this team has not only drawn consecutive matches against Spain, Uruguay, and Saudi Arabia in this World Cup, but also pushed defending champion Argentina to extra time in the knockout stage. The Cape Verde national football team, the Blue Sharks, brought massive tourism to the islands by qualifying for the 2026 FIFA World Cup. Their Cinderella story caught global attention. Travelers swarmed the archipelago after seeing the team's historical success. So how did the team boost tourism so much? Well, the team became the second smallest nation to ever play in the tournament. Millions of people who had never heard of the country searched for it. Following the matches, U.S. travel searches to Cape Verde grew by over 800%. German searches grew by 177%. Goalkeeper Vozinha became a viral star overnight. His social media following exploded. This drew massive new fan interest to the culture and beauty of the islands. Tour companies saw inquiries double, causing a nearly 20% jump in immediate bookings.
7: Oh, Vozinha is absolutely amazing. He's really been able to perform for Cabo Verde very well, and we should be very proud. He's just excellent, and without him and the rest of the team, we wouldn't be where we are now.
2: I am proud of Cape Verdeans. I love my people. Wherever we go, may we be respected as Cape Verdeans. We love our football and would like to go further because, for my part, wherever I go, I will always speak about them.
8: For us, it's good as a team, as a country. We are a small country, but we have a big heart.
6: A key factor in the team's popularity has also been Cape Verde's large diaspora. Around 1.5 million people of Cape Verdean origin live abroad today, mainly in Portugal, the Netherlands, and the United States, creating an impressive atmosphere in stadium stands and turning every match into a celebration of national pride. The increased interest in the country is already translating into tourism growth. Cape Verde enjoys around 350 days of sunshine per year and is a popular destination for kite surfing and windsurfing, thanks to the steady Atlantic winds. The islands of Sal and Boa Vista attract most visitors with their endless sandy beaches, while the Paul Valley on the island of Santo Antão stands out for its striking volcanic landscapes and hiking trails. In recent years, the country has steadily invested in tourism, positioning itself as an authentic alternative to the Canary Islands, combining Portuguese and African cultural influences, as well as the famous Morna music made internationally known by the voice of Cesária Évora. Africa Bureau, VON, World is One.
1: Parents in Guinea face stigma and challenges if their child has autism in a country where few resources are available to support them. But one school offers a ray of hope, helping those with the condition to get an education. Here is their story.
4: Kadiato Diallo and her son, Kazaliu Balde, stroll under the trees in her village, Fria. Kazaliu Balde's parents started worrying about him when he was a small child. He avoided eye contact and had difficulty communicating. First, the family in the West African nation of Guinea turned to a traditional healer who suggested protective amulets. Then, as the boy dragged himself along the ground instead of walking, they took him to a hospital in the capital, Conakry. He was diagnosed with autism, something the family had never heard of before. Neither had their neighbors. Some of them made rude comments about the child. Some suggested that Diallo take her son to the bush and leave him there.
9: I have no Musa Lankwa.
10: Those words really hurt me a lot. Even so, I took him with me while I sell at the market. It was hard because he had trouble sitting still.
4: Misconceptions are common around children with autism in parts of Africa that lack reliable data, awareness, and government support. Some mistakenly attribute autism to evil spirits. Experts say the misconceptions have often delayed diagnosis and brought stigma for children and their families.
11: They are not culture Guinean.
3: In our Guinean culture, children like this are rejected. It is a real ordeal for the parents. The government must step in and help these families.
4: Guinea's government does not keep records around autism. The World Health Organization says about 1 in 127 people worldwide had autism in 2021. But it notes that the prevalence in many low and middle-income countries remains unknown.
12: We're here fighting because we've come to understand that these children are precious. They just need help, support, and guidance on how to navigate life and how to live as part of the community.
4: In Guinea, a nation of about 15 million people, only a few schools cater to children with autism, and they can cost up to $300 per month. Not many families can afford it in a country where the minimum wage is $65 a month and where 43.7% of citizens live below the poverty line, according to the World Bank. But Salim Foundation for Children with Autism is a rare free school for autistic children. Children are taught basic things like identifying objects and assembling toys, as well as everyday skills such as operating a TV remote. Africa Bureau, Beyond, World is One.
1: South African artist Credo Daniels is among a growing number of African musicians using artificial intelligence to create music. While supporters see AI as a powerful creative tool, critics argue that it raises important questions about originality and the future of artistic expression. Here is Credo Daniels' story.

0: South African musician Credo Vidaniels has found himself at the center of a growing debate over artificial intelligence and creativity after a performance featuring AI-assisted music sparked widespread criticism on social media. Videos from Daniels' recent Johannesburg show trended on TikTok and X, where users questioned both his live vocal performance and the role of artificial intelligence in music production. The backlash has highlighted a broader conversation playing out across the music industry as artists increasingly experiment with AI-powered tools for songwriting, production, and vocal enhancement. Ahead of taking the stage, Daniels warmed up backstage before performing tracks created using AI-assisted workflows alongside a live band. While some online critics argued that AI could undermine artistic authenticity, others viewed it as another technological tool in the evolution of music making. Daniels rejects the idea that AI-generated music is simply produced through text prompts.
1: I feel like people just throw around the word AI, but like not don't really know what goes into making music via AI. Yeah. So like most think no, like he just wrote something and then it spit out a song. Like they don't think that, oh, okay. Like there was writing involved in the song, there was recording involved in the song, there was like composition involved in the song. Like I think like they just threw that away and then like think, oh nah, he just typed something. So like there's a lot of misinformation about AI.
0: The controversy reflects growing concerns within the creative sector about where technology ends and artistry begins. Questions around copyright, authorship, and consent have become increasingly prominent as AI tools become more accessible to musicians. Intellectual property lawyer Ian Alice said, "The legal concerns arise when AI systems use existing creative works or imitate artists without permission."
2: It's got to be understood that from music, there's a certain composition where there's a common denominator of music, and this was even seen and displayed, I believe, by Ed Sheeran several years ago, when there's certain chords that are shared by all musicians in order to create a certain melody. That is one of the factors that has to be considered, but then it can't be allocated strictly to somebody's own intellectual property because it's not a new creation. But the problem is with this. When they utilize AI, they're taking an existing piece of work without a person's consent at using it, and that is where the problem in actual fact comes.
0: At the concert, audience reactions were mixed. Some attendees raised concerns about the limitations of AI in a live setting, while others embraced the technology as part of music's future.
3: He's engaging with the crowd, so we need something like that. When you go to a concert, you want to be engaged. It shouldn't be just a one-man show. You know, you need to engage with the crowd and enjoy the whole show. So that's very nice.
4: If we don't participate in the AI movement, we're going to be left behind.
3: Because that's exactly where we're going.
4: Yes. Mm. So with Credo, what he did is, he can sing, he's a lyricist, he's a wordsmith, but he also embraces the technology to enhance his message.
0: Despite the online criticism, many artists believe audiences are ultimately focused on the quality of the final product rather than the technology behind it. As AI becomes increasingly embedded in creative industries, Daniel's experience has become a flashpoint in a wider debate over innovation, authenticity, and ownership. Questions that South Africa's music industry is only beginning to confront. Africa Bureau, Vion, World is One.
5: 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This is We On Wild Is One. Thank you for watching. I'm Eric Njoka. Goodbye for now.
6: From the bustling trading floors of Wall Street to the vibrant exchanges of Asian stock markets, WEON breaks it down for you to make sense of what's happening. as we reveal the key factors behind events, strategic battles, and the game-changing business decisions that shape the world. We bring you all of this and more on World Business Watch. Where darkness hides behind every corner. Where the truth is stranger than fiction. A show that dives deep into the stories which shock and mystify. The victims, the accused, and the sinister float. Prime Crime is your front row seat to darkness. 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
0: From the bustling trading floors of Wall Street to the vibrant exchanges of Asian stock markets, WEON breaks it down for you to make sense of what's happening. As we reveal the key factors behind events, strategic battles, and the game-changing business decisions that shape the world. We bring you all of this and more on World Business Watch. Where darkness hides behind every corner. Where the truth is stranger than fiction. A show that dives deep into the stories which shock and mystify the victims, the accused, and the sinister float. Prime Crime is your front row seat to darkness.
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2: 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Expert take, citizens' voices, detailed ground reports, and in-depth coverage from political corridors of the world. 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
1: From the bustling trading floors of Wall Street to the vibrant exchanges of Asian stock markets,

Welcome back. Thanks for staying with us. You're watching Beyond World is One with me. Let's to unpack on this bulletin. Let's start with the headlines. Defence Minister Rajnath Singh commissions INS Mahendragiri, the sixth indigenously built Project 17A stealth frigate, into the Indian Navy in Vishakhapatnam, marking another boost to India's indigenous maritime defence capabilities.

Donald Trump says U.S. military is prepared to launch a massive missile response against Iran if Iran attempts to assassinate him. He says orders have been issued to target Iran and destroy areas of the country if such an attack occurs.

Iranian Foreign Minister Abbas Araghchi arrives in Oman for talks on the Strait of Hormuz and maritime security. As Tehran and Muscat continue consultations amid tensions over the strategic waterway.

Ukrainian President Volodymyr Zelensky says Kyiv is creating a long-range impact command within its armed forces as drone strikes target Russian energy and logistics infrastructure, putting pressure on Moscow.

Xi Jinping reaffirmed China's commitment to North Korea ties during a meeting with Premier, who pledging for 65th anniversary of Neighbors Friendship Treaty. She says that the relationship would remain strong despite global changes.

Typhoon Bawi batters Japan's southern islands with heavy rain and strong winds as it moves towards Taiwan, prompting evacuations of more than 14,000 people. While landslides from the storm in southern Philippines kill at least 15 people.

U.S. is easing export restrictions on the UAE, allowing broader access to advanced AI chips, military technology and other controlled goods. The move deepens strategic ties with the Gulf ally, but has drawn criticism over potential national security risks.

0: New reports said that a U.S. military delegation arrived in Beirut to ensure the implementation of ceasefire between Israel and Hezbollah, and this amid growing concerns in Lebanon that the deal is stalling. A Financial Times report cited two senior Lebanese officials, saying that American military delegation comprised of officials from U.S. Central Command. The development comes ahead of talks between Lebanon and Israel in Rome next week, where technical teams are expected to discuss details of the framework agreement signed on June 26. Now, according to the report, the discussions will focus on implementing a U.S.-sponsored framework agreement, providing for a phased Israeli withdrawal from Lebanese territory. The U.S.-led trilateral meetings involving Israeli and Lebanese officials in June, it produced a ceasefire framework with a clear condition that requires Hezbollah lay down arms and evacuate its operatives from the area south of the Litani River. The Lebanese armed forces would then take control of designated pilot zones in that sector. Hezbollah, however, rejected the U.S.-brokered framework from June 3rd to 4th, demanding a full Israeli withdrawal from Lebanese territory as a precondition. On Friday, an Israeli strike on southern Lebanon killed a young motorcyclist amid a truce in the Israel-Hezbollah war. Now, according to Lebanese news agency, a young man from the city of Nabatieh was killed in a raid by an Israeli drone when he was riding a motorcycle in Kfar Umar near the city of Nabatieh. Lebanon also reported other strikes in the area, wounding at least one person. Meanwhile, Israeli military had admitted targeting a Hezbollah terrorist in the area of Nabatieh. The IDF said that Hezbollah operative was seen near an access shaft of the underground infrastructure within the security zone where Israeli soldiers are deployed. It also confirmed eliminating a suspect traveling in a vehicle whom it claimed posed a threat to Israeli troops in the area. Israel has kept up intermittent strikes on South Lebanon, particularly in the Nabatieh area, usually saying that it is targeting Hezbollah sites and operatives. Now, remember, on Wednesday, the Lebanese Health Ministry said that the death toll from Israel's attacks has risen to 4,321, with 12,204 injured since March 2nd. Israeli forces continue to occupy areas in southern Lebanon, some held for decades, and others seized during the 2023-24 war. The war between Russia and Ukraine is intensifying on multiple fronts. At least five explosions rocked Ukraine's capital, Kyiv, as Russia launched a missile attack, with air raid sirens sounding across the city. Now, at the same time, fresh diplomatic and political developments in Washington, they could significantly increase pressure on Moscow. Four people, including a brother and sister, were killed after Russia dropped seven aerial bombs on the eastern Ukrainian city of Kramatorsk. At least nine people were injured as residential buildings, private homes and a shop were damaged. Ukrainian officials accused Moscow of deliberately targeting civilians. Firefighters searched for a person believed trapped under rubble after a Russian airstrike on the southeastern Ukrainian city of Zaporizhia killed one person and injured 29, including two children. Meanwhile, Ukraine launched a massive overnight drone offensive inside Russia, and Moscow claimed that it intercepted 376 drones across 12 regions, including in Crimea and the Azov Sea. But several strikes hit key energy facilities, triggering fires at oil storage depots at Azov and Ilsky refinery in Krasnodar, and the port of Taganrog, where residents were evacuated and an emergency declared. Russian authorities reported no casualties, but admitted the fires could take time to contain. On the other hand, President Volodymyr Zelensky announced the creation of a new military command dedicated to long-range strikes inside Russia, saying the goal is to further degrade Moscow's war-fighting capability. He also claimed Ukraine's attacks are worsening Russia's fuel crisis and said Kyiv has renewed proposals aimed at ending the war. The conflict's nuclear dimension has also drawn attention. International Atomic Energy Agency chief Rafael Grossi met Rosatom Hill, Alexei Likashev in Russia's Kaliningrad enclave for talks on the Russian-controlled Zaporizhia nuclear power plant. Both described the discussions as difficult but constructive, while Grossi reiterated that attacks on any nuclear facility are unacceptable. In Washington, momentum is building for tougher sanctions on Russia. Republican Senator Lindsey Graham said the White House has agreed to back a revised bipartisan sanctions bill giving President Donald Trump the authority to impose tariffs and sanctions on countries that continue buying Russian oil and gas. Graham said the legislation could soon become law. Listen to this.
1: I think President Trump likes a winner, and he sees Ukraine in the camp of being a winner. But you're not going to win this war on the battlefield. But Ukraine is really putting a lot of pressure on Russia. My hope is to end this war through diplomacy. And the more leverage we have over Putin, the better. And so I think what President Trump has seen in Ukraine has impressed him.
0: Meanwhile, Zelensky met Graham in Kyiv, where both discussed expanding sanctions pressure on Russia and efforts to revive negotiations to end the conflict.

0: Anti-immigration drives in South Africa have led to the mass flight of African migrants from the country. Mobs and protesters have reportedly terrified migrants to the point that thousands are sleeping on pavements, fearing attacks in their homes. Now, on the eastern borders of South Africa, adjacent to Zimbabwe, hundreds of undocumented migrants are preparing to return home. Some illegal migrants on the border are ready to cross the Limpopo River on the South Africa-Zimbabwe border. The river that is infamous for being highly dangerous to cross is infested with crocodiles and hippopotamus.
1: That process is not easy because the lot of crocodile and the hippopotamus, it's a risk, but the situation can force me to cross.
0: The Commissioner and CEO of the Water Management Authority explained how the issue of illegal immigration is leading to rising hate among communities. Listen to this.
2: Generally speaking, the issue of illegal migration is a fundamental issue, and we believe that it is something that requires the entire continent to engage on it.
0: Minister of Public Works and Infrastructure Dean McPherson, in a press briefing, highlighted the lack of water infrastructure on the South Africa-Zimbabwe River.
3: I mean, there literally is no water in some places. I was told that there was a really highly developed electric fence, that the electric fence had been turned off because it was found to be in violation of people's human rights.
0: Reports have highlighted the rapidly developing situation in the region. Groups of anti-immigration South Africans have removed foreigners from their homes in Johannesburg and handed them over to the police, intensifying protests against immigration in the country. Anti-immigration groups in South Africa reportedly set a deadline for undocumented migrants to leave, with over 120 protests held nationwide. The unrest has fueled fear among migrant communities, and it has strained ties with neighboring countries. The monsoon remains active across large parts of India, with the Indian Meteorological Department warning of heavy rainfall, thunderstorms and gusty winds across several states. Now, the IMD has predicted heavy to very heavy rainfall at isolated places in northeastern states of Assam, Meghalaya, Manipur, Mizoram and Tripura. Floods in Mizoram and Tripura have triggered evacuations. Now, in the Ely state of Uttarakhand, landslides due to heavy rainfall have blocked crucial highways. Stranding residents and tourists, five more people lost their lives due to heavy rainfall-related incidents. Earlier today, authorities recovered the body of a teenager who drowned in a pond in Luxor. In Himachal Pradesh, several districts including Kangra, Kullu, Mandi and Shimla, they are under yellow alerts. Several bridges have been damaged and many trees have been uprooted. Schools remain closed in parts of Himachal Pradesh. Meanwhile, orange alerts have been issued in parts of Uttar Pradesh, with the IMD warning of possible waterlogging, traffic disruptions and local flooding in vulnerable areas. Now, the IMD has not issued any major heavy rain warnings for Delhi. The national capital is expected to see a generally cloudy sky, with the possibility of light to moderate rain at some locations, along with thunderstorm activity. Mumbai, too, is expected to see light rainfall throughout the day, with no major alert issued by the weather office. All right, moving on. New York is set to become the first U.S. state to ban smart glasses in all of its courts. And this is authorities' move to prevent the covert recording of court proceedings using wearable devices. Starting July 20th, smart glasses will be banned from all courts across New York State, including state, county, city, town and village courts. The new rule applies to all eyewear and headwear equipped with cameras or microphones, including prescription smart glasses. Court officials say the move is aimed at preventing secret recordings. Now, as New York already prohibits photography, video recording and audio recording inside courthouses, visitors will be required to leave their smart glasses with court officers before entering the building, even if they are lawyers or court staff.

Now, the decision follows growing concerns that wearable devices can record video discreetly without the user having to hold up a phone or camera. The issue drew attention earlier this year when members of Meta CEO Mark Zuckerberg's team were seen wearing Meta Ray-Ban smart glasses during a U.S. court appearance, prompting a judge to warn against recording proceedings. While some courts in states, including Wisconsin and Pennsylvania, they already restrict smart glasses. New York is the first state to impose a statewide ban across the entire court system. Prediction markets have become one of the fastest growing segments of online trading, allowing users to bet on everything from elections and interest rates to corporate events and even crypto prices. But as these markets expand, Wall Street is moving to limit employee participation. Goldman Sachs has updated its personal trading policy to prohibit staff from betting on contracts linked to financial markets, elections, regulatory decisions, mergers or events that would create real or perceived conflict of interest with the bank, its clients or the broader financial industry. Sports and entertainment-related prediction markets remain permitted. Similar restrictions are now in place at JP Morgan Chase, Morgan Stanley and Bank of America. The restrictions come as prediction markets witness explosive growth. According to a few research centers, combined monthly trading volume on Kalshi and Poly market rose from under $5 billion in September 2025 to nearly $24 billion by April 2026. Sports accounts for the largest share of trading activity, while political and geopolitical events make up nearly one-third of the total volume. The rapid expansion has also increased regulatory attention. The U.S. Senate has unanimously approved a ban preventing senators and congressional staff from participating in prediction market contracts. The debate over prediction markets is no longer limited to banks. Companies across industries are tightening internal rules, and this after several high-profile insider trading allegations. U.S. prosecutors charged a Google engineer with allegedly using confidential search data to make profits on prediction markets, while an army soldier has been accused of using classified military information to place trades. Both Kalshi and Poly Markets say that they have expanded surveillance systems to detect suspicious activity. As prediction markets become more mainstream, employers, regulators, and trading platforms are increasingly focused on preventing conflicts of interest.

0: There will be an all-track final for the first time in a Grand Slam. Karolina Muchova and Linda Noskova will fight it out for Wimbledon title on Saturday. Now, Muchova defeated two-time Grand Slam champion Coco Gauff to reach the title clash. Muchova had reached four major semi-finals before Thursday's match against Gauff, but only once made the final at the 2023 French Open, where she was beaten in three sets by Iga Swiatek. Meanwhile, her opponent, Noskova, will be playing in a maiden Grand Slam. She defeated Marta Kostyuk in straight sets in the semis, and it will be the first all-Czech women's Grand Slam final since the 2017 US Open, when Americans Sloane Stephens and Madison Keys faced off. It will also be the third time in the last 4 years that a Czech player has lifted the women's singles title. Markéta Vondrousová won in 2023, and Barbora Krejčíková secured the title in 2024.
1: It's a tradition at this point, I guess, but I would say that we are all kind of brought up in the same way in Czechia and our game styles and our tennis, but in some ways we are very different, but we are very creative, I would say. So grass allows us to kind of use any side of tennis, if it's serve and volley back in the old days, if it's slices and volleys, in this new era. I would say that we are kind of, we have all these sides that we can use, the grass allows us, and it's showing.
2: Great history of Czech tennis, and definitely the fact that there is so many of us, and myself, when I was younger, looking up to, the girls who were like

Nation reached the round of 16 and almost knocked out defending champions Argentina. Well, Mohamed Salah and company were received by thousands of fans on their return from the United States. And this after the Pharaohs produced the finest World Cup campaign in the country's history. Crowds gathered outside Al Amin International Airport on Egypt's Mediterranean coast to greet the players and coaching staff. The celebrations continued as the squad boarded an open-top bus and paraded through New Al Amin, waving to cheering supporters lining the streets. Our President Abdel Fattah al-Sisi is due to receive the team and its technical and administrative staff on Saturday. Egypt's elimination didn't come without controversy. Egypt's head coach claimed that FIFA was favouring Lionel Messi and Argentina after their defeat. And this came after a number of decisions went against the North Africans. Now remember, Egypt were winning 2-0 with just 12 minutes remaining in normal time. FIFA has denied any bias towards Argentina and insisted that the referees operate with complete independence. The Egypt FA have also asked FIFA to remove the French referee who officiated the game out of the World Cup.

0: Dwayne The Rock Johnson may be Hollywood's reigning action titan, but the superstar has his eyes set on a completely different kind of stage. Now, while promoting his latest cinematic venture, Johnson revealed a deep-seated aspiration to conquer Broadway. The actor made it clear that stepping under the bright lights of the theatre world is a major bucket list item for him, highlighting that the creative powerhouse surrounding his current projects has only fueled that fire. Listen to this.
1: And we're here. So by the way, Broadway is a dream, you know, so we're here. And we have Lin-Manuel Miranda, Tommy Kail, who's our director. He also directed Hamilton. I'll share this with you, is we were very close. I was doing...
0: The revelation comes at a high point in the actor's career. He's currently enjoying the high-profile release of Disney's live-action remake of Moana. He is reprising his role as the larger-than-life demigod Maui. Johnson is basking in the global spotlight that the highly anticipated musical adventure has brought him. Yet, even while celebrating the massive scale of the blockbuster, the pull of the live stage remains incredibly strong for the actor. All right, now let's take a look at some visuals from across the globe that made headlines this week.

0: That's all we had for you in this bulletin. But before we slip into a very short break, here's a reminder to our viewers in India. You can watch every match of the 2026 FIFA World Cup live on Z5. All eyes will be on Miami as defending champions Argentina take on Switzerland in a high-stakes World Cup quarterfinal. Tune in to catch every moment of the action live.
1: Inside South Asia this week, Sri Lanka jolted by a deadly prison.
2: Where darkness hides behind every corner. Where the truth is stranger than fiction. A show that dives deep into the stories which shock and mystify. The victims, the accused, and the sinister plot. Prime Crime is your front row seat to darkness. From the bustling trading floors of Wall Street to the vibrant exchange

0: challenges of Asian stock markets. 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We bring you all of this and more on World Business Watch.
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0: Where darkness hides behind every corner. Where the truth is stranger than fiction.

0: There's absolutely nothing. Driving a car like this, the new Mini Cooper S, on a Monday morning to drive away the blues. I've been driving this car for about 15 days now. The last Mini Cooper S I drove was about 7-8 years back. It still had analog dials. Gorgeous, gorgeous car. This one has this huge OLED screen in the middle. I believe it's the first round OLED screen of this size to feature in a car. And it's basically a control center for everything from Apple AirPlay to, you know, how the car behaves and navigation. The whole works. It's all here. It's not a practical car. There's nothing practical about it. It's low to the ground. It's got a stiff suspension. But it is just so much fun.
1: In 1959, Alec Isogonis drew this shape for an England rationing petrol. It was born necessary. It's been a fashion statement ever since. Wheels pushed right to the corners, that's not styling. That's the whole handling story in one detail. Maximum wheelbase, minimum overhang, go-kart geometry since 1959.
0: This is the Yamuna Expressway. So this is the road that goes from Delhi to Agra. And now back in the day when we had to, you know, push a car or get it to stretch its legs a bit, this is where we would come. This stretch of asphalt, what it lacks in drama, there are not too many turns, it makes up in quality of road surface. And now it's been extended all the way to Lucknow. It's not the only one either. In UP now you've got the Bundelkhand Expressway, you've got the Ganga Expressway, you've got the Purvanchal Expressway, you've got the Gorakhpur Link, like this new circulatory system in India's most populous state. And that's all feeding into one central point, and that's where we are heading today. The Jewar International Airport. The first flights are scheduled to take off and land today. Today is June the 15th. So we figured, well, why not go and witness a momentous moment? UP's first international airport.

0: So we've arrived at Jewar Airport, and I think the first thing that you notice is that it's only about, it's less than a kilometer from the expressway, which is a game changer when it comes to connectivity. I think for people who live in Noida, who live in Ghaziabad, it's a no-brainer. But even if you live in South Delhi, I think if you're coming against the traffic in the morning, you'll get here in a trice. And if you are landing in the evening, you'll get back to South Delhi in absolutely no time. So, I mean, it's much closer than I expected. It only took us about 30 minutes.
1: Indigo 6E 2278 from Lucknow. Wheels down. And there was a little glamour on board as well. Gulpanag, actor and a qualified pilot herself, is quite chuffed to have been on the first flight.
2: As a pilot, as an aviation enthusiast, it gives me immense joy and pleasure to be part of India's aviation history, to be part of this inaugural commercial flight that landed into the Noida International Airport at Jewar. As somebody who's been a strong believer in the potential of Noida, as somebody who's invested early in Noida, I think for me it's a full circle to see the potential getting unlocked.

0: Mini Cooper S, 2 liters, 4 cylinders, turbocharged, 204 horsepower, 3 newton meters of torque, 0 to 100 in around 6.5 seconds. Well, actually takes a little less than that. 3 doors, 4 seats, 2 of them honest, and a price that starts around 45 lakh rupees before you've touched the options list. And you will touch the options list. Now, this all-new Mini isn't really all-new. Under the skin, it's a deep rework of the old car. Same basic platform, same engine family, retuned. Every panel on top, though, is fresh, and it's a better-looking car for it.
1: Alright folks, so this is the interior of the Mini Cooper S. They've got this whole textile thing happening. It's actually quite cool, you know. This apparently recycled polyester. There are these projectors right here. Right now you can't see, but the cool design of lights that comes on when you are driving around at night. So all you have really is this little console here. It's got this really nice tactile knob for volume. It's got this engine turn-on-off switch. And it's got this toggle switch to change, well, from reverse to neutral to parking to drive. The key fob is quite a big one. This is the key fob. Looks like this. Quite cool. But to turn it on, you need to turn it. It looks like a key. There you go. That's all you can do in this car. There are no paddle shifters. There's obviously no gear shift. So you can't really do much with the gearbox or the engine or how the car is set up, except by changing what

0: they call experiences. This is the knob for that. Then there's core, which is normal. Then you've got go-kart, balance, timeless, and so on and so forth. So this OLED display, 9.4, 9.5 inches, I think is the centerpiece of this car's.
1: There's no instrument cluster, none. Just a dinner plate of OLED in the middle of the dash. Doing duty as speedo, infotainment, mood board, and occasionally cinema screen. It's the 1959 center dial, reborn as a tablet.
0: Everything that happens, anything that you want to do, you got to go here. Now, it works really well in most cases, except in some the aircon. Now, it's hidden here. So, you know, when you're driving to try and do this and change it, it's a little unwieldy. You know, it's not ideal. But for everything else, this thing has a lot of drama. It's very high res. You can change exterior lighting. You can get computer navigation. You can connect to AirPlay. You've got a personal assistant, which is a doggy. There's CarPlay, there's journey data, telephone. Basically, all the information and all the settings are right here. That's where it's at. You've got a very cool... I really like this because it's a vertical setup for your wireless charging. It kind of it keeps the phone stuck there. It doesn't move around too much. It's quite neat. You've got a heads-up display. So this Mini has no dials here, which is a bit like the first Mini that came out. I think even that didn't have any dials, but that was on account of cost saving. This is just because, But if you do want to see what speeds you're doing, etc., you get a heads-up display. This is, however, optional. In a 45 lakh rupee car, a heads-up display is optional. So are these Harman Kardon speakers. This car isn't about creature comfort, although the seats are supremely comfortable. As a matter of fact, this car is supremely comfortable compared to its predecessors.
1: Front seats, snug, supportive, all day comfortable. Though electric adjustment is, you guessed it, optional. Behind them, seats for two adults who like you enough to forgive you, and the boot, about 210 litres. The dual pane sunroof up top is doing real work, keeping all of this from feeling small. Verdict on practicality, it has none, and it's never pretended otherwise. And that honesty is half the Mini's charm.
0: Somebody said that if you don't look back and admire the car after you've parked it, then you're driving the wrong car. But that's the yardstick. I think the Mini Cooper and I are made for each other. I mean, nobody really makes a premium hot hatch anymore. So yes, people who spend this kind of money have, a plethora of choice in the market. But the Mini Cooper S is a car that's one of a kind. And considering that after this, every single Cooper is going to be electric, this one is going to remain unique till the end of time.

The Mini is just the right size. It threads gaps these can only honk at and parks where they circle. Now, whether it's worth 45 lakh rupees is a question about you, not the car. Ask any auto enthusiast and they'll tell you it's charming, it's flawed, it has a stiff ride, it has a tight back seat, and it has very expensive options. It also won't let you shift gears, but they'd love to have one. And that's the story in a nutshell.

boy, the thought is fun, eh? The thought is fun. Well, you know, this car wasn't on my short list, but that was before the lockdown. And this whole question of which car to buy, and it became bigger than itself. It became an analogy for life's questions. And I was like, Miraj, what do you want to do with your life? What are your priorities? How do you want to spend your time? And the answers I came up with were, I want to push my boundaries, I want to push the frontiers, I want to challenge myself mentally and physically. And I was like, I want a car that will take me wherever I want to go. And by that yardstick, the Thar ticks all the boxes. And it's fun.

0: Okay, so where are we? Where is this place? What is this called? Summer Sprint Road. That's a very English name. I don't think he ever believed I would actually make it, considering I've been all over the ruddy place for his bouldering festivals and never climbed as much as a little pebble.
1: 10Zen Jamyang is the nucleus of the rock climbing community in India. His bouldering festival in Suru Valley in Ladakh attracts climbers from all over the world. I've known Jami, as he is known within the community, for many years now. I've attended his festivals, but I have never conjured up the courage to climb anything.

0: Hi, Patul, how are you doing? You're talking about that wall.
1: The blank one, yeah.
2: There's a crack in the middle, you see, no?
0: Right.
1: So there is a way to climb in the crack.
0: Like that?
1: Yeah.
0: But I mean, bro, I've never climbed. How can I be expected to climb? That is a specialized technique.
2: Yeah. No, but you will see like something emerge out of yourself.
0: So you're living here now?
2: Yeah, so we have a land here. We've taken a farm on lease, you know. So we're living here and scouting for location. New stuff, man, like new rocks, you know, just trying to develop many more routes. We found something really exciting. And normally we have to walk there, man. But maybe the Thar can make it. You think so?
0: But where have you found it on what, Google Maps?
2: Yeah, on Google.
0: So you haven't actually been there?
2: No, I've just seen like it and it looks like an exciting spot.

0: Yame. You've been going for a while now. Do you know where we are going? Where are we? I mean, this road is still okay, but where are we heading? What? Okay, you're looking at it. Let me
1: Sure. This is where we were.
0: Where were we?
1: Somewhere
0: oh,
1: here.
0: Oh, this is the canyon.
1: This is the canyon road.
0: Okay. And where are we now?
1: Now we are. This is where we are.
0: Here on this dirt track.
1: Yeah, and this is where the rocks are.
0: Oh, so these are the rocks.
1: Yeah. Chalo, let's go and take a look, bro.
0: Yeah,

0: The harness for you, bro.
1: Bro, this is like coming apart, bro. What are you talking about?
0: It's not coming apart.
1: टूट गया यार ये तो.
0: अबे इस पे थोड़ी ना वेट है यार. So, see, this is the front side of it.
1: Okay.
0: Just you just hold this and you give it a good shake like that.
1: Okay.
0: And then the bigger loop. When you're climbing, you know, try not to like sort of get your arms locked in too much, because generally when people sort of panic, they'll just be like, oh, like I can't get anywhere, right?
1: Right.
0: So you just try and relax.
1: Okay.
0: Like get your arms like stretched out.
1: Okay, so I'm already feeling it, but what if I get really scared on the rock, or you know, what if I panic on the rock?
0: Yeah, well, you're not gonna go anywhere. You know, like if you fall, you'll be at the same spot.
1: For me, just attempting this, I think is a step forward.
0: In all these years, like that I've been like sort of trying to get you out, it's good you finally came up, man.

0: bom da dan, bom da dan. Yes.
1: Oh. Jammy puts me through the paces on a sheer rock face. The idea, he says, is to prepare me for the rock he's identified for me to climb.
2: I am not going to leave this place without climbing this rock. What do you say, Thar? Huh? What do you say? You've come all this way. Let's finish this.

0: All right. Made it to the top of the mountain.
1: Oh man, what a moment this is.
2: This is the BSA Scrambler 650. Now we can talk about BSA's heritage, and there's a lot we can say about this motorcycle, but all of that comes later. I'd like you to take 30 seconds to just look at this motorcycle.

This is by far the most good-looking scrambler motorcycle that you can buy in India today. It looks better than the Royal Enfield Bear 650, and it certainly looks better than the Triumph Scrambler 900. The Scrambler rides on the same bones as the Gold Star, but it has a bigger front wheel, a taller suspension, wider bars, knobbly tires. You know, the full retro Scrambler costume. Let's start with what it is. At the heart sits a 652cc single liquid-cooled twin cam, 4 valves, 2 spark plugs. And here's the trivia that veteran bikers in India will find most interesting. This engine is a direct descendant of the old Rotax single that powered BMW's F650, the Funduro.

Remember that motorcycle? It's not the same engine, it's been reworked completely, but that's where it comes from. So, by common consent, we're looking at one of the best looking machines in its class. Clean, simple, unfussy, with just enough detail on the engine to disguise that radiator. After 2 weeks of riding this thing, we can vouch for its head-turning ability. This is a single, which is possibly more retro than a twin will ever be. And it behaves like one. A warm, thumpy, unhurried beat that turns even a gentle ride into an event. On paper, it's 45 horsepower, which is modest for a 650. But the fueling is spot on. The throttle is clean. And as long as you stay below 100 km per hour, this is a genuinely happy, charming motorcycle. Push past that though, and the compromises show. There are only 5 gears, not the 6 you now expect, and you keep stabbing for a 6th that just isn't there. Sit at a steady 110-120 on the highway and the engine feels buzzy and a little stressed. You feel it through the pegs, the seat and the bars. You could probably take it to about 150-160 flat out, but it has no interest in living there. This is a bike that wants the back roads, not the expressway. Now these handlebars sit right on top of the 19-inch front wheel, and that does affect the way it steers. It is a dirt pattern Pirelli, which is great, but the bike does want to fall into corners, so you end up overcorrecting. In a day or so, you do adjust, and those wide bars do start to feel a little reassuring, but the feel that you have on the Gold Star is lacking. There's no hiding the mass either. At 218 kgs wet, it's a heavy bike, and it feels heavy. The suspension is where it falls short. Basic forks, twin shocks, thumps over potholes and runs out of travel on the bad stuff. The brakes are the opposite, a genuine Brembo caliper on the big front disc with real power. ABS is standard, but it's an old school system that cuts in slowly. And despite the scrambler looks and the knobbly tires, this isn't a real off-roader. Day to day, it's a mixed bag. And that wide handlebar doesn't really transmit feedback from the tire. The single sips fuel, about 25 to a litre, but the tank is a skimpy 12 litres, so if you are out on the highway, you will be looking for a pump before 200 kilometres are up. There's no wind protection, so long hauls will get tiring. The mirrors blur at speed, and that LED dash just washes out in sunlight, much like the YSD Roadster, and the indicators don't self-cancel. Now, none of this is a deal-breaker, but all of it does tell you that this bike was built for short, stylish rides, not big mileage. The flat seat, for the record, is more comfortable than it looks. At 820mm, this is a tall motorcycle, and riders shorter than 5'7", 5'8", will find it hard to keep a reassuring foot on the ground. Try throwing it about town and the motorcycle doesn't feel as composed as you'd like. Handling isn't great, but the styling, the details, the paint job, the high front mudguard. This is a good-looking, characterful, affordable motorcycle to wear one of the great names in motorcycling. By that yardstick, it does make a real case for itself. In India, the Scrambler 650 starts at around 3.25 lakh, and that makes it the cheapest 650 of its kind. Undercutting the bear it was built to fight, the Enfield is more polished, it's a better-sorted motorcycle, but the BSA is, well, more value for money, and it carries a romantic badge. And it looks fantastic. It's a motorcycle you buy with your eyes and your heart. And on those terms, the Scrambler works just fine.

From the bustling trading floors of Wall Street to the vibrant exchanges of Asian stock markets, Weon breaks it down for you to make sense of what's happening. As we reveal the key factors behind events, strategic

0: battles, and the game-changing business decisions that shape the world. We bring you all of this and more on World Business Watch. 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
0: Where darkness hides behind every corner. 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A show that dives deep into the stories which shock and mystify the victims, the accused, and the sinister plot. 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
0: From the bustling trading floors of Wall Street to the vibrant exchanges of Asian stock markets, WEON breaks it down for you to make sense of what's happening. As we reveal the key factors behind events, strategic battles, and the game-changing business decisions that shape the world. We bring you all of this and more on World Business Watch. Get the latest updates.

Ukrainian officials say Russian overnight missile strikes on Kyiv injured at least 10 people, damaging buildings and sparking fires. The attack involved ballistic missiles with explosions reported across the capital.

Defense Minister Rajnath Singh commissions INS Mahendragiri, the sixth indigenously built Project 17A stealth frigate, into the Indian Navy in Vishakhapatnam, marking another boost to India's indigenous maritime defense capabilities. Iranian Foreign Minister Abbas Araghchi arrives in Oman for talks on the Strait of Hormuz and maritime security, as Tehran and Muscat continue consultations amid tensions over the strategic waterway.

Cuba suffers its second nationwide power outage this week after the electricity grid collapses, leaving residents relying on torchlight. Authorities blame fuel shortages and an aging power system worsened by U.S. oil blockade.

North Korea condemns U.S. and its allies after NATO's summit, accusing them of strengthening military blocs and escalating tensions in Asia-Pacific. Says NATO unfairly portrayed its legitimate exercise of sovereign rights as threat. Ram Temple Construction Committee Chairman Nirpendra Mishra calls the alleged donation theft at Ayodhya Temple a disgraceful blot, says reforms would be made to prevent such incidents in the future. Fourteen runners injured during San Fermin Bull Run in Pamplona, with six taken to hospital, including one with a horn wound. Now, the race lasted 2 minutes and 36 seconds during Spain's iconic festival. Delta Airlines says a strong travel demand should keep airfares firm, even as fuel. The airline's outlook signals pricing power remains intact, offering a positive sign for the broader aviation industry.

India has strengthened its strategic footprint in the Indo-Pacific, announcing a major strategic partnership with Australia to deepen bilateral ties. Now, the announcement comes as Prime Minister Modi held key talks with his New Zealand counterpart in Auckland. Now, the high-level meeting comes as both nations seek to deeply cooperate across trade, investment and strategic partnerships, with discussions focused heavily on strengthening India-New Zealand bilateral ties and enhancing economic cooperation. India and New Zealand exchanged a series of memorandums of understanding in the presence of Prime Minister Narendra Modi and New Zealand Prime Minister Christopher Luxon. The agreements span key sectors including defense, maritime cooperation, counterterrorism, disaster

0: Disaster management, tourism, culture, sports, and agriculture. Now, the two countries also adopted the India-New Zealand roadmap to 2030 and a set of target to double bilateral trade to around $4.2 billion by 2030.
1: It's a truly historic event, as you and I have talked about last night, marking the first visit by an Indian Prime Minister to New Zealand in 40 years. I think we've made tremendous progress in a very short period of time on the trade agenda. But today's focus is about more than just the FTA. It's about where we go to next in this relationship and how we broaden that out. And I know we have very proud to announce that we will be forming a strategic partnership, which will give the relationship more framework and breadth for us to continue to expand as we go forward from here.
0: Mayor Modi described the India-New Zealand Free Trade Agreement as a historic milestone in bilateral relations and thanked New Zealand Prime Minister and his government for concluding the agreement in a short span. India and New Zealand signed a landmark free trade agreement in April this year following negotiations that began in March 2025 and concluded in a record 9 months, making it one of the fastest concluded FTAs. Earlier, ahead of the bilateral talks, PM Modi was given a grand ceremonial welcome at the Government House in Auckland. He was accorded an official guard of honor.

U.S. President Donald Trump has issued his strongest warning yet to Iran, declaring that any attempt to assassinate him would trigger overwhelming military retaliation. Now, the statement came amid reports that Israel shared fresh intelligence with Washington about an alleged Iranian plot, prompting heightened security measures during Trump's recent foreign trip. Now, Donald Trump escalated tensions with Iran in a post on his Truth Social platform, saying he had ordered the U.S. military to be prepared to completely decimate and destroy Iran if the country attempts to kill him. Well, Trump claimed the United States has missiles locked and loaded and warned that any attack on him would be met with immediate and devastating response. Now, his remarks follow renewed public threats against him in Iran, and it comes as that tensions between Washington and Tehran remain high. Now, the warning comes after Israel reportedly shared intelligence with the U.S. alleging that Iran had discussed a new plan to target Trump. According to CNN, Israeli officials passed the information to Washington earlier this week, raising fresh concerns within the U.S. national security establishment. While some American officials treated the intelligence seriously, others reportedly questioned whether Israel was also seeking to influence U.S. policy towards Iran by highlighting the alleged threat. Now, the intelligence reports also led to tighter security around Trump's overseas travel. Now, during his return from the NATO summit in Turkey, Trump unexpectedly switched from

From a newly refurbished aircraft to an older Air Force One for part of the journey. U.S. officials said that the move was recommended because the newer aircraft does not yet have the full defensive capabilities of the traditional presidential plane, making it less suitable amid heightened security concerns. Now, Trump publicly denied the aircraft change was linked to any specific threat, describing it instead as a personal choice. However, officials familiar with the matter say the decision was taken as a precaution following the intelligence warning from Israel. Now, President Donald Trump says he has left instructions for Iran to be obliterated if he is assassinated. However, constitutional experts say a U.S. president cannot issue binding military orders that take effect after death. Any decision on military action would rest with the sitting president, who serves as commander-in-chief under the U.S. Constitution.

0: A U.S. Immigration and Customs Enforcement officer fatally shot a Mexican national earlier this week in Houston. The Houston mayor is now calling for an independent investigation into the shooting of Lorenzo Salgado Araúa. Let's take a look at what they have to say.
1: Evidence that would normally go in to an HPD or other law enforcement agency's investigation. They have the evidence. In this instance, the van, the passengers, the deceased, and they're tightly controlling it. We've reached out to them and asked them.
0: Araúa was a 52-year-old home builder who was shot and killed as he drove his crew to a construction site. His family said he had lived in the U.S. for more than 35 years and had no criminal record. He was close to finishing the long process of obtaining legal status when he was killed.
2: He had no criminal record. He had been in here in the United States for over 35 years, a business owner. He had U.S. citizen children. His only crime was that he fit the description of another man that they were looking for.
0: The Department of Homeland Security, which oversees ICE, said an officer fired at Mexican national in self-defense. It has stated that the Mexican national rammed an unmarked ICE vehicle when it was chasing his white van, and that an officer opened fire in self-defense. DHS is conducting an internal investigation into the killing. Three other men inside the van, including Araujo's brother, and are currently being held in ICE custody. They told their attorney that officers are lying about what happened and that Salgado Araujo did not ram an ICE vehicle, but that he was shot through the passenger side window.
2: This has become a pattern where ICE agents claim that they use their vehicle as a deadly weapon, that they tried to run over the agents and the agents shot at self-defense. But all three of my clients reiterated that at no point was there ever an agent standing in front of the vehicle, nor was an agent ever placed in the line of danger.
0: A Democratic U.S. representative, Sylvia Garcia, said the acting director of ICE told her that officers believe someone in the van, but not Araujo, had a final order of removal, but did not disclose the person's name. The officers were not wearing body cameras, and neither ICE nor DHS has released photos, videos, or other evidence from the scene. Araujo's death sparked protests in Texas' largest city and prompted calls from Democrats and his family for an independent investigation. The shooting took place on Tuesday in a heavily Hispanic neighborhood. According to reports, it is at least the eighth death linked to the Trump administration's immigration enforcement campaign. A deadly wildfire in southern Spain has left at least 12 people dead, with authorities warning the toll could rise. More than 20 people are still reported missing as firefighters battle to control the massive blaze. And majority of the victims are believed to be foreigners. They were killed after the blaze trapped them in vehicles as they tried to escape.
3: We are facing a tragedy, a major tragedy, because we are talking about 12 people who have died. Many of them, the majority, in fact, are currently awaiting DNA testing, as you know, and identification. But everything seems to indicate that the majority are from outside Spain, British and Belgian nationals. We do not yet know exactly what their circumstances are.
0: The wildfire started on Thursday in the southeastern Los Gardos area of Andalusia and has burnt around 3,200 hectares of land so far. More than 500 firefighters supported by army units are working to contain the blaze. According to officials, the flames advanced nearly 15 kilometers in just 2 hours, fueled by wind gusting at around 50 kilometers per hour. Authorities say that some residents ignored evacuation warnings and drove out of the area, only to find themselves directly in the path of the fire. And officials believe that this may have contributed to some of the deaths. Well, more than 1,400 people have been evacuated and forced to leave their homes due to the fast-moving blaze. Locals described scenes of panic as communities were evacuated.
4: Físicamente estoy bien. Physically, I'm fine. Health-wise, I'm fine. I can't complain. But emotionally, I'm a wreck because I've lost everything. Everything. I mean, the only things I've got right now are my car, my little dog, food, and what you can see here. That's all I've got in this world. And a little cap.
0: Well, Spanish royals marked a minute of silence for wildfire victims and extended their condolences and sympathies to the kin of victims.
5: We would like to extend our condolences, our sympathy, and our support to all those who have lost loved ones and also to those who are suffering the anguish of not knowing the whereabouts of those who have not yet been found.
0: Moving on, the World Health Organization says Democratic Republic of Congo's Ebola outbreak is still spreading, largely undetected. According to a senior WHO official, 4 out of every 5 new Ebola cases in parts of DRC have no link to existing patients. And the figures underscore the challenges facing health workers as they battle to contain the outbreak in the country's northeast. The Bundibuyo strain has so far infected 1,792 people and have killed 625 as per latest government data.
6: Places like in Bunia, where the intensity of transmission is really very high still, to be honest, most of the cases come from outside of any known contact list. So we're talking about 80%, 70 to 80% of new cases today still coming from outside of contact list in the Bunia area.
0: Oh, no, WHO officials warn that the true scale of the Ebola outbreak could be 2 to 4 times larger than official figures suggest based on modeling and test positivity rates. In Bunia, Ituri's capital, and a city of about 1 million people, roughly 1 in 2 patients tested for Ebola is positive. He said it is a sign of intense ongoing community transmission. Authorities this week began training 21,000 community health workers. They will conduct house-to-house visits, identify suspected cases, and encourage people with symptoms to seek care. Meanwhile, UNICEF says that humanitarian situation is at risk in DR Congo. Childbirths recorded at health centers have declined significantly.
5: Per month before the epidemic, there were around 130 births. Today, we're looking at about 30 births per month that are actually recorded in maternity wards. Where are the other 100 births taking place? It's clear they're happening outside health centers.
0: UNICEF stressed that any investment in Ebola must also bear in mind the need to go beyond the emergency response. Now, this is such that the system is sufficiently strengthened to eventually deal with the future epidemics. It added that continuity of health services as well as other basic social services must be ensured alongside stepping up Ebola response. Meanwhile, elsewhere in the region, MSF is training health workers to strengthen them to be able to respond safely and effectively to the outbreak. American Bitcoin, the Bitcoin mining and treasury company co-founded by Eric Trump, has suffered a dramatic market collapse. The company's shares have plunged around 97% from their peak, wiping out more than $600 million from the value of Eric Trump's estimated 6% stake.

0: This is our brand new edition of South India, a daily dynamic show that will capture the pulse of the southern Indian state.
1: It's by blending special stories, stories of the day, breaking alerts and cultural wigglers. From the

Welcome back. Thanks for staying with us. You're watching Beyond World is One with me, Diksha Bisla. We have lots to unpack on this bulletin. Let's start with the headlines. Defence Minister Rajnath Singh commissions INS Mahendragiri, the sixth indigenously built Project 17A stealth frigate, into the Indian Navy in Vishakhapatnam, marking another boost to India's indigenous maritime defence capabilities.

Donald Trump says U.S. military is prepared to launch a massive missile response against Iran if Tehran attempts to assassinate him. He says orders have been issued to target Iran and destroy areas of the country if such an attack occurs.

Iranian Foreign Minister Abbas Araghchi arrives in Oman for talks on the Strait of Hormuz and maritime security. As Tehran and Muscat continue consultations amid tensions over the strategic waterway.

Xi Jinping reaffirmed China's commitment to North Korea ties during a meeting with Premier, who visits Beijing for 65th anniversary of Neighbors Friendship Treaty. She says that the relationship would remain strong despite global changes.

Typhoon Bawi batters Japan's southern islands with heavy rain and strong winds as it moves towards Taiwan, prompting evacuations of more than 14,000 people. While landslides from the storm in southern Philippines kill at least 15 people.

U.S. is easing export restrictions on the UAE, allowing broader access to advanced AI chips, military technology and other controlled goods. The move deepens strategic ties with the Gulf ally, but has drawn criticism over potential national security risks.

0: New reports said that a U.S. military delegation arrived in Beirut to ensure the implementation of ceasefire between Israel and Hezbollah. And this amid growing concerns in Lebanon that the deal is stalling. A Financial Times report cited two senior Lebanese officials, saying that American military delegation comprised of officials from U.S. Central Command. The development comes ahead of talks between Lebanon and Israel in Rome next week, where technical teams are expected to discuss details of the framework agreement signed on June 26. Now, according to the report, the discussions will focus on implementing a U.S.-sponsored framework agreement, providing for a phased Israeli withdrawal from Lebanese territory. The U.S.-led trilateral meetings involving Israeli and Lebanese officials in June, it produced a ceasefire framework with a clear condition that requires Hezbollah lay down arms and evacuate its operatives from the area south of the Litani River. The Lebanese armed forces would then take control of designated pilot zones in that sector. Hezbollah, however, rejected the U.S.-brokered framework from June 3rd to 4th, demanding a full Israeli withdrawal from Lebanese territory as a precondition. On Friday, an Israeli strike on southern Lebanon killed a young motorcyclist amid a truce in the Israel-Hezbollah war. Now, according to Lebanese news agency, a young man from the city of Nabatieh was killed in a raid by an Israeli drone when he was riding a motorcycle in Kfar Umar near the city of Nabatieh. Lebanon also reported other strikes in the area, wounding at least one person. Meanwhile, Israeli military had admitted targeting a Hezbollah terrorist in the area of Nabatieh. The IDF said that Hezbollah operative was seen near an access shaft of the underground infrastructure within the security zone where Israeli soldiers are deployed. It also confirmed eliminating a suspect traveling in a vehicle whom it claimed posed a threat to Israeli troops in the area. Israel has kept up intermittent strikes on South Lebanon, particularly in the Nabatieh area, usually saying that it is targeting Hezbollah sites and operatives. Now, remember, on Wednesday, the Lebanese Health Ministry said that the death toll from Israel's attacks has risen to 4,321, with 12,204 injured since March 2nd. Israeli forces continue to occupy areas in southern Lebanon, some held for decades, and others seized during the 2023-24 war. The war between Russia and Ukraine is intensifying on multiple fronts. At least five explosions rocked Ukraine's capital, Kyiv, as Russia launched a missile attack, with air raid sirens sounding across the city. Now, at the same time, fresh diplomatic and political developments in Washington, they could significantly increase pressure on Moscow. Four people, including a brother and sister, were killed after Russia dropped seven aerial bombs on the eastern Ukrainian city of Kramatorsk. At least nine people were injured as residential buildings, private homes and a shop were damaged. Ukrainian officials accused Moscow of deliberately targeting civilians. Firefighters searched for a person believed trapped under rubble after a Russian airstrike on the southeastern Ukrainian city of Zaporizhia killed one person and injured 29, including two children. Meanwhile, Ukraine launched a massive overnight drone offensive inside Russia, and Moscow claimed that it intercepted 376 drones across 12 regions, including in Crimea and the Azov Sea. But several strikes hit key energy facilities, triggering fires at oil storage depots at Azov and Ilsky refinery in Krasnodar, and the port of Taganrog, where residents were evacuated and an emergency declared. Russian authorities reported no casualties, but admitted the fires could take time to contain. On the other hand, President Volodymyr Zelensky announced the creation of a new military command dedicated to long-range strikes inside Russia, saying the goal is to further degrade Moscow's war-fighting capability. He also claimed Ukraine's attacks are worsening Russia's fuel crisis and said Kyiv has renewed proposals aimed at ending the war. The conflict's nuclear dimension has also drawn attention. International Atomic Energy Agency chief Rafael Grossi met Rosatom Hill, Alexei Likashev in Russia's Kaliningrad enclave for talks on the Russian-controlled Zaporizhia nuclear power plant. Both described the discussions as difficult but constructive, while Grossi reiterated that attacks on any nuclear facility are unacceptable. In Washington, momentum is building for tougher sanctions on Russia. Republican Senator Lindsey Graham said the White House has agreed to back a revised bipartisan sanctions bill giving President Donald Trump the authority to impose tariffs and sanctions on countries that continue buying Russian oil and gas. Graham said the legislation could soon become law. Listen to this.
1: I think President Trump likes a winner, and he sees Ukraine in the camp of being a winner. But you're not going to win this war on the battlefield. But Ukraine is really putting a lot of pressure on Russia. My hope is to end this war through diplomacy. And the more leverage we have over Putin, the better. And so I think what President Trump has seen in Ukraine has impressed him.
0: Meanwhile, Zelensky met Graham in Kyiv, where both discussed expanding sanctions pressure on Russia and efforts to revive negotiations to end the conflict. Anti-immigration drives in South Africa have led to the mass flight of African migrants from the country. Mobs and protesters have reportedly terrified migrants to the point that thousands are sleeping on pavements, fearing attacks in their homes. Now, on the eastern borders of South Africa, adjacent to Zimbabwe, hundreds of undocumented migrants are preparing to return home. Some illegal migrants on the border are ready to cross the Limpopo River on the South Africa-Zimbabwe border. The river that is infamous for being highly dangerous to cross is infested with crocodiles and hippopotamus.
2: That process is not easy because the lot of crocodile and the hippopotamus, it's a risk, but the situation can force me to cross.
0: The Commissioner and CEO of the Water Management Authority explained how the issue of illegal immigration is leading to rising hate among communities. Listen to this.
3: Generally speaking, the issue of illegal migration is a fundamental issue, and we believe that it is something that requires the entire continent to engage on it.
0: Minister of Public Works and Infrastructure Dean McPherson, in a press briefing, highlighted the lack of border infrastructure on the South Africa-Zimbabwe River.
4: I mean, there literally is no border in some places. I was told that there was a really highly developed electric fence, that the electric fence had been turned off because it was found to be in violation of people's human rights.
0: Reports have highlighted the rapidly developing situation in the region. Groups of anti-immigration South Africans have removed foreigners from their homes in Johannesburg and handed them over to the police, intensifying protests against immigration in the country. Anti-immigration groups in South Africa reportedly set a deadline for undocumented migrants to leave, with over 120 protests held nationwide. The unrest has fueled fear among migrant communities, and it has strained ties with neighboring countries. The monsoon remains active across large parts of India, with the Indian Meteorological Department warning of heavy rainfall, thunderstorms and gusty winds across several states. Now, the IMD has predicted heavy to very heavy rainfall at isolated places in northeastern states of Assam, Meghalaya, Manipur, Mizoram and Tripura. Floods in Mizoram and Tripura have triggered evacuations. Now, in the hilly state of Uttarakhand, landslides due to heavy rainfall have blocked crucial highways. Stranding residents and tourists, five more people lost their lives due to heavy rainfall-related incidents. Earlier today, authorities recovered the body of a teenager who drowned in a pond in Luxor. In Himachal Pradesh, several districts including Kangra, Kullu, Mandi and Shimla, they are under yellow alerts. Several bridges have been damaged and many trees have been uprooted. Schools remain closed in parts of Himachal Pradesh. Meanwhile, orange alerts have been issued in parts of Uttar Pradesh, with the IMD warning of possible waterlogging, traffic disruptions and local flooding in vulnerable areas. Now, the IMD has not issued any major heavy rain warnings for Delhi. The national capital is expected to see a generally cloudy sky, with the possibility of light to moderate rain at some locations, along with thunderstorm activity. Mumbai, too, is expected to see light rainfall throughout the day, with no major alert issued by the weather office. All right, moving on. New York is set to become the first U.S. state to ban smart glasses in all of its courts. And this is authorities' move to prevent the covert recording of court proceedings using wearable devices. Starting July 20th, smart glasses will be banned from all courts across New York State, including state, county, city, town, and village courts. The new rule applies to all eyewear and headwear equipped with cameras or microphones, including prescription smart glasses. Court officials say the move is aimed at preventing secret recordings. Now, as New York already prohibits photography, video recording, and audio recording inside courthouses, visitors will be required to leave their smart glasses with court officers before entering the building, even if they are lawyers or court staff. Now, the decision follows growing concerns that wearable devices can record video discreetly without the user having to hold up a phone or camera. The issue drew attention earlier this year when members of Meta CEO Mark Zuckerberg's team were seen wearing Meta Ray-Ban smart glasses during a U.S. court appearance, prompting a judge to warn against recording proceedings. While some courts in states, including Wisconsin and Pennsylvania, they already restrict smart glasses. New York is the first state to impose a statewide ban across the entire court system. Prediction markets have become one of the fastest growing segments of online trading, allowing users to bet on everything from elections and interest rates to corporate events and even crypto prices. But as these markets expand, Wall Street is moving to limit employee participation. Goldman Sachs has updated its personal trading policy to prohibit staff from betting on contracts linked to financial markets, elections, regulatory decisions, mergers, or events that would create real or perceived conflict of interest with the bank, its clients, or the broader financial industry. Sports and entertainment-related prediction markets remain permitted. Similar restrictions are now in place at JP Morgan Chase, Morgan Stanley, and Bank of America. The restrictions come as prediction markets witness explosive growth. According to a few research centers, combined monthly trading volume on Kalshi and Poly market rose from under $5 billion in September 2025 to nearly $24 billion by April 2026. Sports accounts for the largest share of trading activity, while political and geopolitical events make up nearly one-third of the total volume. The rapid expansion has also increased regulatory attention. The U.S. Senate has unanimously approved a ban preventing senators and congressional staff from participating in prediction market contracts. The debate over prediction markets is no longer limited to banks. Companies across industries are tightening internal rules, and this after several high-profile insider trading allegations. U.S. prosecutors charged a Google engineer with allegedly using confidential search data to make profits on prediction markets, while an army soldier has been accused of using

using classified military information to place raids. Both Kalshi and Polymarket say that they have expanded surveillance systems to detect suspicious activity. As prediction markets become more mainstream, employers, regulators and trading platforms are increasingly focused on preventing conflicts of interest.

0: There will be an all-track final for the first time in a Grand Slam. Karolina Muchova and Linda Noskova will fight it out for Wimbledon title on Saturday. Now, Muchova defeated two-time Grand Slam champion Coco Gauff to reach the title clash. Muchova had reached four major semi-finals before Thursday's match against Gauff, but only once made the final at the 2023 French Open, where she was beaten in three sets by Iga Swiatek. Meanwhile, her opponent, Noskova, will be playing in her maiden Grand Slam. She defeated Marta Kostyuk in straight sets in the semis, and it will be the first all-Czech women's Grand Slam final since the 2017 US Open, when Americans Sloane Stephens and Madison Keys faced off. It will also be the third time in the last 4 years that a Czech player has lifted the women's singles title. Markéta Vondrousová won in 2023, and Barbora Krejčíková secured the title in 2024.
1: It's a tradition at this point, I guess, but I would say that we are all kind of brought up in the same way in Czechia and our game styles and our tennis, but in some ways we are very different, but we are very creative, I would say. So grass allows us to kind of use any side of tennis, if it's serve and volley back in the old days, if it's slices and volleys, you know, in this new era. I would say that we are kind of, we have all these sides that we can use, the grass allows us, and it's showing.
2: Great history of Czech tennis, and definitely the fact that there is so many of us, and myself, when I was younger, looking up to, you know, the girls who were like maybe 5 years older than I was, you can just see them doing so well. So it gives you the gave me the belief that I can as well do it. That's how it worked for me. And yeah, it's nice that we have from such a small country, and we have so many good players.

The Egyptian national football team has received a hero's welcome on its return home. And this after a historic campaign at the FIFA World Cup, during which the African nation reached a round of 16 and almost knocked out defending champions Argentina. Well, Mohamed Salah and company were received by thousands of fans on their return from the United States. And this after the Pharaohs produced the finest World Cup campaign in the country's history. Crowds gathered outside Al Amin International Airport on Egypt's Mediterranean coast to greet the players and coaching staff. The celebrations continued as the squad boarded an open-top bus and paraded through New Al Amin, waving to cheering supporters lining the streets. Now, President Abdel Fattah al-Sisi is due to receive the team and its technical and administrative staff on Saturday. Egypt's elimination didn't come without controversy. Egypt's head coach claimed that FIFA was favouring Lionel Messi and Argentina after their defeat. And this came after a number of decisions went against the North Africans. Now remember, Egypt were winning 2-0 with just 12 minutes remaining in normal time. FIFA has denied any bias towards Argentina and insisted that the referees operate with complete independence. The Egypt FA have also asked FIFA to remove the French referee who officiated the game out of the World Cup.

Dwayne The Rock Johnson may be Hollywood's reigning action titan, but the superstar has his eyes set on a completely different kind of stage. Now, while promoting his latest cinematic venture, Johnson revealed

0: a deep-seated aspiration to conquer Broadway. The actor made it clear that stepping under the bright lights of the theatre world is a major bucket list item for him, highlighting that the creative powerhouse surrounding his current projects has only fueled that fire. Listen to this.
1: And we're here. So by the way, Broadway is a dream. You know, so we're here, and we have Lin-Manuel Miranda, Tommy Kail, who's our director. He also directed Hamilton. I'll share this with you, is we were very close. I was doing...
0: The revelation comes at a high point in the actor's career. He's currently enjoying the high-profile release of Disney's live-action remake of Moana. He is reprising his role as the larger-than-life demigod Maui. Johnson is basking in the global spotlight that the highly anticipated musical adventure has brought him. Yet, even while celebrating the massive scale of the blockbuster, the pull of the live stage remains incredibly strong for the actor. All right, now let's take a look at some visuals from across the globe that made headlines this week.

0: That's all we had for you in this bulletin. But before we slip into a very short break, here's a reminder to our viewers in India. You can watch every match of the 2026 FIFA World Cup live on Z5. All eyes will be on Miami as defending champions Argentina take on Switzerland in a high-stakes World Cup quarterfinal. Tune in to catch every moment of the action live.
1: Where darkness hides behind every corner. Where the truth is stranger than fiction. A show that dives deep into the stories which shock and mystify. The victims, the accused, and the sinister plot. Prime Crime is your front row seat to darkness. We on.

Welcome back. Thanks for staying with us. You're watching Beyond World is One. My name is Diksha Bitsla. We have lots lined up for you on this bulletin. Let's start with the headlines. U.S. President Donald Trump warns that 1,000 missiles are locked and loaded and aimed at Iran, should it act on its threat to assassinate him.

Ukraine is setting up a special long-range strike command and forming a new branch of its armed forces. The Joint Rapid Response Forces to intensify pressure on Russia and improve frontline responsiveness.

Japan's space agency says its prototype reusable rocket successfully completed the first liftoff and landing test, marking a step forward in the cost-cutting technology dominated by SpaceX.

More than 14,000 people in Taiwan have fled their homes and many shops remain closed as a typhoon pounding Japan's remote southwestern island sweeps towards China. Apple sues OpenAI, accusing the artificial intelligence company of orchestrating a campaign to steal the iPhone maker's trade secrets as it tries to develop its own consumer hardware device.

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1: That was Prime Minister Narendra Modi addressing the Indian diaspora in Auckland, emphasizing on the people-to-people ties between India and New Zealand.
0: बहुत धन्यवाद Prime Minister Lakshman और उनकी टीम।
1: All right, and moving on, fresh satellite imagery has showed signs that Iran was repairing and reinforcing a nuclear weapons development facility after agreeing to freeze its nuclear activities under a memorandum of understanding with the United States. Now, according to a CNN report, analysis by the Institute for Science and International Security, it noted the reconstruction work at the underground Talegandu facility inside the Parchin military complex in Iran. The images taken on June 22nd and July 7th showed reconstruction being undertaken at the site, and the activity included excavation around 3 bomb penetration holes in the facility's roof, additional concrete reinforcement, and the apparent installation of rebar for a permanent concrete cap. Now, the initial work appeared to involve assessing the damage and clearing debris, while imagery captured later indicated that Iran had moved towards repairing and rebuilding the facility. The Talegandu facility has been used for research and testing linked to Iran's nuclear weapons program. The facility was first destroyed in October 2024 with a precision airstrike by Israeli Air Force. As a result, the facility building was completely destroyed. Subsequently, Iran began rebuilding and rehabilitating the facility after the first strike. However, in March 2026, Israel again targeted the underground site with a wave of strikes, creating 3 distinct holes on the roof of the nuclear facility. And the latest activity at the Talegandu nuclear facility, it reflects the recent statement by Iran's Revolutionary Guards. When IRGC-affiliated Fast News wrote a commentary suggesting that Iran had choice but to obtain a nuclear bomb to deter the military action against the country while transitioning into a new world order. It argued that Iran must achieve nuclear deterrence to achieve the calm needed, ensuring other disputes can be resolved through negotiations. Now, the commentary asserted that nuclear deterrence could create a balance of power between Iran, the United States and Israel and keep the scope of any possible conflict under control. Trump has described scenarios of excavating buried nuclear dust or monitoring entombed sites as it goes against the June 17th MOU agreed between US and Iran, requiring it to freeze nuclear activities. Trump has repeatedly insisted on a no sanctions relief policy or full peace deal without Iran handing over its enriched uranium stockpile to US. He has also demanded Tehran for verified disposal of nuclear material under international supervision. And former member of UK Parliament and Reform UK Party member, Anne Widdecombe was killed at her own residence. The body of the 78-year-old former Conservative minister was found by police with serious injuries at a home in Hathor, a rural village on Dartmoor in Devon. Well, Devon and Crownwall police have confirmed that a 26-year-old British national was arrested on suspicion of the murder. Listen to this.
2: We can confirm that a 26-year-old man was arrested at an address in Newton Abbot this afternoon on suspicion of the murder of Anne Widdecombe. The suspect, who is a white British national, remains in police custody whilst inquiries continue. Officers were called to Miss Widdecombe's home at Hathor by the ambulance service around 11:40 a.m. on Thursday the 9th of July. Sadly, 78-year-old Miss Widdecombe was located deceased within the property. She has sustained serious injuries. Her next of kin have been informed and are being supported by specially trained officers. Detectives from the Force Major Crime Investigation Team have launched a murder investigation and are conducting extensive inquiries into the circumstances surrounding Ms. Widdecombe's death.
1: Well, the police have further confirmed that they are not treating this incident as an act of terrorism or being politically motivated. They've also initiated a forensic examination while conducting house-to-house and CCTV inquiries.
2: Closely with our partners, we have consulted counter-terrorism policing as part of our initial inquiries. The incident is not being treated as terrorism. A cordon remains in place at the property while specialist officers continue forensic examinations. There are road closures in place around the scene, and the public will see significant police activity in the area while detectives and other officers continue house-to-house and CCTV inquiries.
1: UK Prime Minister Keir Starmer called the incident shocking and awful while calling Anne Widdecombe a distinguished politician.
3: Well, this is really shocking news. And my thoughts, I think all of our thoughts, will be with the family and friends of Anne Widdecombe at this awful time for them. Anne was a distinguished politician over many, many years with many achievements. And it's a huge, huge loss.
1: Opposition leader Kemi Badenoch also paid her condolences and called the incident horrific and nasty. She also displayed shock that this could happen to a 78-year-old legislator. Listen to this.
4: I've been stunned to hear this awful news. To be honest, I've really struggled to find the words to say. Anne Widdecombe was a very fun and feisty woman who spoke her mind. And she was 78 years old. She was an elderly woman. I don't understand how someone could do something so horrific to an elderly person. It is a nasty, horrific attack. And my heart is breaking for her family. It's one thing when someone dies, but to know that they've been murdered in this horrible way is just awful.
1: Widdecombe had a political career spanning over a decade as she served as an MP of Maidstone in Kent for 23 years. She was a Minister of State in John Major's government from 1994 to 1997, serving in the UK Home Office. Now, she was a staunch supporter of the UK's departure from the EU and became a member of the Brexit Party, later which was renamed as the Reform UK Party. And in a major crackdown on criminal networks, Nigeria's security forces have eliminated more than 300 members of kidnapping and cattle rustling gangs in the northwestern state of Zamfara. Now, the local authorities say that the two-day operation in the Gumi district targeted armed groups accused of kidnapping and violent crimes. Local residents say that soldiers, along with community vigilantes, engaged nearly 1,000 armed bandits in a major gun battle that continued overnight. The bandits were relocating from their camp with hundreds of stolen herds, which the region had been facing a growing security crisis. With criminal gangs carrying out kidnappings for ransom, attacking communities and disputing farming activities. In July last year, Nigerian soldiers killed at least 150 gangsters in an ambush on a massive convoy near Kebbi State as they were heading to their camp in neighboring Niger State. A month later, the military killed more than 100 bandits in Zamfara's Bokoyom local government area, where fighter jets in coordination with ground troops pounded a gathering of more than 400 gang members in a forest camp, according to a security report prepared for the United Nations. The Zamfara government described this week's operation as a significant breakthrough in the fight against violent crime. For more details, our correspondent Louisa Olani has sent us this report. Take a look.
5: Nigeria's military appears to be sustaining pressure on armed groups as it battles the country's worsening security crisis. In the latest offensive, troops reportedly killed more than 300 bandits during a two-day operation in Zamfara.

0: State working alongside local vigilantes. The operation follows a major strike in May that eliminated a senior Islamic State commander, signaling an intensified campaign to weaken both bandit networks and jihadist groups behind years of deadly attacks. From Lagos, Nigeria, Louisa Olani, Uyoni, World is One.
1: Shifting our focus to India, in Tamil Nadu, DMK Deputy General Secretary Kanimoli Karunanidhi has hit back at Tamil Nadu Chief Minister C. Joseph Vijay over his remarks on the Karur Stampede. While the Karur Stampede, which occurred during a pre-election rally of Tamil Nadu Chief Minister C. Joseph Vijay, claimed the lives of at least 41 people in September 2025. The tragedy has become a major political flashpoint, with the investigation still underway. Visiting Karur months after the tragedy, Chief Minister Vijay lashed out at the DMK for claiming that he went into hiding after the tragedy. Vijay clarified that he was in grieving while political opponents accused him of hiding. He also took a dig at the police, whom he accused of misleading him. Vijay said that he trusted their judgment blindly in allowing a rally to proceed, calling the tragedy the most painful moment of his life. He said the incident continues to haunt him. Well, during his visit to Karur, Chief Minister Vijay handed over government job appointments orders to 32 members of the 41 people who lost their lives in the stampede. Reacting to Vijay's remarks on the Karur stampede, opposition DMP leader Kanimoli said that people know very well who stood with them, who helped them, and also those who abandoned them in their time of suffering and ran away from the scene. Kanimoli accused the government of acting without sensitivity, alleging that ministers and MLAs have been visiting places where their presence creates inconvenience for the public. And India is taking strict measures against rising cyber fraud cases. According to the Indian government, these steps have helped prevent online financial fraud, which is worth 25,000 crore rupees. According to sources, the central government has briefed Prime Minister Narendra Modi about a new E-Zero FIR system, which is designed to speed up police action in high-value cybercrime cases, and a money restoration module to help victims get refunds. Now, the E-Zero FIR system was launched by the Union Home Ministry last year. Under this initiative, cyber financial fraud complaints filed through the National Cybercrime Reporting Portal or the 1930 Cyber Helpline are automatically converted into zero FIRs if the reported loss is above 10 lakh rupees. The E-Zero FIR system is currently operational in several states, including Delhi, Haryana, Odisha, Madhya Pradesh and Rajasthan. The move comes as India continues to see a sharp rise in cybercrime complaints. Between August 2019 and May 2026, nearly 98 lakh cybercrime complaints were registered. However, only about 2.3 lakh FIRs were filed during this period, a conversion rate of just over 2%. Home Ministry officials reportedly told Prime Minister Modi that between 2021 and May 2026, cybercrime victims reported losses of more than 64,000 crore rupees. Out of this, over 10,000 crore rupees were frozen as EM, but only a fraction has been returned to victims so far. The Indian government has brought banks and financial institutions into the cyber fraud response network. More than 1,500 banks and financial entities have been connected to the Citizen Financial Cyber Frauds Reporting and Management System on the National Cybercrime Reporting Portal. According to sources, future plans to tackle cyber crimes include setting up state and regional cyber crime coordination centers and training police personnel as specialized cyber commandos. The AI boom is now taking to the skies. Fresh wealth created by blockbuster IPOs and rising valuations of AI startups are fueling a sharp rise in private jet purchases, charter bookings and aviation memberships. Industry data shows business aviation is emerging as one of the earliest beneficiaries of the next generation of tech wealth. Take a look at this next report for more details.
2: The artificial intelligence boom is creating winners far beyond the technology sector. One of the biggest beneficiaries is private aviation. Wealth generated by majority liquidity events, led by SpaceX's record IPO, is prompting founders, early employees, venture capitalists and investors

investors to spend on private air travel. According to Reuters, demand has accelerated as newly wealthy tech professionals look to buy, lease or charter

0: compared with a year earlier. One operator reported a 60% jump in business through May, while another says its customer base is becoming younger as first-generation tech entrepreneurs enter the market. Charter operators are also seeing strong growth, with many first-time private flyers making inquiries even before cashing out their equity. This reflects confidence that future AI-driven payouts are on the way. The trend mirrors previous periods of rapid wealth creation, such as the dot-com boom, when business jet deliveries surged alongside technology stocks. But this time, AI is driving the momentum. San Francisco, home to leading AI firms, recorded an 11% rise in business jet traffic, while flights near SpaceX's Texas launch site jumped 177% during the company's IPO period. Private jet demand is now more than 30% higher than in 2019, suggesting the market has moved beyond its pandemic-era surge. As AI continues to create new fortunes, private aviation is set to fly even higher in the second half of 2026. Business Bureau, Vion, World is One.
1: That's all we had for you in this bulletin. But before we slip into a very short break, here's a reminder to our viewers in India. You can watch every match of the 2026 FIFA World Cup live on Z5. All eyes will be on Miami as defending champions Argentina take on Switzerland in a high-stakes World Cup quarterfinal. Tune in to catch every moment of the action live.

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3: 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Watch WeOn Wide Angle at these times on WeOn. World is One. Where darkness hides behind every corner. Where the truth is stranger than fiction. A show that dives deep into the stories which shock and mystify. The victims, the accused, and the sinister float. Prime Crime is your front row seat to darkness. From the bustling trading floors of Wall Street to the vibrant exchanges of Asian stock markets, WeOn breaks it down for you to make sense of what's happening. As we reveal the key factors behind events, strategic battles, and the game-changing business decisions that shape the world. We bring you all of this and more on World Business Watch.
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1: In-depth coverage of global issues broken down into facts, figures, and simple words. 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Watch WEON Wide Angle at these times on WEON World is One. Where darkness hides behind every corner. Where the truth is stranger than fiction. A show that dives deep into the stories which shock and mystify.

Hello and welcome to the West Asia Post. I am Radi Francis coming from Beirut, Lebanon, for a new episode of WEON's weekly show where we bring you all things new from the world's most volatile region. This week in the West Asia Post, we will be covering Ayatollah Ali Khamenei's last goodbye from Tehran to Iraq, Turkey emerging as Washington's new bet in West Asia, and the Israeli aggression in Gaza, Lebanon, and Syria continuing. All this is lined up. Let's go.

The man who led Iran for decades has been buried. Now the question is, was this the end of an era for Iran? Or is it the beginning of a more dangerous one? This question is echoing across West Asia. We tell

0: The funeral is over. The battle for the region is not. Iran just showed the world exactly who survived this war. A leader is buried. A message has been sent. This was never just a funeral. Millions did not gather in Tehran to grieve alone. They gathered to answer a question the world had been asking for months. Could Iran be broken? The crowds gave their replies. Ali Khamenei is now laid to rest in Mashhad, ending a state funeral that stretched across five cities and 4 months of delay. But the story does not end at the grave. It begins there. Washington and Tel Aviv went to war in February, hoping to shatter the Islamic Republic from the top down. They killed the supreme leader. They struck his commanders. They bet the regime would collapse behind him. It did not. His son Mojtaba now holds the title, though he has barely been seen in public since the strike that killed his father, fueling questions about who truly is steering the state. Yet the system built in 1979 is still standing, and it just proved that with a funeral crowd in the millions, the emotions are overpowering, and millions stood on the streets holding posters of the late supreme leader, some with tears in their eyes, while others crying out loud for revenge.
1: America is the great Satan and Israel is filth. God willing, we demand vengeance. Vengeance for Imam Hussein. Vengeance for Imam Khamenei. O Hussein, O Hussein, O Hussein.
2: For us, the loss of the leader weighs even more heavily than the loss of our own parents. I welcome him back to his hometown. Though we were not worthy enough to see him before, he is here now. And we will go to visit him every day.
3: People were deeply distressed and anxious. They truly could not imagine what would happen after the Imam. Yet we saw the leader step in and set everything right, making things even better than before. I am certain that Sayyid Mojtaba too will perform well and successfully handle the challenges ahead.
0: Compare the pictures. In 1979, the revolution toppled a monarchy backed by Washington. The images of Shah Mohammad Reza Pahlavi's portrait being thrown, burnt on the streets. The Gulf states, rattled, formed their own council in 1981. And opened the doors wider to American bases and hardware. Nearly five decades later, a second shockwave hit the region. And this time, the roles have shifted. Saudi Arabia, Qatar and Oman remain inside the American security net. But the confidence behind that alliance has visibly cracked. These images of Saudi delegation led by the country's deputy foreign minister at Khamenei's funeral came as a surprise to many Western experts. Iranian retaliatory attacks had targeted the American bases on Saudi soil, and the messaging was stark. Iran's opposition in exile, led by Reza Pahlavi, called for uprising from abroad. On the ground, the crowds that mattered were not chanting for him. They were mourning their leader. They were familiar chants against America and chilling messages vowing revenge, which even made the US President Donald Trump make this admission.
4: I'm number one on the kill list for Iran. They're lovely people. I'm number one. So I don't know. I can't tell you that, but I don't really care because I'm doing my job and I'm doing it, I hope, better than anybody's ever done it.
0: The control of the Strait of Hormuz has emerged as Iran's most potent strategic weapon. One, it appears more willing to defend through military escalation than its nuclear program, over which it endured decades of sanctions and diplomatic isolation. The waterway has become so central to Tehran's strategy that Iranian forces this week reportedly opened fire on ships transiting the strait without what it considered its approval, triggering an exchange of fire with the United States and putting last month's fragile interim peace deal at risk.
5: The Strait of Hormuz today is the only card Iran has, and regardless of all the threat and the menace that the Americans will direct toward Iran, even by bombing it every single day or intensifying the bombing, Iran will not let go, and the Strait of Hormuz will not return to prior February 2026.
0: For Iran's leadership, Hormuz is no longer merely a maritime choke point. It is the country's strongest source of leverage in its confrontation with the West. The card, it believes, compelled Washington to halt the war and the foundation of its broader regional strategy.
6: So from a crude oil point of view, about 20% of the world's oil flows through there on a daily basis. So too the same for liquefied natural gas, and slightly higher as well for petrochemical feedstocks as well. So things that go into making plastics. So essentially this really narrow choke point waterway is critical to the global economy.
0: The war itself left deep scars on American positioning in the region. Reports point to U.S. installations damaged and future troop movements under review. Syria, meanwhile, refused to be drawn in, holding its neutrality even as missiles crossed its skies. Khamenei has now been buried, but the movement he led is entering a new phase. The missiles sent one message, the funeral sent another. Wars are fought with weapons. History is often decided by resolve. And in Tehran, the crowds were determined to show that one leader's death would not mean the end of the revolution.
7: A funeral that has become a show of strength. Vast crowds, millions from Tehran to the holy cities of Iraq, gathered to say the last goodbye to Iran's late supreme leader, Ayatollah Ali Khamenei. It has been said that it is one of the largest funeral processions in the history. Now, this is not only a funeral. It is now emerging as a show of strength and unity for the Shia in the region. We tell you more in this report.
2: Millions of mourners stretching as far as the eye can see. Black flags rippling through the crowd. Portraits of Ayatollah Ali Khamenei held high above a sea of people. And a glass-cased coffin moving slowly through streets flooded with grief. The Iraqi holy cities of Najaf and Karbala have been transformed into a vast corridor of mourning. Men, women and children stood shoulder to shoulder, some in tears, some beating their chests in traditional Shia mourning rituals, others reaching out, hoping for one final touch of the coffin as it passed. The procession moved slowly, almost inch by inch. As security personnel struggled to control the immense crowds. These were not just the scenes of a state funeral. They were the scenes of a massive religious gathering. They were the scenes of a moment that brought together Shia communities from across the region. The choice of Iraq is deeply symbolic. Najaf is home to the shrine of Imam Ali, the first Imam in Shia Islam, and one of the holiest sites for Shia Muslims anywhere in the world. It is also one of the most important centers of Shia religious scholarship. From there, the procession moved to Karbala, the city where Imam Hussein, the grandson of Prophet Muhammad, was martyred more than 13 centuries ago. For Shia Muslims, Karbala represents sacrifice, faith, and resistance against tyranny. The massive turnout for Ayatollah Ali Khamenei's funeral procession in Iraq is considered shocking, as it represents a complete geopolitical inversion of the brutal Iran-Iraq war. During the 1980s conflict, the two nations

0: fought a devastating war of attrition that cost over 1 million lives. Bypassing through these two sacred cities, Khamenei's final journey has been placed at the very heart of the Shia world. The visuals are extraordinary. For Iran, this is more than a final farewell. It is a demonstration of the country's religious influence, its historical ties with Iraq's holy cities, and the enduring bond that connects Shia communities across the region. The procession is being described as one of the largest funeral gatherings of modern history, with millions taking part across Iran and Iraq.
1: Israel says that October 7, 2023 has changed everything. Now, the Israeli Prime Minister Benjamin Netanyahu has security as a center point for his political campaign for the next elections. But now the question is not whether Israel will keep these buffer zones in Syria, Lebanon, and Gaza. The question is whether Israel will actually retreat. We tell you more.
2: The lesson of October 7, that is how Israel is justifying a fundamental rewrite of its security strategy. Prime Minister Benjamin Netanyahu says one of the biggest lessons from the Hamas terror attack is that Israel must have buffer zones inside enemy territory. Not inside Israeli territory. It is a statement that signals a major shift. Israeli troops are deployed inside Gaza, southern Lebanon, and parts of southern Syria. And according to Israel's leadership, those positions are not going anywhere anytime soon. Under these understandings, both the United States and Lebanon have recognized Israel's right to maintain a security zone inside Lebanon for as long as it remains necessary to safeguard our security. We will continue to hold this security zone until Hezbollah and all other terrorist organizations are fully disarmed and no longer pose any threat to Israel from Lebanese territory. Israel withdrew from southern Lebanon in 2000 and from Gaza in 2005. But after the October 7 attack, Israel's government argues those withdrawals created a security vacuum that was exploited by armed groups. Defense Minister Israel Katz says Israel will never leave its security zones in Gaza, Lebanon, or Syria until it believes its border communities are safe. Israel insists these buffer zones are about security, not territorial expansion.
3: The IDF will remain in the security zones in Lebanon, Syria, and Gaza until further notice in order to protect our residents and communities from jihadist elements.
2: Many in Israel believe only the Israeli military can prevent another October 7. At home, the strategy has broad political support. Opinion polls show a large majority of Israelis back maintaining a security presence in southern Lebanon. Even opposition leaders have stopped short of calling for an immediate withdrawal, but abroad the policy is drawing growing criticism. France and other countries have accused Israel of violating the sovereignty of its neighbors. Critics say security cannot come at the cost of indefinite military occupation, mass displacement, and the destruction of border communities. Israel disagrees. And so, what began as a response to the deadliest terror attack in Israel's history is fast becoming a long-term strategy doctrine. A doctrine where the front line is no longer at Israel's border, but inside other nations' territories.
1: Now let's talk about Turkey, another big nation in West Asia. Turkey is not only a NATO ally, it is emerging rapidly as Washington's new bet in West Asia. Now the American President Donald Trump says he is thinking about lifting sanctions on Turkey. And Turkey will be back on the F-35 program, a move that has raised

0: is concerned in Israel. The next report brings you the details.
1: For years, Turkey was on the outside, kicked out of the F-35 program, hit with U.S. Katsa sanctions over its purchase of Russia's S-400 missile defense system, and locked in a diplomatic standoff with Washington. These sanctions were imposed by the U.S. on Turkey for buying Russia's S-400 anti-missile defense systems instead of American Patriot system. At the NATO summit 2026, U.S. President Donald Trump said he intends to lift sanctions on Turkey and will consider selling F-35 stealth fighters to Ankara.
2: Or he could have gone into the war very easily, and he didn't. At my request, he stayed out of that war. He's been a very good. I mean, Marco could tell you we have a very strong relationship with Turkey. You know, it's a very big country. It's a very powerful military. It's the second most powerful country in NATO. It's a NATO country. So whether or not we do that, I haven't totally made up my mind. But my inclination is to say, look, he's done everything. He's helped us in so many different ways.
1: If the deal moves forward, it would mark one of the biggest reversals in U.S.-Turkey defense relations in years.
3: F-35.
4: Regarding the F-35s, Mr. Trump actually has a positive approach towards Turkey. God willing, when the F-35s are delivered to Turkey, the whole world will say that America kept its promise.
3: F-35'lerin.
1: Hosting world leaders for the North Atlantic Treaty Organization, Turkey is consolidating its position in the region and beyond. Turkey has managed to use the 2026 Iran war to further cement its position in the region. But the F-35 sale to Turkey has set off alarm bells in Israel. Prime Minister Benjamin Netanyahu has publicly opposed the possible sale, warning that advanced F-35s in Turkey's hands could alter the regional military balance, particularly as tensions between Israel and Turkey have deepened over Gaza, Syria, and their competing regional ambitions. The tensions have become so sharp between US and Israel that a planned meeting between US Secretary of War Pete Hegseth and Netanyahu was cancelled amid disagreements over the potential F-35 sale to Turkey. Meanwhile, Washington's policy shift extends beyond Turkey. The U.S. has removed Hayat Tahrir al-Sham from its foreign terrorist organization list. U.S. has lifted broad sanctions on Syria's new government in what many see as an attempt to stabilize post-Assad Syria and rebuild ties with Damascus. The biggest question is whether America's new embrace of Turkey will come at the cost of Israel's long-held military edge in the region. From diplomatic isolation to strategic engagement, Washington appears to be redrawing its West Asia playbook.
0: Despite a ceasefire in place, the Israeli military operations haven't stopped in Gaza. Thousands are still suffering from displacement and destruction. But now, besides this tense situation, there's a new public health emergency emerging. The United Nations says that thousands of chickenpox cases have been recorded in the past few weeks in Gaza. Take a look.
5: The gunfire in Gaza has not fallen silent. Israeli tanks, naval gunfire, and demolition operations have been reported across multiple parts of the Gaza Strip. Local sources said heavy fire targeted Gaza City's neighborhood, while the Israeli military expanded its buffer zone in the area, leaving some Palestinian families trapped. The strike was at a

0: encampment, as you can see, for the displaced, there is nothing. Look, he had planted flowers and trees and told me, "Come see what I planted, Auntie. There is no in the tent." His son even came to me this morning, saying hello and good morning, and left for the test with my son.
1: Reports say Israeli naval vessels opened fire off the coast of Khan Yunis. At the same time, restrictions on humanitarian aid, commercial goods and civilian movement remain in place.
2: We were staying in the tents on the understanding that this area was safe and people live in tents. By God, I was asleep when suddenly a missile struck. We came here and found the impact. There were martyrs and wounded. People were carrying them to the ambulances and they loaded them onto carts and took them all to the hospitals.
3: Everyone in Gaza is a target. Infants, pregnant women, the elderly, the young and old. All of Gaza is a target, and 2 million Palestinians are targeted, and we don't know what we have done.
1: Another crisis is spreading rapidly. The United Nations says nearly 9,300 cases of chickenpox were reported across Gaza in just 2 weeks. The outbreak is being driven by conditions that have become all too common across the enclave. Severe overcrowding, limited access to clean water, poor sanitation, accumulating waste, and the breakdown of basic health services. Around 1.7 million Palestinians, nearly 80% of Gaza's population, are now living in about 1,600 displacement sites, many without adequate shelter, clean water, or hygiene facilities. Health workers are distributing medicines, expanding water trucking, chlorination, sanitation, campaigns, and community outreach. But the UN warns that the response remains far from enough. It is calling for unhindered humanitarian access, more funding, and an expansion of health services to prevent the situation from worsening. While chickenpox is often mild in children, it can cause serious complications for newborns, pregnant women, and people with weakened immune systems. The outbreak is the latest reminder that in Gaza, the humanitarian emergency is no longer only about the war.
4: That's all we have for you on this episode of the West Asia Post. I will see you next week with a brand new lineup, always bringing you ground reports, news, and updates from West Asia. I'm your host, Radhi Francis, signing off from Beirut, Lebanon. For more global news, keep on watching WeOn. World is One.

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5: Where darkness hides behind every corner. Where the truth is stranger than fiction. A show that dives deep into the stories which shock and mystify. The victims, the accused, and the sinister float. Prime Crime is your front row seat to darkness. Get the latest update.
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Hello and welcome back to Vion, World is One. I'm Kanishka Sarkar and with me Sonia, and over the next half an hour, we'll take you through all the global news action. Let's start with the headlines. US President Donald Trump threatens Iran after the funeral of Supreme Leader Ayatollah Ali Khamenei saw open calls for his killing, further underlining the tensions gripping West Asia. Amid rising regional tensions, large rallies in Sana'a, the Yemeni capital, and across more than 14 Houthi-controlled provinces, with crowds voicing support for Iran in the event of any escalation with Saudi Arabia. New Zealand and India announced a strategic partnership encompassing defence and security during a landmark visit by Prime Minister Modi, where he a short while back addressed the Indian diaspora. Ukrainian officials say Russian overnight missile strikes on Kyiv injured at least 10 people, damaging buildings and sparking fires. The attack involved ballistic missiles with explosions reported across the capital. Defence Minister Rajnath Singh commissions INS Mahendragiri, the sixth indigenously built Project 17A stealth frigate, into the Indian Navy in Vishakhapatnam, marking another boost to India's indigenous maritime defence capabilities. More than 900,000 people flee their homes in China as an approaching typhoon lashed northern Taiwan and Japan's remote southwestern islands, toppling trees and leaving tens of thousands without power. Norway is preparing for a World Cup quarter-final against England, a match many fans consider the biggest in the nation's history. The team is led by Erling Haaland, who has already bagged 7 goals in his first ever tournament.

Let's start with the latest coming in on West Asia. A new report said that a U.S. military delegation arrived in Beirut to ensure the implementation of ceasefire between Israel and Hezbollah. This is amid growing concerns in Lebanon that the deal is stalling. A Financial Times report cited two senior Lebanese officials saying that American military delegation comprised of officials from U.S. Central Command. The development comes ahead of talks between Lebanon and Israel in Rome next week. This is where technical teams are expected to discuss the details of framework agreement signed on June 26th. According to the report, the discussions will focus on implementing a U.S.-sponsored framework agreement, providing a phased Israeli withdrawal from Lebanese territory. The U.S.-led trilateral meetings involving Israeli and Lebanese officials in June produced a ceasefire framework with a clear condition that requires Hezbollah lay down arms and evacuate its operatives from the area south of the Litani River. The Lebanese armed forces would then take control of designated pilot zones in that sector. Hezbollah, however, rejected the U.S. brokered framework from June 3rd to 4th, demanding a full Israeli withdrawal from Lebanese territory as a precondition. On Friday, an Israeli strike on southern Lebanon killed a young motorcyclist amid a truce in the Israel-Hezbollah war. According to Lebanese news agency, a young man from the city of Nabatieh was killed when he was riding a motorcycle near the city of Nabatieh. Lebanon also reported other strikes in the area, wounding at least one other person. Meanwhile, Israeli military has admitted targeting a Hezbollah terrorist in the area of Nabatieh. The IDF said that Hezbollah operative was seen near an access shaft of the underground infrastructure within the security zone where Israeli soldiers are deployed. It also confirmed eliminating a suspect was traveling in a vehicle who it claimed posed a threat to Israeli troops in the area. Israel has kept up intermittent strikes on southern Lebanon, particularly in the Nabatieh area, usually saying it is targeting Hezbollah sites and operatives. On Wednesday, the Lebanese Health Ministry said that the death toll from the Israel's attacks had risen to 4,321. With 1,204 injured since March 2nd. Israeli forces continue to occupy areas in southern Lebanon, some held for decades and others seized during 2023 to 2024 war. Next up, U.S. President Donald Trump has issued his strongest warning yet to Iran, declaring that any attempt to assassinate him would trigger overwhelming military retaliation. The statement comes amid reports that Israel shared fresh intelligence with Washington about an alleged Iranian plot, prompting heightened security measures during Trump's recent foreign trip. President Donald Trump escalated tensions with Tehran in a post on his Truth Social platform. He said he had ordered the U.S. military to be prepared, and I quote, completely decimate and destroy Iran if the country attempts to kill him. Trump claimed the United States has missiles locked and loaded and warned that any attack on him would be met with an immediate and devastating response. His remarks followed renewed public threats against him in Iran and come as tensions between Washington and Tehran remain high. The warning comes after Israel reportedly shared intelligence with the U.S., alleging that Iran had discussed a new plan to target Trump. According to CNN, Israeli officials passed the information to Washington earlier this week. This has raised fresh concerns within the U.S. national security establishment, with some American officials treated the intelligence seriously. Others reportedly questioned whether Israel was also seeking to influence U.S. policy toward Iran.
by highlighting the alleged threat. The intelligence reports also led to tighter security around Trump's overseas travel. During his return from the NATO summit in Turkey, Trump unexpectedly switched from a newly refurbished aircraft to an older Air Force One for part of the journey. U.S. officials said that the move was recommended because the newer aircraft does not yet have the full defensive capabilities of the traditional presidential plane, making it less suitable and heightened amid heightened security concerns. Trump has publicly denied that the aircraft change was linked to any specific threat, describing it instead as a personal choice. However, officials familiar with the matter say that the decision was taken as a precaution following the intelligence warning from Israel. Now, President Trump says he has left instructions for Iran to be obliterated if he's assassinated. However, constitutional experts say a U.S. president cannot issue binding military orders that take effect after death. Any decision on military action would rest with the sitting president, who serves as commander-in-chief under the U.S. Constitution.

0: And now on to some more updates coming from the US. A US Immigration and Customs Enforcement officer fatally shot a Mexican national earlier this week in Houston. The Houston mayor is now calling for an independent investigation into the shooting of Lorenzo Salgado Aurujo. Here's what he had to say.
1: The FBI has all the evidence that would normally go in to an HPD or other law enforcement agency's investigation. They have the evidence. In this instance, the van, the passengers, the deceased, and they're tightly controlling it. We've reached out to them and asked them.
0: Araujo was a 52-year-old home builder who was shot and killed as he drove his crew to a construction site. His family said he had lived in the U.S. for more than 35 years and had no criminal record. He was close to finishing the long process of obtaining legal status when he was killed.
2: No criminal record. He had been in here in the United States for over 35 years, a business owner. He had U.S. citizen children. His only crime was that he fit the description of another man that they were looking for.
0: The Department of Homeland Security, which oversees ICE, said that an officer fired at the Mexican national in self-defense. It has stated that the Mexican national rammed an unmarked ICE vehicle when it was chasing his white van and that an officer opened fire in self-defense. DHS is conducting an internal investigation into the killing. Three other men inside the van, including Araujo's brother, are currently being held in ICE custody. They told their attorney that officers are lying about what happened and that Salgado Araujo did not ram an ICE vehicle, but that he was shot through the passenger side window.
2: This has become a pattern where ICE agents claim that they use their vehicle as a deadly weapon, that they tried to run over the agents and the agents shot in self-defense. But all three of my clients reiterated that at no point was there ever an agent standing in front of the vehicle, nor was an agent ever placed in the line of danger.
0: Democratic U.S. Representative Sylvia Garcia said that the acting director of ICE told her officers believed someone in the van, but not Araujo, had a final order of removal, but did not disclose the person's name. The officers were not wearing body cameras, and neither ICE nor DHS has released photos, videos, or other evidence from the scene yet. Araujo's death sparked protests in Texas' largest city and prompted calls from Democrats and his family for an independent investigation. The shooting took place on Tuesday in a heavily Hispanic neighborhood. According to reports, it is at least the eighth death that's linked to the Trump administration's immigration enforcement campaign. Now moving on to updates from Cuba. Cuba has reported its second nationwide blackout in less than a week, plunging the island into darkness, affecting over 10 million residents of the country. The state-owned utility in charge of the electrical grid announced the countrywide outage without giving any explanations. The Cuban government has blamed the U.S. blockade for the outages. Since the beginning of the year, Cuba has faced four major total outages despite the country's aged electricity grid. These outages have intensified due to the U.S. blockade on Cuban energy supply since January. Cuba's electricity grid almost totally depends on oil, and the U.S. has threatened sanctions against any country that sells or provides oil to the island nation. Cuba has been under the longest-running trade embargo in modern history. Since the 1960s, the U.S. has largely barred trade with the island And the Trump administration since January has only doubled down by halting all energy trade off the nation. Cuba's primary supplier, Venezuela, after Maduro's capture, has also stopped selling any oil to Cuba, creating a dire shortage. According to reports, Russian supplies of that last came in March have also run out, putting the country in the need to replenish its energy resources. With the island's ongoing energy crisis, public transportation has largely been halted and critical sectors have been widely impacted. This includes hospitals, as medical personnel have cancelled tens of thousands of surgeries.

0: Now, on to some more updates from around the world. A deadly wildfire in southern Spain has left at least 12 people dead, with authorities warning that the toll could rise. More than 20 people are still reported missing as firefighters battle to control the massive blaze. Majority of the victims are believed to be foreigners. They were killed after the blaze trapped them in the vehicle as they tried to escape.
1: We are facing a tragedy, a major tragedy, because we are talking about 12 people who have died. Many of them, the majority in fact, are currently awaiting DNA testing, as you know, and identification. But everything seems to indicate that the majority are from outside Spain. British and Belgian nationals. We do not yet know exactly what their circumstances are.
0: The wildfire started on Thursday in the southeastern Los Colorados area of Andalusia and has burnt around 3,200 hectares of land so far. More than 500 firefighters, supported by army units, are working to contain the blaze. According to officials, the flames advanced nearly 15 kilometers in just 2 hours, fueled by winds gusting at around 50 kilometers per hour. Authorities said that some residents ignored evacuation warnings and drove out of the area, only to find themselves directly in the path of the fire. Officials believe that this may have contributed to some of the deaths. More than 1,400 people have been forced to leave their homes due to the fast-moving blaze. Locals described scenes of panic as communities were evacuated.
2: Physically, I'm fine. Health-wise, I'm fine. I can't complain. But emotionally, I'm a wreck because I've lost everything. Everything. I mean, the only things I've got right now are my car, my little dog, food, and what you can see here. That's all I've got in this world. And a little cap.
0: Spanish royals marked a minute of silence for wildfire victims and extended their condolences and sympathies to the kin of the victims.
3: We would like to extend our condolences, our sympathy, and our support to all those who have lost loved ones and also to those who are suffering the anguish of not knowing the whereabouts of those who have not yet been found.
0: Moving on, China and North Korea have reaffirmed their long-standing friendship, with leaders Xi Jinping and Kim Jong-un pledging to further strengthen strategic cooperation. Chinese President Xi Jinping, in a letter exchange with North Korean leader Kim Jong-un, said that China will continue to support bilateral cooperation and safeguard the shared interests of both countries. He added that Beijing's commitment to its traditional friendship with Pyongyang will remain unchanged, regardless of shifts in the international situation. Meanwhile, Kim Jong-un said that North Korea-China relations have entered a new strategic level, describing the recent summit with Xi as a historic moment in advancing ties. Xi Jinping made these statements during a meeting with North Korean Premier Park Tae-sung, who arrived in Beijing to attend events marking the 65th anniversary of the China-North Korea Friendship Treaty, signed in 1961. China and North Korea have also agreed to strengthen exchanges between their legislative bodies as both sides look to deepen bilateral ties. The agreement was reached during a meeting between China's top legislator, Zhao Leji, and North Korean Premier Park Tae-sung in Beijing. Zhao said that the strategic guidance of Chinese President Xi Jinping and North Korean leader Kim Jong-un remains the foundation of the China-DPRK relations. Both sides agreed to carry forward traditional friendship, expand cooperation, and enhance exchanges between legislative institutions. China remains North Korea's largest economic partner, even as Pyongyang has strengthened ties with Russia. In recent years, and according to South Korea's Ministry of Economy and Finance, China accounted for nearly 98% of North Korea's foreign trade in 2024.

And now on to updates from the world of sports. 7 goals in 4 World Cup matches, 62 goals in just 54 appearances for Norway. And now Erling Haaland's diet is grabbing as much attention as his finishing. Reports claim the Norwegian superstar eats nearly 6,000 calories a day. But what's on his plate, and should anyone else try it? Erling Haaland's remarkable scoring from his has sparked curiosity about what fuels one of football's biggest stars. Reports say the Manchester City and Norway striker consumes around 6,000 calories every day, an amount far beyond the needs of an average adult.

minimally processed foods instead of refined sugars and ultra-processed meats. His menu is set to include cow heart, liver, sea bass, eggs, fried rice, asparagus, and raw honey. The idea is to maximize nutrients through natural foods, with organ meats providing high levels of protein, iron, and essential vitamins. But experts also warn that this isn't a diet for everyone. While organ meats are nutrient-rich, they can also contain high amounts of cholesterol, saturated fat, and vitamin A, which may pose health risks if consumed excessively. Takeaway from nutrition experts would be that Holland's diet is tailored to an elite athlete's body and workload. While whole foods are generally encouraged, copying a 6,000-calorie meal plan without similar physical demands is not recommended.

And with that, it's a wrap on this bulletin. More news and updates will follow. But before that, a quick reminder to our viewers in India that you can watch all 2026 FIFA World Cup matches on Z5. England and Norway face off in a blockbuster quarterfinal of the 2026 World Cup in Miami. Tune in to watch all the action live.

0: The Earth is sending distress signals. Wildfires, droughts, and melting glaciers. Can we reverse the damage? Explore the harrowing effects of climate change. It's a wake-up call, global emergency. 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
1: Where darkness hides behind every corner. Where the truth is stranger than fiction. A show that dives deep into the stories which shock and mystify. The victims, the accused, and the sinister plot. Prime Crime is your front row seat to darkness.
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0: facts who truly matter, because we believe in decoding the real picture for you. Week after week, creating the maximum impact. Watch We on Wide Angle at these times on We on World is One. From the bustling trading floors of Wall Street to the vibrant exchanges of Asian stock markets, We on breaks it down for you to make sense of what's happening. As we reveal the key factors behind events, strategic battles, and the game-changing business decisions that shape the world. We bring you all of this and more on World Business Watch.
1: The Earth is sending distress signals. Wildfires, droughts, and melting glaciers. 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Explore the harrowing effects of climate change. It's a wake-up call, global emergency. 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
0: Where darkness hides behind every corner. Where the truth is stranger than fiction. A show that dives deep into the stories which shock and mystify. The victims, the accused, and the sinister plot. Prime Prime is your front row seat to darkness.
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Hello and welcome back to Vyond, World is One. I'm Kanushka Sarkar, and over the next half an hour, I'll take you through all the global news action. Let's get started with the top headlines. U.S. President Donald Trump threatens Iran after the funeral of Supreme Leader Ayatollah Ali Khamenei saw open calls for his killing, further underlining the tensions gripping West Asia.

Amid rising regional tensions, large rallies in Sanaa, the Yemeni capital, and across more than 14 Houthi-controlled provinces, with crowds voicing support for Iran in the event of any escalation with Saudi Arabia. New Zealand and India announced a strategic partnership encompassing defence and security during a landmark visit by Prime Minister Narendra Modi, where he a short while back addressed the Indian diaspora. Ukrainian officials say Russian overnight missile strikes on Kyiv injured at least 10 people, damaging buildings and sparking fires. The attack involved ballistic missiles with explosions reported across the capital. Defence Minister Rajnath Singh commissions INS Mahendragiri, the sixth indigenously built Project 17A stealth frigate, into the Indian Navy in Visakhapatnam, marking another boost to India's indigenous maritime defence capabilities. More than 900,000 people flee their homes in China as an approaching typhoon lashed northern Taiwan and Japan's remote southwestern islands, toppling trees and leaving tens of thousands without power.

Norway is preparing for a World Cup quarter-final against England, a match that many fans consider the biggest in the nation's history. The team is led by Erling Haaland, who's already bagged 7 goals in his first ever tournament.

0: Well, moving on to the top story at this hour, fresh satellite imagery has showed signs that Iran was repairing and reinforcing a nuclear weapons development facility after agreeing to freeze its nuclear activities under a memorandum of understanding with the U.S. According to a CNN report, analysis by the Institute for Science and International Security noted that reconstruction work at the underground Taliban 2 facility inside the Parchin military complex in Iran. The images taken on June 22nd and July 7th showed reconstruction being undertaken at the site. The activity included excavation around three bomb penetration holes in the facility's roof, additional concrete reinforcement, and the apparent installation of a rebar for a permanent concrete cap. The initial work appeared to involve assessing the damage and clearing debris, while imagery captured later indicated that Iran had moved toward repairing and rebuilding the facility. The Taliban 2 facility has been used for research and testing linked to Iran's nuclear weapons program. The facility was first destroyed in October 2024 with a precision airstrike by Israeli Air Force. As a result, the building was completely destroyed. Subsequently, Iran began rebuilding and rehabilitating the facility after the first strike. However, in March 2026, Israel again targeted the underground site with a wave of strikes, creating three distinct holes on the roof of the nuclear facility. The latest activity at the Taliban 2 nuclear facility reflects the recent statement by Iran's Revolutionary Guard Corps when the IRGC-affiliated FAS News wrote a commentary suggesting that Iran had choice but to obtain a nuclear bomb to deter the military action against the country while transitioning into a new world order. It argued that Iran must achieve nuclear deterrence to achieve the calm needed, ensuring that other disputes can be resolved through negotiations. The commentary asserted that nuclear deterrence could create a balance of power between Iran, the United States, and Israel and keep the scope of any possible conflict under control. Trump has described scenarios of excavating buried nuclear dust on monitoring entombed sites as it goes against the June 17th MOU agreed between U.S. and Iran, requiring it to freeze nuclear activities. Trump has repeatedly insisted on a no-sanctions relief policy or full peace deal. Without Iran handing over its enriched uranium stockpile to U.S., he has also demanded Tehran for verified disposal of nuclear material under international supervision. Next up, former member of UK Parliament and Reform UK Party member Anne Wiredcombe was killed at her own residence. The body of the 78-year-old former Conservative minister was found by police with serious injuries at her home in Heater, a rural village on Dartmoor in Devon. Devon and Cornwall police have confirmed that a 26-year-old British national was arrested on suspicion of the murder.
1: We can confirm that a 26-year-old man was arrested at an address in Newton Abbot this afternoon on suspicion of the murder of Anne Widdecombe. The suspect, who is a white British national, remains in police custody whilst the inquiries continue. Officers were called to Miss Widdecombe's home at Heytor by the ambulance service around 11:40 a.m. on Thursday the 9th of July. Sadly, 78-year-old Miss Widdecombe was located deceased within the property. She has sustained serious injuries. Her next of kin have been informed and are being supported by specially trained officers. Detectives from the Force Major Crime Investigation Team have launched a murder investigation and are conducting extensive inquiries into the circumstances surrounding Ms. Widdecombe's death.
0: The police have further confirmed that they are not treating this incident as an act of terrorism or being politically motivated. They have also initiated a forensic examination while conducting house-to-house and CCTV inquiries.
1: While we work closely with our partners and have consulted counter-terrorism policing as part of our initial inquiries, the incident is not being treated as terrorism. A cordon remains in place at the property while specialist officers continue forensic examinations. There are road closures in place around the scene, and the public will see significant police activity in the area while detectives and other officers continue house to house and CCTV inquiries.
0: UK Prime Minister Keir Starmer called the incident shocking and awful while calling Anne Wyrecombe a distinguished politician.
2: Well, this is really shocking news. And my thoughts, I think all of our thoughts, will be with the family and friends of Anne Widdecombe at this awful time for them. Anne was a distinguished politician over many, many years with many achievements. And it's a huge, huge loss.
0: Opposition leader Kemi Badenoch also paid her condolences and called the incident horrific and nasty. She also displayed shock that this could happen to a 70-year-old legislator.
3: I've been stunned to hear this awful news. To be honest, I've really struggled to find the words to say. Anne Widdecombe was a very fun and feisty woman who spoke her mind. And she was 78 years old. She was an elderly woman. I don't understand how someone could do something so horrific to an elderly person. It is a nasty, horrific attack. And my heart is breaking for her family. It's one thing when someone dies, but to know that they've been murdered in this horrible way is just awful.
0: Wyrecombe had a political career spanning over a decade as she served as an MP of Maidstone in Kent for 23 years. She was a Minister of State in John Major's government from 1994 to 1997, serving in the UK Home Office. She was a staunch supporter of the UK's departure from the EU and became a member of the Brexit Party later, which was renamed as the Reform UK Party. Now on to some more updates from around the world. Anti-immigration riots in South Africa have led to the mass flight of African migrants from the country. Mobs and protesters have reportedly terrified migrants to the point that thousands are sleeping on pavements, fearing attacks in their homes. On the eastern borders of South Africa, adjacent to Zimbabwe, hundreds of undocumented migrants are preparing to return home. Some illegal migrants on the border are ready to cross the Limpopo River on the South Africa-Zimbabwe border. The river, that is infamous for being highly dangerous to cross, is infested with crocodiles and hippopotamus.
4: That process is not easy because there are a lot of crocodile and hippopotamus. It's a risk, but the situation can force me to cross.
0: The commissioner and CEO of the Border Management Authority explained how the issue of illegal immigration is leading to rising hate among communities.
5: Generally speaking, the issue of illegal migration is a fundamental issue, and we believe that it is something that requires the entire continent to engage on it.
0: Minister of Public Works and Infrastructure, in a press briefing, highlighted the lack of water infrastructure on the South Africa-Zimbabwe River.
6: I mean, there literally is no water in some places. I was told that there was a really highly developed electric fence, that the electric fence had been turned off because it was found to be in violation of people's human rights.
0: Reports have highlighted the rapidly developing

0: developing situation in the region. Groups of anti-immigration South Africans have removed foreigners from their homes in Johannesburg and handed them over to police, intensifying protests against immigration in the country. Anti-immigration groups in South Africa reportedly set a deadline for undocumented migrants to leave, with over 120 protests held nationwide. The unrest has fueled fear among migrant communities and strained ties with neighboring countries. Okay. And now moving on, in a major crackdown on criminal networks, Nigeria's security forces have eliminated more than 300 members of kidnapping and cattle rustling gangs in the northwestern state of Zamfara. Local authorities say that the two-day operation in the Gumi district targeted armed groups accused of kidnappings and violent crimes. Local residents say soldiers, along with community vigilantes, engaged nearly 1,000 armed bandits in a major gun battle that continued overnight. The bandits were relocating from their camp with hundreds of stolen herd. The region has been facing a growing security crisis, with criminal gangs carrying out kidnappings for ransom, attacking communities, and disrupting farming activities. In July last year, Nigerian soldiers killed at least 150 gangsters in an ambush on a massive convoy nearby Kebbi State as they were heading to their camp in the neighboring Niger State. A month later, the military killed more than 100 bandits in Zamfara's Bukhum local government area, where fighter jets, in coordination with ground troops, pounded a gathering of more than 400 gang members in a forest camp, according to a security report prepared for the United Nations. The Zamfara government described this week's operation as a significant breakthrough in the fight against violent crime. And for some more details, our correspondent Louisa Oloni has sent us this report. Take a look.
1: Nigeria's military appears to be sustaining pressure on armed groups as it battles the country's worsening security crisis. In the latest offensive, troops reportedly killed more than 300 bandits during a two-day operation in Zamfara State, working alongside local vigilantes. The operation follows a major strike in May that eliminated a senior Islamic State commander, signaling an intensified campaign to weaken both bandit networks and jihadist groups behind years of deadly attacks. From Lagos, Nigeria, Louisa Olani, World is One.
0: Now moving on to some health-related updates. The World Health Organization says that Democratic Republic of Congo's Ebola outbreak is still spreading largely undetected. According to a senior WHO official, 4 out of every 5 new Ebola cases in parts of DRC have no known link to existing patients. The figures underscore the challenges facing health workers as they battle to contain the outbreak in the country's northeast. The Bandibuyo strain has so far infected 1,792 people and killed at least 625 as per latest government data.
2: Places like in Bunia, where the intensity of transmission is really very high still, to be honest, most of the cases come from outside of any known contact list. So we're talking about 80%, 70 to 80% of new cases today still coming from outside of contact list in the Bunia area.
0: WHO officials warned that the true scale of the Ebola outbreak could be 2 to 4 times larger than official figures suggest, based on modeling and test positivity rates. In Bunia, Ituri's capital, and a city of about 1 million people, roughly 1 in 2 patients tested for Ebola is positive. He said that it is a sign of intense ongoing community transmission. Authorities this week began training 21,000 community health workers. They will conduct house-to-house visits, identify suspected cases, and encourage people with

0: symptoms to seek care. Meanwhile, UNICEF says that humanitarian situation is at a risk in DR Congo. Childbirths that were recorded at health centers have declined significantly.
1: Per month before the epidemic, there were around 130 births. Today, we're looking at about 30 births per month that are actually recorded in maternity wards. Where are the other 100 births taking place? It's clear they're happening outside health centers.
0: UNICEF stressed that any investment in Ebola must also bear in mind the need to go beyond the emergency response. This such that the system is sufficiently strengthened to eventually deal with future epidemics. It added that the continuity of health services as well as other basic social services must be ensured alongside stepping up Ebola response. Meanwhile, elsewhere in the region, MSF is training health workers to strengthen them to be able to respond safely and effectively to the Ebola outbreak. And now on to some updates from the world of business. America's stock market is being run by a shrinking club. The top 10 stocks now account for 43% of the S&P 500's market value. That's near the highest on record. This percentage has been at or above 40% for the last 12 months. The top 10 companies in the S&P 500, that's Nvidia, Apple, Alphabet, Microsoft, Amazon, Broadcom, Meta, Micron, Tesla, and Eli Lilly, they now control roughly 36 to 38% of the index's total value. While that's down from a record high last year, it is still more than double what it was a decade ago, and nowhere close to the 18 to 23% range that held steady from 1990 to 2015. The concentration hasn't just grown, it's outrun profits. Last year, the top 10 stocks made up about 41% of the index's weight, but generated only around 32% of its earnings. In other words, valuation has sprinted ahead of fundamentals, but there are early signs of a rotation. Through early July 2026, the Russell 2000 Small Cap Index returned over 21% on a year-to-date basis, comfortably beating the S&P 500's roughly 10% gain. Why does this matter for investors worldwide? Well, because when 10 stocks move the needle for 500 index funds, the default retirement vehicle for many millions, are effectively placing a concentrated bet on AI-linked tech and not a diversified one. Analysts at JP Morgan note that this concentration barely budged even during market pullbacks, meaning that any correction in these giants would hit portfolios harder than history suggests. The question now is this the start of genuine broadening or just a pause before AI mega caps reassert control? For now, markets are watching small caps for the answer. And now on to some updates coming in from India. The Tamil Nadu Congress Committee has constituted a three-member panel to assess the ground situation over the proposed Paranur Greenfield Airport project near Chennai. This is after alliance partner TVK announced that it would oppose and seek to scrap the project. According to the Tamil Nadu government, the land identified for the project was not suitable for the runway due to the presence of extensive water bodies. The proposed 5,700-acre project had faced sustained protests since its announcement in 2022, with local residents, farmers, and environmental activists raising concerns over displacement and the impact of wetlands, claiming that 800 to 900 acres of the land consisted of water bodies. The government has now said that it will now identify an alternative location for Chennai's second airport. Now, facing a political dilemma over its alliance partner's stand, the Tamil Nadu Congress Committee has decided to conduct an independent assessment before finalizing its position on the Paranur Airport project. The three-member committee, headed by Thiruvallur MP Sasikant Senthil, will visit the affected areas, meet residents and farmers, and gather their

their views on the proposed project. The panel includes former Rajya Sabha MP S. Peter Alphonse and Congress Executive Committee member Mohan Kumar Mangalam. The Congress had earlier supported the airport project with the then TNCC President K. Selva Perunthagai urging the government to implement it without affecting farmers' interests. A senior Congress leader said that the party would not automatically follow the position of its alliance partner and would take a decision based on the concerns of the people and finding of the committee. The panel will examine both the potential benefits and concerns that are linked to the project and submit a report to the party leadership. The Congress is then expected to take a final stand only after reviewing the committee's findings.

0: And now on to some sports updates. Mind games have begun before England's quarter-final clash against Norway. Erling Haaland has declared that all the pressure ahead of the matches on the Three Lions. Here's what he said.
1: Is all the pressure on England, do you think? Yes,
2: yeah, definitely.
1: Are seen as yeah. Can you take advantage of that?
2: Yeah, definitely.
0: That was Haaland putting the onus on England in his trademark mischievous fashion. He has enjoyed a sensational tournament, scoring 7 times in 4 games, including twice in the last 16 win over Brazil. Norway are flying in their first appearance on the World Cup stage since 1998. Haaland has plenty of links to England. He plays his club football for Manchester City and was born in Leeds in the UK as his father was playing in the Premier League at the time.
2: It's a special game, yeah, definitely. I think for me it's super special because I play in England and I'm born in England. And yeah, you also play against teammates and everything, so it's a bit, it's not weird, but it's, I don't know the name in English. It's a funny game and it's going to be nice.
0: One of the highlights of this World Cup has been Norway fans and their Viking row. Even the royal family of Norway has joined in. And the country is reveling in the glory of this World Cup run. It's not just the 2 sets of fans. The prime ministers of both countries are also engaging in banter ahead of the quarter-final clash. UK Prime Minister Keir Starmer and his Norwegian counterpart met during the NATO summit in Ankara recently. England's players have faced Haaland plenty of times and know exactly what he's capable of. He will be Norway's main attacking threat, but the rest of the squad, including captain Martin Odegaard, is also a handful. Norway have Haaland, England got Harry Kane, and their captain and man for the big occasion. Kane has also enjoyed a superb World Cup so far and scored 6 goals, just 1 behind Haaland. Both the players are undoubtedly the 2 best outright strikers in the world. And although they are very different in the way they go about their game, the match on Saturday will go a long way in determining their legacy.
3: Yeah, Harry Kane, he's a world-class player, such a good person as well, and yeah, he motivates us on the pitch, off the pitch, he drives the standards, sets the tone, and yeah, it's amazing to...
4: No way has...
3: It's amazing to have him in the team.
0: With that, it's a wrap on this bulletin. More news and updates will follow after a very short break. But before we head into a break, a quick reminder to our viewers in India that you can watch all the matches of 2026 FIFA World Cup live on Z5. All eyes will be on Miami as defending champions Argentina take on Switzerland in a high-stakes World Cup quarterfinal. Tune in to catch every moment of the action.
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2: It's by blending special stories, stories of the day, breaking alerts and cultural wigglers. 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
3: Get the latest update. 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
4: 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A show that dives deep into the stories which shock and mystify. The victims, the accused, and the sinister float. Prime Crime is your front row seat to darkness.
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3: From the bustling trading floors of Wall Street to the vibrant exchanges of Asian stock markets, WEON breaks it down for you to make sense of what's happening. As we reveal the key factors behind events, strategic battles, and the game-changing business decisions that shape the world. We bring you all of this and more on World Business Watch.
6: 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A dedicated show with varied perspectives

Welcome back and thank you for staying with us. We are live on We on Wild as One, American Joker. Let's begin this broadcast with the latest. President Trump warns that 1,000 missiles are locked and loaded and aimed at Iran should it act on its threat to assassinate him. Ukraine is setting up a special long-range strike command and forming a new branch of its armed forces, the Joint Rapid Response Forces, to intensify pressure on Russia and improve frontline responsiveness.

More than 900,000 people flee their homes in China as an approaching typhoon lashes northern Taiwan and Japan's remote southwestern islands, toppling trees and leaving tens of thousands without power.

Japan's space agency says its prototype reusable rocket successfully completed the first liftoff and landing test, marking a step forward in the cost-cutting technology dominated by SpaceX. Apple sues OpenAI, accusing the artificial intelligence company of orchestrating a campaign to steal the iPhone maker's trade secrets as it tries to develop its own consumer hardware device.

0: We start off with some breaking news coming in from Vietnam, and 15 Indian tourists have reportedly died after a boat carrying holidaymakers capsized off Vietnam's southern Phu Quoc Island. According to Vietnamese authorities, the vessel was carrying 32 Indian tourists along with four crew members when it near Hon Mae Rut Ngoi Island off Vietnam's Phu Quoc. 15 Indians are dead in this tragic incident. Search and rescue operations are currently ongoing as authorities work to establish the full circumstances of the accident. The Indian Embassy in Hanoi has confirmed the incident, saying it is closely coordinating with Vietnamese authorities. In a post on social media, the embassy said the exact details are still scanty and being ascertained as the rescue efforts remain underway. The mission has also set up emergency control rooms at the embassy in Hanoi and the Consulate General in Ho Chi Minh City to assist affected families and respond to queries. Vietnamese authorities have launched an investigation into the cause of these accidents. Sithan Sibol is our correspondent. He's now on phone. Sithan, what more details do we know about this incident? It's a developing situation. We do understand that 15 Indian tourists, I understand, are already dead.
1: Well, it's a tragic incident. More details are awaited. The Indian mission have issued a statement as well. And of course, the authorities are getting more details as to what has transpired. Now, we know that many Indian tourists regularly travel to Vietnam. And in this case, of course, they were tourists, approximately over around 30 Indian tourists who were on the speedboat. And approximately there are reports to the Vietnamese authorities saying 15 have died. This is something that is the situation so far. There are a few visuals that the state media has released as well. We have seen visuals of the boat which is upturned, and there are rescue operations which are undergoing as well. But as you have said, it's a rapidly evolving situation. Concerning development, of course, the Ministry of External Affairs will be closely monitoring the situation as well and taking care of the survivors of this incident.
0: All right. As I say, this is a developing story. This is a story that we'll keep our eyes on, because 15 tourists, Indian tourists, have died in this accident. And the government in Vietnam and also India is trying to establish and ascertain what really caused the accident.

0: President Donald Trump has issued his strongest warning yet to Iran, declaring that any attempt to assassinate him would trigger overwhelming military retaliation. The statement comes amid reports that Israel shared fresh intelligence with Washington about an alleged Iranian plot, prompting heightened security measures during Trump's recent foreign trip. President Trump escalated tensions with Tehran in a post on his Truth Social, saying he had ordered the U.S. military to be prepared to completely decimate and destroy Iran if the country attempts to kill him. Trump claimed the United States has missiles launched and loaded and warned that any attack on him will be met with an immediate and devastating response. His remarks followed renewed public threats against him in Iran, and come as tensions between Washington and Tehran remain high. The warning comes after Israel reportedly shared intelligence with the United States, alleging that Iran had discussed a new plan to target Trump. According to CNN, Israeli officials passed the information to Washington earlier this week, raising fresh concerns within the U.S. national security establishment. While some American officials treated the intelligence seriously, others reportedly questioned whether Israel was also seeking to influence U.S. policy towards Iran by highlighting the alleged threat. The intelligence reports also led to tighter security around Trump's overseas travel. During his return from the NATO summit into Kiev, Trump unexpectedly switched from a newly refurbished aircraft to an older Air Force One for part of the journey. U.S. officials say the move was recommended because the newer aircraft does not yet have the full defensive capabilities of the traditional presidential plane, making it less suitable amid heightened security concerns. Trump publicly denied that the aircraft change was linked to any specific threat, describing it instead of a personal choice. However, officials familiar with the matter say the decision was taken as a precaution following the intelligence warning from Israel. Now, President Trump says he has left instructions for Iran to be obliterated if he is assassinated. However, constitutional experts say a U.S. president cannot issue binding military orders that take effect after death. Any decision on military action would rest with the sitting president, who serves as commander-in-chief under the U.S. Constitution. The United States has begun withdrawing its advanced F-22 Raptor stealth fighter jets from an Israeli airbase, signaling a shift in its military posture after weeks of heightened tensions with Iran. At least 10 F-22 Raptors have reportedly departed Israel's Ofda airbase and flown to RAF Fairford in the United Kingdom as part of their return to the U.S. The aircraft had been deployed to Israel ahead of and during the recent confrontation with Iran, where they supported American air operations and strengthened regional deterrence. The F-22 Raptor is regarded as one of the world's most advanced air superiority fighters. Its stealth technology, super cruise capability, and advanced sensors making it a key asset for gaining control of contested airspace. Raptor was primarily designed as an air superiority fighter. Over time, it has integrated ground attack, electronic warfare, and signals intelligence capabilities. It is widely considered by aviation experts to be the most dominant and capable air dominance fighter ever built. The deployment itself was unusual. The United States had sent around a dozen F-22s to Israel in February as Washington expanded its military presence in West Asia amid rising tensions with Iran. Now, their withdrawal comes despite continued tensions between Washington and Tehran. Although the recent fighting has subdued, diplomatic and military friction remains high, with both sides continuing to exchange warnings over regional security and navigation in the Strait of Hormuz. Military experts and analysts say the move does not necessarily indicate a reduction in American commitment to Israel or the region. Instead, it reflects a routine repositioning of air assets after the completion of operational requirements. The U.S. continues to maintain a significant military presence across West Asia, including fighter aircraft, bombers, naval forces, and missile defense systems capable of responding rapidly if the security situation deteriorates. For now, the Raptors are being moved, but the American military footprint across West Asia remains firmly in place. U.S. pulls For most students, summer is a break from the classroom. For a select group of class 11 students from across India, It became an opportunity to step into research laboratories, work with leading scientists, and explore questions at the frontiers of science. The second edition of RSI India, hosted by the Indian Institute of Science in Bengaluru in collaboration with the Center for Excellence in Education, has come to a close after 6 weeks of intensive research and mentorship. Here's a report by Diksha Bisla.
1: What happens when you bring together some of India's brightest 16, 17-year-olds and give them the kind of research environment which was usually reserved until university or until recently only found abroad? Well, that is exactly what's unfolding at the Indian Institute of Science in Bengaluru as part of the RSI initiative in collaboration with CEE. A select group of class 11 students from across India spend their summers not preparing for exams, rather working alongside some of the finest scientists, researchers and mentors. And today as they present their final papers, they are not bringing the summer program to a close. They are indeed taking what could be their first steps into the world of scientific research.
2: The model system we've selected includes
3: when you talk about nation building, people talk about roads, factories, manufacturing units, airports. Those are all important. That's infrastructure for the company. However, I feel the biggest infrastructure is investing in human capital. And that should begin very early in the game. And that is where RSI India comes into picture. We are putting the foundation for the young scholars and researchers from India.
4: I think what brings all of our students here, in fact, what brings the entire ISC together is the spirit of asking cool questions and, you know, running experiments, failing, learning again, all in the hope of advancing science and, you know, doing something to improve the way that we live or explore in this world, right? I think that is what really unites all of us Ricoids, as we call them.
1: Well, it's not often that you get three batches of RSI under one roof. Today, we have with us Dr. Amy Silman, who was part of the very first cohort back in 1984. Kirtana attended in 2019 and Tanvi in 2020. Now, the way we talk about science has changed. The program itself has evolved. But what do you guys think has stayed constant throughout?
5: Yeah, as someone who was here in 2020, I think the world has changed a lot since then. But what stays constant in science is the spirit of innovation and learning how to pivot and address challenges as they come up and to communicate what you found with the world.
6: The world was very different in 1984 when I went. We were just beginning to have graphical user interface computers. But what I noticed is the friendships forming, and that's what I remember from my days at RSI, all the other students that I met who had the same love and passion for science that I did. And I see that here right now, and I think that's going to be constant no matter what year of RSI it is.
7: RSI is known for science research, so and everyone thinks that all are scientists here. So and we feel that like these students, they already started thinking like a scientist after coming here. In these 6 weeks, we can see that actually they can put a hypothesis, they can have a research problem, and they can solve it. Actually, they have that passion. Actually, so yeah, they got that exposure.
8: I think it's high time we actually take fundamental sciences from this closed door to public. And I think this program will aim to tell the world that we are also ready to do fundamental science as the West is doing. And I think we are at very good position right now.
0: A political row has erupted over Hyundai's proposed shipbuilding investment. AIADMK General Secretary Edappadi K. Palaniswamy has claimed that the South Korean company's planned 38,000 crore rupees project could move from Tamil Nadu to Andhra Pradesh. The remarks came after Andhra Pradesh Chief Minister Nara Lokesh revealed that he met senior executives from Hyundai Korea Shipbuilding and Offshore Engineering in Seoul to discuss developing a world-class shipbuilding cluster in the state. Mukesh said the discussions focused on leveraging Andhra Pradesh's long coastline, strategic location, and maritime infrastructure to build a globally competitive shipbuilding ecosystem. Reacting to the development, Palaniswamy accused the ruling TVK government of failing to retain investor confidence. He said Hyundai

has been investing in Tamil Nadu since the 1990s. Exploring opportunities in another state reflects concerns over the state's investment climate. The episode unfolds amid growing competition among Indian states to attract large manufacturing investments. Andhra Pradesh has been aggressively pitching itself as a hub for ports, logistics and shipbuilding, while Tamil Nadu has long been one of India's leading destinations for automobile and manufacturing investments, including Hyundai's automotive operations. At present, there has been no official announcement from Hyundai confirming that the proposed investment has shifted from Tamil Nadu to Andhra Pradesh. India is set to join a select group of countries using hydrogen technology for rail transport. The country's first hydrogen fuel cell-based train has received the green light from Indian Railways and is expected to be flagged off by Prime Minister Narendra Modi on the 17th of July in Haryana. The train has been completely designed and developed in India with 10 coaches. It is currently the world's longest hydrogen-powered train. It will run from or on a 1,200-kilowatt hydrogen fuel cell propulsion system on the Jind-Sonipat route. According to sources, it can reach a maximum speed of 75 kilometers per hour. Unlike conventional trains that depend on fossil fuels, these trains use hydrogen fuel cells to generate electricity. The train marks a major step towards cleaner and more sustainable rail travel. To support the train's operations, an indigenous hydrogen storage and refueling facility has been set up at Jind. The facility has received the required license for storage and dispensing of compressed hydrogen gas. The refueling system includes a hydrogen compression unit, technical support systems, and backup equipment to ensure smooth operations. Safety measures include hydrogen leak detectors, flame detectors, and monitoring sensors installed across the production, storage, and dispensing facilities. Countries including Germany, Japan, China, and the US have already been exploring hydrogen-based rail transport. With this initiative, India is now moving towards becoming part of that global clean mobility push.

6 months into 2026, Ladakh has already seen a record tourist footfall. Not just Indians, but foreign visitors are also flocking the Union Territory in search of mountain passes, monasteries, and turquoise lakes. Official data shows as many as 225,286 tourists visit Ladakh between January and June of this year. The arrivals included over 211,600 domestic tourists and more than 13,600 foreign visitors. June emerged as the highest performing month of the year, recording 107,740 tourist arrivals. That's 43% higher than the same month last year. The numbers reflect the region's growing popularity among both Indian and international travelers. According to the administration, Israel remained the largest source of foreign visitors, followed by Thailand, the US, Vietnam, Germany, France, and the UK. Officials say the remarkable surge comes against the backdrop of sustained efforts to improve tourism infrastructure, road and air connectivity, visitor amenities, and destination promotion. It's not just adventure, cultural and wildlife tourism that is boosting tourism. Officials say Ladakh's expanding portfolio of wellness tourism, rural tourism, spiritual tourism and astro-tourism has helped position the Union Territory as a year-round destination. Lieutenant Governor Vinay Kumar Saxena highlighted that tourism continues to be one of the key drivers of Ladakh's economy. The sector generates livelihoods for thousands associated with hospitality, transport, travel services, guiding, handicrafts, and other tourism-related sectors. He also stressed on commitment to promoting sustainable and responsible tourism while strengthening infrastructure across the region. The administration believes ongoing investments in connectivity, visitor facilities, and tourism promotion will further strengthen Ladakh's position as one of India's fastest growing and most sought after travel destinations.

team. There was also high drama in that match against Egypt. Several decisions went in Argentina's favor, and the Egypt head coach claimed that FIFA wants Messi and his team to retain the title. FIFA denied any bias, but the focus will be on the refereeing decisions against Switzerland. Switzerland are no pushovers. They arrive in the quarterfinals having beaten higher-ranked Colombia on penalties in the previous round. It is their first quarterfinal in 72 years. All the pressure is on Argentina, and a Swiss victory will be the greatest result in the country's history. The two teams have faced each other in the World Cup knockout stage recently. Argentina beat the Swiss 1-0 in the round of 16 at the 2014 edition, and Angel Di Maria scored the winner in extra time with Lionel Messi grabbing the assist. And just a reminder to our viewers in India, you can watch all the 2026 FIFA World Cup matches on Z5. England and Norway face off in a blockbuster quarterfinal of the 2026 World Cup in Myanmar. Tune in and watch all the action live. Thank you for watching.

0: 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Stories that analyze global and domestic politics. 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
1: Where darkness hides behind every corner. Where the truth is stranger than fiction. A show that dives deep into the stories which shock and mystify. The victims, the accused, and the sinister float. Prime Crime is your front row seat to darkness. From the bustling trading floors of Wall Street to the vibrant exchanges of Asian stock markets, WEON breaks it down for you to make sense of what's happening. As we reveal the key factors behind events, strategic battles, and the game-changing business decisions that shape the world. We bring you all of this and more on World Business Watch.
2: The Earth is sending distress signals. 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
3: Where darkness hides behind every corner. Where the truth is stranger than fiction. A show that dives deep into the stories which shock and mystify. The victims, the accused, and the sinister plot.

On the morning of the 6th of July, Russia launched waves of missiles and drones at Ukraine, reportedly killing at least 18 people and wounding dozens. The attack exposed gaps in Ukraine's air defenses as the ballistic missiles fired by Russia hit their targets. The attack came just days after a Russian strike killed 31 people in Kyiv, the deadliest assault on the capital this year. This assault was the second on the capital and its surroundings in less than a week and came as both sides increased long-range attacks, underlining the growing reach of the war after Russia first launched its full-scale invasion. St. Petersburg, about 900 kilometers from Ukrainian-held territory, has occasionally come under attack from Kyiv's drones, but this time it did. On the 4th of July, a wave of Ukrainian long-range drones had struck the St. Petersburg region overnight, hitting an oil terminal and a Baltic Sea port in one of the largest deep strike operations against President Vladimir Putin's home city. As Russia-Ukraine tensions escalate, Kremlin spokesperson Dmitry Peskov said the special military operation has now become a real war, blaming Western countries backing Ukraine. On We on Wide Angle this week, we list the key infrastructure hit by Russia and Ukraine in recent times, and understand what makes Vladimir Putin visit military installations. And we also revisit the history of the Russia-Ukraine war.

0: А що ми будемо робити? А
1: які у нас? So what are we going to do? What options do we have? There are options to leave the country, but for me, those aren't options. Our country is our country. I don't know. We'll see what happens. Russian roulette, or whatever they call it. That's how we're living right now.
0: Так ми і живемо зараз. Ну, ми сьогодні також вночі ночували.
2: We also spent the night at the shelter today because we were afraid there would be another airstrike. Going 2 days without sleep is really hard. Plus the stress and everything. It's really bad, to be honest. It's very hard to recover. We'll see.
0: Приходити, будемо дивитися.
3: On the 6th of July, U.S. President Donald Trump claimed that a resolution to end the more than four-year-old Russia-Ukraine war is getting closer than people realize, adding that he will discuss the Ukraine talks this week in Turkey at the North Atlantic Treaty Organization, or NATO, summit.

0: Because I talked to him, I talked to him, I talked to President Zelensky, and I think that's all I've done. My whole life I made deals. That's, I guess, becoming president was making a deal, right? It was like a lot of little individual things. In the end, it's making a deal. And that's what I do, and I do it well, and I know when people want to make a deal. I think he wants to make a deal. And I do feel that President Zelensky would like to get back to rebuilding his country as opposed to, you know, having all of this death and destruction. Ukraine has tremendous potential. He understands that. We talk about that. He talks about that more than he talks about the war. You know, to me, I think you might find that more exciting than the war. This is, it's brutal.
1: Trump's remarks came days after he spoke with both Russian President Vladimir Putin and Ukrainian President Volodymyr Zelensky about the ongoing war. Reportedly, Kremlin spokesperson Dmitry Peskov said he believed Washington's position on resolving the conflict remained unchanged.
2: У президента Трампа, у президента США достаточно последовательная позиция, и все...
3: U.S. President Trump has a fairly consistent position. All these claims that he supposedly changes his views like a weather vane are, of course, untrue. He is consistent and convinced in his understanding of what is happening. Most importantly, he is open to hearing the information that Putin communicates to him. Secondly, both President Putin and President Trump have an understanding that their contacts will continue in the near future.
2: Президента Путина и у президента Трампа есть понимание, что их контакты будут продолжены в ближайшее время.
1: On the other hand, the Ukrainian president described his telephonic conversation with the U.S. president as very good. According to a post on X, Zelensky said Ukraine is grateful for U.S. assistance from Javelins and Patriots to political support, adding that America stands by us in defending our independence. He thanked every American heart that cares about freedom in Ukraine, Europe, and beyond. Despite the negotiations, the situation on the front lines has worsened over the last couple of days. On the 2nd of July, Russian forces have carried out a mass drone and missile attack on Ukraine's capital, Kyiv. In what the city's mayor described as a massive attack on the city. According to the head of Kyiv's military administration, 91 people were injured. Mayor Vitaly Klitschko said an ambulance station was among the hit. Some neighborhoods had been evacuated as the airstrikes hit the city hours after Ukrainian President Zelensky had warned that Russia was preparing an attack. Ukraine accused Moscow of targeting civilian areas and said it would be wrong to equate the actions of the aggressor and a country defending itself. Kyiv declared a day of mourning after at least 30 people were killed in Russia's biggest attack on the capital.
4: Він бореться за те, щоб показати, що він перемагає. 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
5: I live across the street. Right when the strikes happened, I was in the shelter there with all my neighbors. We heard there had been a very heavy strike, so we went outside to see where it had hit and started looking for people. Before the state emergency service arrived, we were helping people get out of this very house because the doors were blocked.
1: Then, on the 6th of July, Russia unleashed another wave of missiles and drones at Ukraine, killing at least 22 people in attacks, exposing widening gaps in the country's air defenses. Rescuers were digging bodies from the rubble of a Kyiv high-rise ripped open in the overnight bombardment.
6: I felt that I needed to pray. My car in the yard was damaged too. Well, you see, a month ago it hit here as well. Everything was on fire here. This time nothing burned, but the damage is much greater. I think there are human casualties.
7: The Russians just want to destroy the people. I can't wrap my head around it. When people are killed, it's terrifying. And there's no safe place. You never know where something might strike. So in the end, all of Ukraine is an unsafe place.
6: At 1:30 a.m., a powerful hit occurred. A blast wave. All the windows blew out. And then it hit three more times. Glass was falling down. There wasn't a single pane of glass left in the apartment.
1: This is Bonia, the cat who spent more than 24 hours inside the damaged apartment after the attack. Rescuers pulled the cat out after it was found hiding under a bed in a partially destroyed eighth-floor building. The feline was handed over to Anastasia Sorokina, a friend of the cat's owner. According to Sorokina, Victoria survived the attack but lost her husband's brother and his wife, who lived in the neighboring apartment and were killed in the strike. Soon after Bonia was found, Sorokina informed the cat owner.
8: This is my friend's cat. She happened to be in the apartment at the time. She was renting an apartment from us, and they were pulled out at night. And on the other side of the building over there, there were two people who died.
9: We found him under the bed. He ran into the kitchen. We caught him and took him away.
1: Kyiv and Moscow have launched volumes of drone and missile attacks, as long-range warfare between the two countries has intensified to its highest level since Russia's full-scale invasion began in February 2022. In fact, President Volodymyr Zelensky called on European allies to speed up efforts to create a domestic anti-ballistic system.
10: While this war continues, please help us get more air defense missiles. This is our top priority right now. We are capable of doing everything else ourselves. But when it comes to air defense, we need our partners' determination. Please, let more determination and more decisions for air defense be one of the key outcomes of this NATO summit in Ankara.
1: Ukraine has been striking Russian energy infrastructure at an unprecedented rate. Russia's defense ministry says it is intercepting the majority of incoming Ukrainian attack drones. However, the sheer rise in frequency and quantity of projectiles has resulted in a growing number of hits on strategic energy facilities in Russia. Data show that Kyiv's intensified drone campaign is spurring Russia's worst fuel crisis in decades. The campaign on Russian energy infrastructure has brought Putin's war closer to home than ever. Omsk Oil Refinery, Russia's largest, has halted operations following a Ukrainian drone attack. The strike on the refinery on the 6th of July, deep in Siberia, was one of Ukraine's longest-range attacks of the war, now well into its fifth year. An eyewitness filmed in the region showing flames and black smoke rising from an industrial area. The halt in operations at the plant is likely to impact fuel supply across the country. These attacks recently have forced more than half of the country's regions to impose strict limits on fuel sales, while residents have been queuing for hours at petrol stations. With a nearly empty tank, Nikita's car kept stalling as it inched forward in a long line at a filling station.
6: As I work as a driver both in a small car and in a large lorry, it is difficult at the moment. Fuel has become much more expensive, and it's hard to refuel, so of course it's hard now.
11: I work as a taxi driver. I work until lunch, and after lunch I stand for a couple of hours at petrol stations. In Balashika, 2 days ago, I stood in a queue for 2 hours. Same thing there. People are standing in kilometer-long queues. They're holding it back. They want it to look like there's petrol, but there isn't. If they were selling it at the same pace as before, every petrol station would be empty in an hour.
1: Ukraine has also stepped up attacks on logistics and energy infrastructure in Crimea in recent weeks, contributing to fuel shortages and prompting authorities to declare a state of emergency in the peninsula.
12: Dear residents of Sevastopol, the power supply situation on the Crimean Peninsula remains challenging. We are carrying out repairs. We hope that power will be fully restored in Sevastopol within the next 24 hours. However, we have agreed with the head of the Republic of Crimea, Sergei Valerievich Aksionov, to declare a state of emergency in our regions, both the hero city of Sevastopol and the Republic of Crimea, and to declare a regional emergency in both the Republic and the city.
1: On the 6th of July, Ukrainian drones struck Russian fuel tankers in the Sea of Azov, a fuel terminal in Crimea, and two S-400 Triumph long-range anti-aircraft missile systems. Over the past few days, Ukrainian drones have attacked a dozen tankers from Russia's Shadow Fleet that were delivering fuel to Crimea. The Sea of Azov is a key supply route for Russian forces in Crimea and other occupied parts of southern Ukraine. Crimea has long been a flashpoint between the two countries. To understand the roots of this war, we must look back. The tension between Russia and Ukraine goes back centuries. But the modern conflict began in 2014. After Ukraine's pro-Russian president Viktor Yanukovych was ousted during the Euromaidan protests. Russia annexed Crimea, a move that was widely condemned by the international community. This set the stage for years of unrest in Ukraine's east. Ukraine's ambitions to align itself more with Western countries, including its publicly stated interest in joining NATO, fueled the difference further between Moscow and Kyiv. By 2021, Russian troops began massing along Ukraine's border. Despite diplomatic talks, there was no resolution. On the 24th of February 2022, Russia's military moved in. Launching simultaneous strikes on major Ukrainian cities, including the capital, Kyiv. What followed was Europe's largest ground war since World War II. Moscow then called it a special military operation. Russian forces pushed toward Kyiv, expecting a swift victory, but Ukrainian resistance, backed by Western weapons and intelligence, held the capital. By 2022, Russia withdrew from around Kyiv, shifting its focus to other regions, including Donbas, Zaporizhia, and Kherson. In September 2022, Russia unilaterally declared its annexation of areas of four Ukrainian oblasts, Donetsk, Luhansk, Kherson, and Zaporizhia. Ukraine struck back with lightning counteroffensives in Kharkiv and Kherson, reclaiming significant territory by late 2022. Through 2024 and 2025, peace talks opened and stalled repeatedly, with both sides trading ceasefire proposals. According to a report by Center for Strategic and International Studies, Russia's territorial control in Ukraine shrank in the spring of 2026. With Russian forces losing more ground than they captured in both April and May, a net loss of roughly 400 square kilometers. While Russia still holds roughly 20% of Ukrainian territory, its footprint stopped growing for the first time in the spring of 2026. Трьох видів вооружених сил: космічних сил і воєнно-морського. In fact, President Vladimir Putin's drastically scaled back May 9, 2026 Victory Day parade in Moscow's Red Square for the first time in 20 years. The reason? The call to omit all heavy military hardware, such as tanks and ballistic missiles, was taken due to fears of Ukrainian attacks and growing public fatigue with the war. While Ukraine has launched a sustained campaign of long-range strikes on Russian energy and military infrastructure, Russia has responded with intense drone and missile barrages on Kyiv and other cities. By mid-2026, Russia claims incremental gains at a staggering cost. Putin claimed the Russian army captured 2.44 million square kilometers of Ukrainian territory, an area more than four times larger than Ukraine's entire pre-war size. Four years on, the war that began with tanks rolling toward Kyiv has become a conflict of drones, long-range missiles, and economic endurance. And as the front lines shift by kilometers, the human cost continues to climb on both sides. Russia's decision to launch a full-scale invasion of Ukraine has now estimated the war's total casualty numbers to have increased to almost 2 million. Out of the staggering number of 2 million, the CSIS estimates that Russia has suffered 1.4 million casualties and Ukraine is estimated to have suffered between 525 and 625,000 casualties. Experts say that in terms of casualties, the war is becoming much more costly for Russia than it is for Ukraine. Although both Kyiv and Moscow have regularly published estimates of the other side's losses, they have been reluctant to detail their own sides. Ukraine's use of low-cost drones capable of striking targets dozens of kilometers behind the front line has become a significant feature of the war. As of now, Russian forces are reportedly trying to counter Ukrainian mid-range drone strikes by disguising military cargoes and deploying powerful electronic jamming systems.
13: We struck the Starlink countermeasure system, the system that directly jams satellites. We recently struck it. I don't remember the exact date, but that's what happened. In other words, they're trying to do everything they can to make our work more difficult because we're hurting them.
1: Recently, President Putin made a rare frontline appearance, donning green military fatigues to claim breakthroughs in Russia's war effort. Putin's visit to the front line appeared to be part of an effort to challenge the narrative that Ukraine holds any military advantage. But the reality on the ground is different. In late June, Russian President Putin acknowledged that Russia is going through a difficult period as the Ukraine war deeply impacts the Russian home front.
14: Позволил почувствовать саму суть понятия гражданина России.
1: Given the current situation, it remains to be seen whether Putin will give in to international pressure and withdraw Russian forces from Ukraine. And would that truly mark the end of the four-year war?

0: that dives deep into the stories which shock and mystify the victims, the accused, and the sinister plot. Crime Crime is your front row seat to darkness.
1: This is our brand new edition of South India, a daily dynamic show that will capture the pulse of the southern Indian state.
2: It's by blending special stories, stories of the day, breaking alerts and cultural witness.
0: From the bustling trading floors of Wall Street to the vibrant exchanges of Asian stock markets, Weon breaks it down for you to make sense of what's happening. As we reveal the key factors behind events, strategic battles, and the game-changing business decisions that shape the world. We bring you all of this and more on World Business Watch. 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
0: In-depth coverage of global issues broken down into facts, figures, and simple words. 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
5: The Earth is sending distress signals. 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
0: Where darkness hides behind every corner. Where the truth is stranger than fiction. A show that dives deep into the stories which shock and mystify the victims, the accused, and the sinister plot. Crime Crime is your front row seat to darkness.
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0: From the bustling trading floors of Wall Street to the vibrant exchanges of Asian stock markets, WeOn breaks it down for you to make sense of what's happening. As we reveal the key factors behind events, strategic battles, and the game-changing business decisions that shape the world. We bring you all of this and more on World Business Watch. 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
5: The Earth is sending distress signals. Wildfires, droughts, and melting glaciers. Can we reverse the damage? 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It's a wake-up call, global emergency.

Hello there, welcome back. You are watching We On Wild as One. I'm Eric Njoka, our top stories. Iran's new leader, Ayatollah Mojtaba Khamenei, says that avenging his slain predecessor and father is the demand of the nation and must certainly take place. Khamenei vows to avenge the blood of his father.

Rescuers in Myanmar warn of rising water levels as deadly floods swept across the country's western Rakhine and Chin states. According to reports, at least three people have been killed in the deluge. Prime Minister Narendra Modi departs for India after concluding a historic visit to New Zealand. The Prime Minister was seen off at the airport by New Zealand Prime Minister Christopher Luxon in a special farewell gesture.

0: A tourist boat carrying Indian tourists in southern Vietnam capsizes, killing 15 Indians. The boat was carrying 32 Indian tourists and crew members when it overturned off from Hon Mai Rat Ngoi Island, which is near Phu Quoc, Vietnam's largest island.
1: Okay.

More than 900,000 people flee their homes in China as an approaching typhoon lashes northern Taiwan and Japan's remote southwestern islands, toppling trees and leaving tens of thousands without power.

Japan's space agency says its prototype reusable rocket successfully completed the first liftoff and landing test, marking a step forward in the cost-cutting technology dominated by SpaceX.

0: 15 Indian tourists died after a boat carrying holidaymakers capsized off Vietnam's southern Phu Quoc Island. According to Vietnamese authorities, the vessel was carrying 32 tourists with four crew members when it overturned near Hong Mai Rat Ngoi Island of Vietnam's Phu Quoc. 15 Indians are dead in this tragic accident. Search and rescue operations are continuing as authorities work to establish the full circumstances of the accident. The Indian Embassy in Hanoi has confirmed the incident, saying it is closely coordinating with Vietnamese authorities. The embassy, in the latest update on social media, says that 32 Indian tourists were on board the boat, which capsized in Vietnam. The mission has also set up emergency control rooms at the embassy in Hanoi and the Consulate General in Ho Chi Minh City to assist affected families and respond to queries. Vietnamese authorities have launched an investigation into the cause of the accident. Our assistant editor for Foreign Affairs, Sidhan Subol, has sent us this report.
1: The Indian mission in Vietnam has released the name of 32 Indian tourists who were on board the capsized vessel in Vietnam. Now, it has said that it is asserting the details of the casualties. More details, of course, are awaited. This is an evolving situation. There are agencies who are reporting casualties as well. And in this case, we know that there are several agencies in Vietnam that have been reporting. Now, when it comes to the Indian mission, it has issued helpline numbers. It is reaching out as well. And when it comes to the situation on the ground, we know that from the visuals, it's clear that there was immediate relief measure by the Vietnamese authority.
0: Fresh satellite imagery has shown signs that Iran was repairing and reinforcing a nuclear weapons development facility after agreeing to freeze its nuclear activities under a memorandum of understanding with the U.S. Now, according to a CNN report, analyses by the Institute for Science and International Security noted the reconstruction work at the underground Talegan 2 facility inside the Pachin military complex in Iran. The images taken on June 22nd and July 7th showed reconstruction being undertaken at the site. The activity included excavation around three bomb penetration holes in the facility's roof, additional concrete reinforcement, and the apparent installation of rebar for a permanent concrete cap. The initial work appeared to involve assessing the damage and clearing debris, while imagery captured later indicated that Iran had moved towards repairing and rebuilding the facility. The Talegan 2 facility has been used for research and testing linked to Iran's nuclear weapons program. The facility was first destroyed in October 2024 with a precision airstrike by Israeli Air Force. As a result, Talegan 2 building was completely destroyed. Subsequently, Iran began rebuilding and rehabilitating the facility after the first strike. However, in March 2026, Israel again targeted the underground site with a wave of strikes, creating three distinct holes on the roof of the nuclear facility. The latest activity at the Talegan 2 nuclear facility reflects the recent statements by Iran's Revolutionary Guard Corps when IRGC-affiliated Fars News wrote a commentary suggesting that Iran had no choice but to obtain a nuclear bomb to deter the military action against the country while transitioning into a new world order. It argued that Iran must achieve nuclear deterrence to achieve the calm needed, ensuring other disputes can be resolved through negotiations. The commentary asserted that nuclear deterrence could create a balance of power between the U.S. and Israel and keep the scope of any possible

conflict under control. Trump had described scenarios of excavating buried nuclear dust or monitoring in entombed sites as it goes against the June 17th MOU agreed between US and Iran, requiring it to freeze nuclear activities. Trump has repeatedly insisted on a no sanctions relief policy or full peace deal without Iran handing over its enriched uranium stockpile to the US. He has also demanded Tehran for verified disposal of nuclear material under international supervision.

0: Prime Minister Narendra Modi has departed from New Zealand, which was the final leg of his three-nation tour, receiving a grand welcome from the Indian diaspora in Auckland. The Prime Minister was seen off at the airport by New Zealand Prime Minister Christopher Luxon in a special farewell gesture. Earlier in the day, the Prime Minister launched Strategic Partnership Roadmap 2030 with New Zealand. The target is to double bilateral trade to 35,000 crore rupees by the year 2030, advance FTA and boost defence, maritime security, agriculture, tourism and clean energy. But even as the diplomatic engagements continued, an unexpected question grabbed attention. During an interaction with Indian diplomats, a New Zealand journalist asked why Prime Minister Modi does not hold press conferences. Responding to the query, senior external affairs ministry official said it was not for a civil servant to comment on the Prime Minister's political style. He said Modi prefers direct engagement with the people rather than communicating through intermediaries.
1: See, it's not appropriate for me as a civil servant to question Mr. Modi's political method. You know, he's a very successful politician. And Mr. Modi has perfected the art of direct contact with his electorate, and he seems to be doing a rather good job of it since he's been elected. Now he's in his third term. He's one of the longest serving prime ministers in our country.
0: Typhoon Bavi is leaving a trail of disruption across East Asia. The powerful storm has lashed Japan's southern islands with destructive winds and heavy rain, forced mass evacuations in Taiwan and China, while deadly landslides in the Philippines. Typhoon Bavi is forecast to make landfall along the coastline in East China's Zhejiang province. After landfall, it is forecast to move northwestward and then shift towards a more northerly direction. More than 900,000 people have fled their homes so far, toppling trees and leaving tens of thousands without power. The typhoon slammed Japan's southern Sakishima island chain, including Ishigaki and Miyakojima, with torrential rain and violent winds reaching up to 216 kilometers per hour. Authorities warned of flooding, landslides and storm surges as debris flew across deserted streets and huge waves battered the coastline. Flights and ferry services were suspended, while Ishigaki Airport and port facilities were shut down. Japan Airlines cancelled over 100 flights, while all Nippon Airways scrapped more than 160 flights, disrupting travel for around 40,000 passengers. Schools and offices remained closed in several areas as residents were urged to stay indoors. Although Typhoon Bavi is not expected to make landfall in Taiwan, the storm is bringing severe weather to the island. Strong winds, high waves and torrential rain have prompted authorities to evacuate more than 14,000 people, mainly from mountainous regions vulnerable to landslides. Nearly 1 meter of rain is forecast in some areas. Almost all cities declared a typhoon holiday, shutting schools and government offices. More than 900 international flights and all domestic flights were cancelled. While rail services operated on a reduced schedule, around 29,000 military personnel have been placed on standby for emergency response. The storm has already turned deadly in the Philippines. Heavy rain triggered landslides on the southern island of Mindanao, killing 15 people and leaving several others missing. The typhoon has weakened from its earlier super typhoon strength.

0: but remains a dangerous system. Weather agencies across the region continue to warn of flooding, landslides and storm surges as the storm advances across East Asia. A new trend is emerging in the tourism sector, and for those experiencing FOMO, you don't really have to do anything to catch up. Bangkok is known for its fast pace, but recently hundreds of people in the city came together for an unusual event. An activity that involved doing absolutely nothing, because sometimes it's good to do nothing. Around 300 people gathered at Bangkok's Lumphini Park after a social media invitation asked them to spend 1 hour simply sitting still. There are no speeches, nor games, or even activities. People sat quietly on mats and chairs, looked at the lake, watched the sky, or simply closed their eyes. The organizers encouraged participants to put away their phones, escape constant screen time, and take a break from the pressure of always being productive. They even described the event as a small protest against hustle culture and the idea that every minute must be useful. The gathering is part of a growing global trend that promotes slowing down. Similar events have been held in countries like South Korea and Spain, where people are encouraged to disconnect from busy routines and simply relax. Many participants say the experience was calming and gave them a rare chance to enjoy silence. Some admitted it was difficult not to reach for their phones, and others say the hour passed much faster than expected. The Nigerian military has rescued 46 children who were abducted by Islamist militants. The children were kidnapped 2 months ago from three schools in the town of Orire in southwestern Oyo State. The school children and teachers were abducted during a May 15th attack on a local community. The crisis took a grim turn days after the abduction when one of the kidnapped teachers was beheaded by the captors. The school raid in the agrarian communities of Esiele and Yawota triggered widespread outrage, sparking protests and a month-long statewide teacher strike. Nigerian President Bola Tinubu says no concessions were made to the militants and no ransom was paid. He blamed the abductions on a militant group linked to Boko Haram. According to a government spokesperson, several militants were killed and 8 others were arrested during the rescue operation. Militant groups and armed gangs in Nigeria kidnappings for ransom in recent years, often targeting schools. Oyo State Governor Seyi Makinde says the immediate priority is to reunite the rescued children with their families. For the latest, our correspondent Louisa Olaniyi has sent us this report from Lagos.
1: It is a major relief across the country as the May 15, 2026 Oyo kidnapped pupils and teachers were rescued by security forces after about 56 days in captivity. We recall the incident triggered weeks of public anguish with the Nigeria Union of Teachers embarking on a month-long strike in the state and protest in other states to press for the victims' release. Bayo Ononuga, presidential advisor, said no demand of the kidnappers were conceded to. Meanwhile, military offensive continues with a record of over 300 terrorists eliminated in Zamfara state this week. From Lagos, Nigeria, Louisa Olaniyi, Uyona, World is One.
0: New CCTV footage has reignited questions over the death of a 9-year-old student at Jaipur's Nirja Modi School. The family claims the visuals show the child was visibly distressed before the fatal fall. This comes after the police filed a charge sheet nearly 8 months after the incident. The student had allegedly died by suicide on November 1st last year after jumping from the school's fourth floor. The parents claim the CCTV footage shows repeated instances of alleged bullying by classmates, followed by the child approaching her teacher for help. The father alleged that she left the classroom after receiving no resolution and later died after falling from the school's fourth floor.
2: It is evident from CCTV footage that she was distressed in classroom. She was going to the teacher multiple times to make her listen to her.

0: her problem. Despite this, she was not given any counseling. We demand Punita Sharma be charged with abetment to suicide.
1: The parents' claims are being probed. The police have named school owner Saurabh Modi, principal and a class teacher, in the charge sheet. The accused faced charges related to death by negligence and alleged evidence tampering. The family says the class teacher has also been charged under the Juvenile Justice Act for allegedly being cruel to a child.

The Tamil Nadu Congress Committee has constituted a three-member panel to assess the ground situation over the proposed Parandur Greenfield Airport project near Chennai after alliance partner TVK announced that it would oppose and seek to scrap the project. According to the Tamil Nadu government, the land identified for the project was not suitable for the runway due to the presence of extensive water bodies. The proposed 5,700-acre project had faced sustained protests since its announcement in 2022, with local residents, farmers and environmental activists raising concerns over displacement and impact on wetlands, claiming that 800 to 900 acres of the land consisted of water bodies. The government has now said that it will not identify an alternative location for Chennai's second airport. While facing a political dilemma over its alliance partner's stand, the Tamil Nadu Congress Committee has decided to conduct an independent assessment before finalizing its position on the Parandur Airport project. The three-member committee, headed by Tiruvallur Member of Parliament, will visit the affected areas, meet residents and farmers, and gather their views on the proposed project. The panel includes former Rajya Sabha Member of Parliament and Congress Executive Committee member. The Congress had earlier supported the airport project, with then TNCC president urging the government to implement it without affecting farmers' interests. A senior Congress leader said the party would not automatically follow the position of its alliance partner and would take a decision based on the concerns of the people and the findings of the committee. The panel will examine both the potential benefits and concerns linked to the project and submit a report to the party leadership. The Congress is expected to take a final stand only after reviewing the committee's findings. Apple has launched a major legal challenge against OpenAI, accusing the AI company of misappropriation and misappropriating trade secrets linked to its next-generation hardware products. The lawsuit, filed in California federal court and reported by Bloomberg, alleges that OpenAI orchestrated a coordinated effort to obtain confidential Apple information through current and former employees. Apple has named OpenAI its hardware chief Tang Tan, former Apple engineer Chang Liu, and AI hardware startup IO Products as defendants. The iPhone maker is seeking a jury trial and has asked the court to stop OpenAI from using the alleged trade secrets, destroy propriety or proprietary material, and redesign any upcoming hardware products that may have incorporated Apple's confidential technology. Now, according to the complaint, more than 400 former Apple employees have joined OpenAI, with Apple claiming some retained access to confidential systems during their notice periods. Apple says it attempted to resolve the matter privately before turning to the courts. OpenAI has strongly denied the allegations, saying it has no interest in other companies' trade secrets and remains focused on building innovative technology. The lawsuit marks a sharp deterioration in relations between two companies that have worked together on Apple intelligence features, including ChatGPT integration with Siri. The legal battle also comes at a time when technology companies are facing and racing to develop AI-powered hardware, such as smart glasses, wearables, and next-generation consumer devices. Time now for sports. 7 goals in 4 World Cup matches, 62 goals in just 54 appearances for Norway, and now Erling Haaland's diet is grabbing as much attention as his finishing. Reports claim the Norwegian superstar eats nearly 6,000 calories

say the Manchester City and Norway striker consumes around 6,000 calories every day, an amount far beyond the needs of an average adult. Nutrition experts say such a calorie intake is only suitable for elite athletes with extraordinary training loads and energy demands. For most people, consuming that much food daily will be unhealthy. Haaland reportedly follows an ancestral diet, focusing on whole processed foods instead of refined sugars and ultra-processed meals. His menu is said to include cow heart, liver, sea bass, eggs, fried rice, asparagus, and raw honey. The idea is to maximize nutrients through natural foods, with organ meats providing high levels of protein, iron, and essential vitamins. But experts also warn that this is not a diet for everyone. While organ meats are nutrient-rich, they can also contain high amounts of cholesterol, saturated fat, and vitamin A, which may pose health risks if consumed excessively. Takeaway from nutrition experts will be that Haaland's diet is tailored to an elite athlete's body and workload, while whole foods are generally encouraged, hopping a 6,000-calorie meal plan without similar physical demands is not recommended. Just a reminder to our viewers in India, you can watch all the matches of the 2026 FIFA World Cup live on Z5. All eyes will be on Miami as defending champions Argentina take on Switzerland in a high-stakes World Cup quarterfinal. Tune in and catch all the action live.

0: where darkness hides behind every corner. Where the truth is stranger than fiction. A show that dives deep into the stories which shock and mystify. The victims, the accused, and the sinister plot. Prime Crime is your front row seat to darkness. From the bustling trading floors of Wall Street to the vibrant exchanges of Asian stock markets, we on Breaks It Down for you to make sense of what's happening. As we reveal the key factors behind events, strategic battles, and the game-changing business decisions that shape the world. We bring you all of this and more on World Business Watch.
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4: The earth is sending distress signals. 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
1: Campaigns, elections, alliances, controversies, and power play. Stories that analyze global and domestic politics. 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
0: In-depth coverage of global issues broken down into facts, figures, and simple words. 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Because we believe in decoding the real picture for you. Week after week, creating the maximum impact. Watch WeOn Wide Angle at these times on WeOn. World is One. Where darkness hides behind every corner. Where the truth is stranger than fiction.

0: Hello and welcome. I'm Miraj and you are watching Tech It Out. Now, I remember a few years back having this really insightful conversation with an AI chatbot. They were still new at the time. We were all very curious. So I was speaking to it about existentialism, Sartre, the meaning of life, so to speak. And I remember it had this remarkable insight into humanity and itself. It said that AI is not animate. It cannot differentiate between a saint and a psychopath, and it will only scale what human beings ask it to scale. So in a sense, what it was saying was that AI essentially mirrors humanity. And that has turned out to be such a prescient thing to say, because today, if we look at it, AI is being used to create entirely inanimate fighting battalions. It's being used to make new age vaccines. It's being used to create interesting versions of martial arts that don't involve real violence. It's even being used to communicate with avatars of those who are no longer with us. All these stories coming up in this episode of Tech It Out. Now, AI is a mirror to humanity. Our feelings, our values, our desires, at least how we decide to use it is. Now, if there is one thing that has always intrigued humanity, it is the afterlife. The desire to make contact with loved ones who've passed away has been a universal human feeling throughout recorded history. Now, whether you consider chatting with AI avatars of deceased relatives morbid or therapeutic, well, that's subjective. But clearly, there are a number of takers for the technology, and it's become quite a thing in South Korea. Have a look. Human beings have always had an innate desire to communicate with loved ones who've passed away. From the Ouija board to psychics, there's no dearth of conduits claiming to communicate with the dead. In South Korea, people are now trying to do the same thing with artificial intelligence, with a difference. Technology companies are offering AI-generated videos that recreate the appearance and voices of deceased family members. Customers provide old photographs, voice recordings, and a written script. AI then reconstructs a digital version of that person, generating realistic facial expressions, lip movements, and speech that match the script. One of the companies behind the technology is Seoul-based startup Waze. The company says it creates around 300 videos every month, with most customers being people in their 40s and 50s who want to have a word with AI avatars of their late parents, of other relatives, as gifts for their own parents. One customer, 28-year-old Lee Jeon-hui, used the service to surprise his father. Now, Lee never met his grandfather, who passed away in a car accident before he was born. Knowing how much his father missed him, Lee asked the company to create a video in which his grandfather appeared to speak directly to his son. Lee wrote the script himself.
1: It could not be a surprise gift if I had discussed it with my father.

0: father first, so I wrote the script based on what I had always wanted to tell him, but made it look like my grandfather was saying those words to him.
1: In the video, the AI-generated avatar of the grandfather calls his father my most precious son, apologizes for making him work on the family farm as a child, and even expresses regret for opposing his decision to become a hairstylist. Lee says his father initially refused to watch the video.
0: My father initially said he won't see this video, but after seeing it, he shed tears, so I felt rewarded.
1: But after seeing it, he broke down in tears. For Lee, the technology offered an opportunity for closure, for his father to hear things that he should have heard from his own father. Now, creating these videos begins by curating memories. The company requires only a few photographs and short voice recordings of the deceased.
2: What we basically need is existing voice samples and photos so we can restore their appearances. AI can learn from and reconstruct a person's existing voice and photos, then generate speech for any script the user wants and create video footage matching any desired appearance.
1: AI analyzes those images to reconstruct facial features while learning speech patterns, tone, and pronunciation from the available audio. AI is then used to completely generate new speech for any script written by the customer. Finally, the system synchronizes facial movements, expressions, and lip movements to produce a realistic video. According to the company, every project is different because every family shares a unique story.
2: Each client's story is different. The stories they give us are so diverse. There are always something new and touching elements.
1: Developers say future AI systems could in fact support real-time conversations with digital versions of deceased people.
2: AI technology is developing rapidly, that interactive two-way communication would naturally be included as well. If we go further, we could eventually reach a stage where we can physically create something like humanoid robots with voices of dead people.
1: For now, Vice has chosen not to launch an AI chatbot service. The company says that unsupervised conversations with AI recreations could create unexpected ethical and psychological problems. Experts also warn that while the technology may comfort grieving families, it raises important questions about consent, privacy, and the rights of people who are no longer there. Have you ever wondered why we don't have a vaccine for the common cold? Well, it's simply because the virus that causes the common cold mutates so quickly and so many times that it's virtually impossible to have a vaccine for it. Even amongst less virulent diseases, scientists have to race to create vaccines for different strains before a new one appears. Now, using AI, researchers at the University of Cambridge may have just made a major breakthrough. They are creating a new kind of vaccine that doesn't target a virus, but apparently could work across a family of viruses. If that works out, it could be a massive breakthrough for medical science.
3: For decades, vaccine development has largely followed the same pattern. A virus emerges, scientists identify it, and then begin developing a vaccine specifically for that strain. But by the time vaccines become available, viruses often mutate, creating new variants that may reduce their effectiveness. Researchers at the University of Cambridge are now working on a different approach. Using artificial intelligence, they have developed a vaccine platform that identifies the parts of viruses that remain largely unchanged across multiple variants. Instead of targeting one strain, the technology is designed to generate immunity against an entire family of related viruses.
4: Well, it's a way of making vaccines that allow us to be proactive, meaning ahead of the curve, with viruses instead of being behind the curve. We're always reacting. Viruses are getting ahead of us, and then we end up chasing them with, you know, vaccines to variant X, Y, and Z. And what we're doing is going to change that paradigm.
3: The goal is to stop constantly chasing new variants and

0: and instead build broader, longer-lasting protection. The idea was shaped by lessons learned during the 2013 to 2016 Ebola outbreak in West Africa. When the outbreak began, the disease was initially mistaken for other illnesses, delaying both diagnosis and vaccine development. During those critical months, the virus spread rapidly across several countries, eventually claiming more than 11,000 lives, according to the World Health Organization. Following the outbreak, researchers began looking for a way to redesign vaccines before the next pandemic arrived. Artificial intelligence became a key part of that effort.
1: And it was during COVID, during the SARS-CoV-2 outbreak, that we decided it was time to design a vaccine that was different. Not one based on a variant isolated from, you know, a couple months ago, but based on all the sequences out there, and we could put them together and to make a target that would protect from all the variants that could potentially cause an outbreak or a pandemic.
0: By analyzing enormous amounts of genetic data, AI can identify the similarities shared across different virus variants while filtering out constantly changing mutations. This allows vaccines to focus on stable viral targets that remain common across an entire virus family. Scientists believe this approach is becoming increasingly important because new infectious diseases are emerging more frequently. Population growth, expanding international travel, and increasing human contact with wildlife are creating more opportunities for viruses to spread from animals to people. The first human trial of the new platform has already been completed. A study involving 39 volunteers tested a universal sarbecovirus coronavirus vaccine developed using the AI-assisted technology. The trial, sponsored by University Hospital Southampton and published in the Journal of Infection, reported no significant safety concerns.
1: Well, first we need to show that they're safe, and that's what we've just done. We've done the first in human trial, and then we go on to do phase two trials, or we can license these microchips, if you like, of vaccines to pharma partners who have the capacity to manufacture these and scale up in the event that, you know, pandemic is looming.
0: The vaccine will now move into larger clinical trials to evaluate how effectively it protects against multiple coronavirus strains. Researchers say this is still an early stage technology, but they believe it could fundamentally change how vaccines are designed. Rather than producing new vaccines every time a virus evolves, future vaccines could provide protection across entire groups of viruses. Scientists also say newer AI tools are helping them analyze larger data sets faster than ever before, accelerating vaccine research and development.
1: We look at the three-dimensional structure to make sure that it's the essential core of all those variants. So these proteins, these antigens that we're making, are representative of a whole family or a whole subfamily that gives us protection from no matter which variant may arise.
0: If successful, the technology could improve global preparedness for future outbreaks and reduce the time needed to respond when the next emerging virus appears.
2: At the rate at which Taekwondo fighters are adopting it, virtual Taekwondo is not a fad. In fact, it's expected to make it to the next edition of the Asian Games. It's not gimmicky and in fact enables fighters across ages and weight classes to fight against each other. Well, it does look a bit odd, and I doubt it can compare to fighting against a human opponent. But you know, you won't get hurt and it's fun, so what's the harm? Have a look.
3: For decades, Taekwondo has been a sport of speed, precision, and physical contact. Now, a new version is emerging where the opponent is digital. The arena exists inside a virtual reality headset, and every kick is tracked by motion sensors. Welcome to virtual Taekwondo, a new discipline that combines virtual reality with traditional martial arts, turning real-world movements into digital combat. At this tournament in Kuala Lumpur, athletes step onto the mat wearing virtual reality headsets and motion tracking sensors attached to their spine, thighs, and shins. As they move, their actions are instantly translated into a digital avatar fighting inside a virtual arena. There is no physical contact between competitors. Instead, every accurate kick, turning strike, or... The sport was co-developed by World Taekwondo and Singapore-based technology company Refract Technologies. After debuting at Olympic Esports Week in 2023, it held its first world championship. Now, it is preparing to make its Asian Games debut, with plans to feature at the 2027 Southeast Asian Games. While the matches take place inside a virtual world, the athletic demands are very real. Players still need stamina, flexibility, balance, and the ability to execute precise taekwondo techniques. The difference is that success depends less on the force of a strike and more on its speed, timing, and accuracy. The technology also changes who can compete. Unlike traditional taekwondo, there are no divisions based on weight, age, or gender. Everyone enters the same digital arena, where the outcome is determined by movement, strategy, and fitness.
4: So,
5: I always tell the parents, your kids love gaming. Do you want them to use or their legs to play? There is a real difference because when they put on the headset and start to fight right, wow, their energy is so much that they can play and play and play and they love it. So a lot of my young students, they love this virtual taekwondo.
3: Behind the experience is a combination of virtual reality, motion capture, and real-time body tracking. The headset creates the digital arena while the wearable sensors continuously measure each athlete's movements. Those movements are processed in real time, allowing the system to detect kicks, direction, timing, and technique before animating them on screen. For many athletes, mastering the technology is as important as mastering the martial art. Vietnamese national athlete Nguyen Thanh Hien Linh says her first competition was different from conventional taekwondo. Even with years of experience, she had to learn an entirely new way of fighting. 2 years later, she has already won gold in the discipline.
6: More difficult? You have to move. Move and have a guess where the direction of your opponent goes.
3: For coaches, virtual taekwondo is not replacing the traditional sport. It is creating another way to experience it. The non-contact format reduces the risk of injury, while allowing younger, older, and more diverse athletes to compete on equal terms.
7: I have a word for that. It's called game sense. You want a taekwondo player with a very good game sense, which they know what they are doing. Oh, I'm playing a game, but I'm using my body to control it. So how should I play the game using my own body? That's the game sense definition in virtual taekwondo.
3: As virtual reality continues to move beyond gaming, sport is becoming one of its fastest growing playgrounds. And virtual taekwondo offers a glimpse of what that future could look like, where athletes still win with skill, speed, and fitness. But the battlefield exists entirely in the digital world.
2: Here we go again. Now, the French army is developing a new generation of AI-powered robotic combat units designed to operate together, share information, and support human soldiers on the front line. So you have drones communicating with robotic armed vehicles and independently coordinating strikes and campaigns. Now, as long as they're not killing human beings and just killing other robots, that's fine. But we all know that's not going to be the case. Have a look.
8: The war in Ukraine has changed the way modern armies think about robots. On today's battlefields, ground robots are already delivering supplies, evacuating wounded soldiers, and in some cases, even capturing enemy positions. Now, France is preparing for the next stage. Not just remote-controlled machines, but robotic combat units capable of working together using artificial intelligence. The project is called Pendragon, and its aim is to build one of the first AI-enabled robotic combat units in Europe. At the French Army's training ground in Brittany, Engineers, soldiers, and AI researchers are teaching robots how to navigate the battlefield on their own. The goal is not simply to

0: build smarter robots, but to create what the army calls a collective AI. In Ukraine, most ground robots and drones are still operated individually by human pilots. Pentagon takes a different approach.
1: In Ukraine, the missions carried out by robots and drones are mainly missions with remotely operated devices that do not necessarily have fully autonomous artificial intelligence. With Pendragon, there is artificial intelligence on the robots.
0: Each robot uses its own AI to understand its surroundings, while also sharing information with other robots in the unit. The idea is for multiple machines to coordinate their movements, complete missions, and support one another with minimal human input. The French Army hopes to have its first operational robotic combat unit ready by 2027, combining around 15 ground robots with 60 autonomous drones.
2: Le drone est parti avec une image.
3: The drone set off with an image and a heading and navigated completely autonomously until it reached a perimeter that was meaningful for it, being able, thanks to AI models, to understand its situation, its surroundings, redetect the target, and, as you saw, move in until it was just a few meters above the lorry.
2: Jusqu'à quelques mètres au-dessus du camion.
0: The vision goes far beyond a single machine. The French Army imagines robotic units made up of different specialists. Some vehicles could carry supplies, others could deploy drone swarms, some may provide reconnaissance, while others could be equipped with weapons or precision munitions. The program is also changing how the military develops new technology. Instead of spending years writing requirements before testing equipment, soldiers, AI engineers, and robotics companies are developing the system together, refining the software through continuous field trials.
4: The mindset behind Pendragon is that there really is a trio. The engineers from AMIAD, the industries capable of providing technical building blocks, and then the operational personnel. We work hand in hand to gradually develop this project.
0: As autonomous systems become more capable, they're also raising difficult questions about the future of warfare. The French Army says these are not killer robots. Officers insist that human commanders will remain responsible for every mission, assigning objectives and retaining control over the use of force.
4: The real change will actually be this collective intelligence we are developing through Pendragon, where a single soldier will be able to control several drones or several robots. And that will make it possible to generate momentum and achieve tactical effects on the ground on a completely different scale.
0: But the direction of travel is clear. Artificial intelligence is moving from the command center onto the battlefield itself. And in the next generation of military operations, soldiers may no longer be fighting alone. They could be fighting alongside teams of intelligent machines.
5: That story about AI avatars of people who've passed away in South Korea, I mean, that's the one that's really thought-provoking, isn't it? The promoter of the company said that it would be possible in the future to have humanoids who talk in the same voice, have a similar but digital appearance. To me, that sounds like Frankenstein. And we all know how that ended. Now, it's the inherent nature of life to end. And how do you process loss and grief if you don't allow yourself to accept it? Anyway, that's super profound at this time of the day. I will leave you with that thought. Have a good weekend. Spend less time on the phone and more with people who matter to you. Do tune in for the next episode of Tech It Out on VEON. See you.

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0: Credible, clear, continuous. Experts across aisles. Diverse voices, one platform. Eon World is one. From the bustling trading floors of Wall Street to the vibrant exchanges of Asian stock markets, Weon breaks it down for you to make sense of what's happening as we reveal the key factors behind

0: behind events, strategic battles, and the game-changing business decisions that shape the world. We bring you all of this and more on World Business Watch.
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0: Where darkness hides behind every corner. Where the truth is stranger than fiction. A show that dives deep into the stories which shock and mystify. The victims, the accused, and the sinister plot. Prime Crime is your front row seat to darkness.
3: 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Wildfires, droughts, and melting glaciers. Can we reverse the damage? Explore the harrowing effects of climate change. 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
0: breaking news. 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Beyond World is One. From the bustling trading floors of Wall Street to the vibrant exchanges of Asian stock markets, We On breaks it down for you to make sense of what's happening. As we reveal the key factors behind events, strategic battles, and the game-changing business decisions that shape the world. We bring you all of this and more on World Business Watch.
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0: Where darkness hides behind every corner. Where the truth is stranger than fiction. A show that dives deep into the stories which shock and mystify. The victims, the accused,

0: Salt and the Sinister Float. Prime Prime is your front row seat to darkness.
1: The Earth is sending distress signals. Wildfires, droughts, and melting glaciers. Can we reverse the damage? Explore the harrowing effects of climate change. It's a wake-up call, global emergency.

and welcome. You're watching Beyond World is One. I am Ridhim Sharma, the headlines first. PM Narendra Modi condoles the death of 15 Indians who died in a boat accident in southern Vietnam. The vessel was carrying 32 Indian tourists. Iran's Supreme Leader Mujtaba Khamenei says vengeance for the killing of his father and predecessor in US-Israeli strikes was inevitable in his first statement since his father's funeral.

Nearly 2 million people flee from their homes in China as an approaching typhoon Bawi lashed northern Taiwan and Japan's remote southwestern islands, leaving tens of thousands without power. Typhoon is expected to make landfall early on Sunday in Zhejiang.

Rescuers in Myanmar warns of rising water levels as deadly floods swept across the country's western Rakhine and Chin states. According to reports, at least three people have been killed in the deluge. The operator of the Eiffel Tower says the Paris monument would exceptionally close early over the weekend at 1400 GMT as France was gripped by a third heat wave since May. India to face England in the fifth and final T20 international of the series in Southampton. England has already clinched the series with a 3-0 lead, while India will be aiming to register a consolation victory.

0: Iran's new leader, Ayatollah Mujtaba Khamenei, says that avenging his slain predecessor and father is the demand of the nation and must certainly take place. Mujtaba Khamenei vowed to avenge the blood of his father. Let us listen in to Iran Anchor reading part of the statement by Iran's supreme leader, Mujtaba Khamenei.
1: عهد می‌بندیم که انتقام خون پاک رهبر شهید و همه شهیدان این دو جنگ را از قاتلین جنایتکار و بی‌آبرو بگیریم. این جنایتکاران که فهرستی از صدر تا ذیلشان موجود است، آرزوی مرگ آرام و در بستر را با خود به گور خواهند برد.
0: Earlier, US President Donald Trump issued his strongest warning to Iran, declaring that any attempt to assassinate him would trigger overwhelming military retaliation. The statement comes amid reports that Israel shared fresh intelligence with Washington about an alleged Iranian plot, prompting heightened security measures during Trump's recent foreign trip. President Donald Trump escalated tensions with Tehran in a post

0: on his Truth Social platform, saying he had ordered the US military to be prepared to completely decimate and destroy Iran if the country attempts to kill him. Trump claimed the United States has missiles logged and loaded and warned that any attack on him would be met with an immediate and devastating response. His remarks followed renewed public threats against him in Iran and come as tensions between Washington and Tehran remain high. The warning comes after Israel reportedly shared intelligence with the US alleging that Iran had discussed a new plan to target Trump. According to CNN, Israeli officials passed the information to Washington earlier this week, raising fresh concerns within the US national security establishment. While some American officials treated the intelligence seriously, others reportedly questioned whether Israel was also seeking to influence US policy towards Iran by highlighting the alleged threat. The intelligence reports also led to tighter security around Trump's overseas travel. During his return from the NATO summit in Turkey, Trump unexpectedly switched from a newly refurbished aircraft to an older Air Force One for part of the journey. US officials said the move was recommended because the newer aircraft does not yet have the full defensive capabilities of the traditional presidential plane, making it less suitable amid heightened security concerns. Trump publicly denied that the aircraft change was linked to any specific threat, describing it instead as a personal choice. However, officials familiar with the matter say the decision was taken as a precaution following the intelligence warning from Israel. Now, President Donald Trump says he has left instructions for Iran to be obliterated if he is assassinated. However, constitutional experts say a U.S. president cannot issue binding military orders that take effect after their death. Any decision on military action would rest with the sitting president, who serves as commander-in-chief under the U.S. Constitution. A funeral that has become a show of strength, from the streets of Iran to the holy cities of Iraq. The farewell to Iran's late supreme leader Ayatollah Ali Khamenei has drawn vast crowds, making it one of the largest funeral gatherings in the world. But this is about more than just mourning. The massive procession has become a symbol of Shia unity and Iran's regional influence. Take a look.
1: Millions of mourners stretching as far as the eye can see. Black flags rippling through the crowd. Portraits of Ayatollah Ali Khamenei held high above a sea of people. And a glass-cased coffin moving slowly through streets flooded with grief. The Iraqi holy cities of Najaf and Karbala have been transformed into a vast corridor of mourning. Men, women and children stood shoulder to shoulder, some in tears, some beating their chests in traditional Shia mourning rituals, others reaching out, hoping for one final touch of the coffin as it passed. The procession moved slowly, almost inch by inch. As security personnel struggled to control the immense crowds. These were not just the scenes of a state funeral. They were the scenes of a massive religious gathering. They were the scenes of a moment that brought together Shia communities from across the region. The choice of Iraq is deeply symbolic. Najaf is home to the shrine of Imam Ali, the first Imam in Shia Islam, and one of the holiest sites for Shia Muslims anywhere in the world. It is also one of the most important centers of Shia religious scholarship. From there, the procession moved to Karbala, the city where Imam Hussein, the grandson of Prophet Muhammad, was martyred more than 13 centuries ago. For Shia Muslims, Karbala represents sacrifice, faith, and resistance against tyranny. The massive turnout for Ayatollah Ali Khamenei's funeral procession in Iraq is coming

considered shocking as it represents a complete geopolitical inversion of the brutal Iran-Iraq war. During the 1980s conflict, the two nations fought a devastating that cost over 1 million lives. Bypassing through these two sacred cities, Khamenei's final journey has been placed at the very heart of the Shia world. The visuals are extraordinary. For Iran, this is more than a final farewell. It is a demonstration of the country's religious influence, its historical ties with Iraq's holy cities, and the enduring bond that connects Shia communities across the region. The procession is being described as one of the largest funeral gatherings of modern history, with millions taking part across Iran and Iraq.

0: India has strengthened its strategic footprint in the Indo-Pacific, announcing a major strategic partnership with New Zealand to deepen bilateral ties. The announcement comes as Prime Minister Modi held key talks with his New Zealand counterpart in Auckland. The high-level meeting comes as both nations seek to deeply cooperate across trade, investment and strategic partnerships, with discussions focused heavily on strengthening India-New Zealand bilateral ties and enhancing economic cooperation. India and New Zealand exchanged a series of memorandums of understanding in the presence of Prime Minister Narendra Modi and New Zealand Prime Minister Christopher Luxon. The agreements span key sectors including defence, maritime cooperation, counter-terrorism, disaster management, tourism, culture, sports and agriculture. The two countries also adopted the India-New Zealand roadmap to 2030 and set a target to double bilateral trade to around $4.2 billion by 2030.
1: It's a truly historic event, as you and I have talked about last night, marking the first visit by an Indian Prime Minister to New Zealand in 40 years. I think we've made tremendous progress in a very short period of time on the trade agenda. But today's focus is about more than just the FTA. It's about where we go to next in this relationship and how we broaden that out. And I know we have very proud to announce that we will be forming a strategic partnership which will give the relationship more framework and breadth for us to continue to expand as we go forward from here.
0: Prime Minister Narendra Modi described the India-New Zealand Free Trade Agreement as a historic milestone in bilateral relations and thanked New Zealand Prime Minister Christopher Luxon and his government for concluding the agreement in a short span. India and New Zealand signed a landmark free trade agreement in April this year, following negotiations that began in March 2025 and concluded in a record 9 months, making it one of the fastest concluded FTAs. Earlier, ahead of the bilateral talks, PM Modi was given a grand ceremonial welcome at Government House in Auckland. He was accorded an official guard of honour. Following the bilateral talks, Prime Minister Modi attended India-New Zealand business event and interacted with leading business representatives in Auckland. New Zealand Prime Minister Christopher Luxon attended a sports event in Auckland. During the event, Prime Minister Modi interacted with members of the sports fraternity, highlighting the role of sports in strengthening people-to-people connections. Later, PM Modi addressed a packed gathering of more than 10,000 members of the Indian diaspora at the Kia Ora Modi community event in Auckland, describing the overseas Indian community as one of the strongest pillars of the India-New Zealand relationship. In a special gesture, New Zealand PM Luxon joined the event, underscoring the warmth and growing partnership between the two countries. The Indian diaspora, for its determination,

0: for the New Zealand and India.
1: Typhoon Bawi is leaving a trail of destruction across East Asia. The powerful storm has lashed Japan's southern islands with destructive winds and heavy rain, forced mass evacuations in Taiwan and China, while deadly landslides in the Philippines. Typhoon Bawi is forecast to make landfall along the coastline in East China's Zhejiang province. After landfall, it is forecast to move northwestward and then shift towards a more northerly direction. More than 9 lakh people flee their homes so far, toppling trees and leaving tens of thousands without power. Typhoon Bawi slammed Japan's southern Sakishima Island chain, including Ishigaki and Miyakojima, with torrential rain and violent winds reaching up to 216 kilometers per hour. Authorities warned of flooding, landslides and storm surges as debris flew across deserted streets and huge waves battered the coastline. Flights and ferry services were suspended while Ishigaki Airport and port facilities shut down. Japan Airlines cancelled over 100 flights while All Nippon Airways scrapped more than 160 flights, disrupting travel for around 40,000 passengers. Schools and offices remained closed in several areas as residents were urged to stay indoors. Although Typhoon Bawi is not expected to make landfall in Taiwan, the storm is bringing severe weather to the island. Strong winds, high waves and torrential rain have prompted authorities to evacuate more than 14,000 people, mainly from mountainous regions vulnerable to landslides. Nearly 1 meter of rain is forecast in some areas. Almost all cities declared a typhoon holiday, shutting schools and government offices. More than 900 international flights and all domestic flights were cancelled, while rail services operated on a reduced schedule. Around 29,000 military personnel have been placed on standby for emergency response. The storm has already turned deadly in the Philippines. Heavy rain triggered landslides on the southern island of Mindanao, killing 15 people and leaving several others missing. Typhoon Bawi has weakened from its earlier super typhoon strength but remains a dangerous system. Weather agencies across the region continue to warn of destructive winds, flooding, landslides and storm surges as the storm advances across East Asia. In a major crackdown on criminal networks, Nigeria's security forces have eliminated more than 300 members of kidnappings and cattle rustling gangs in the northwestern state of Zamfara. Local authorities say the two-day operation in the Gumi district targeted armed groups accused of kidnappings and violent crimes. Local residents say soldiers, along with community vigilantes, engaged nearly 1,000 armed bandits in a major gun battle that continued overnight. The bandits were relocating from their camp with hundreds of stolen herd. The region has been facing a growing security crisis, with criminal gangs carrying out kidnappings for ransom, attacking communities and disrupting farming activities. In July last year, Nigerian soldiers killed at least 150 gangsters in an ambush on a massive convoy nearby Kebbi State as they were heading to their camp in neighboring Niger State. A month later, the military killed more than 100 bandits in Zamfara's Bukoyam local government area, where fighter jets in coordination with ground troops rounded a gathering of more than 400 gang members in a forest camp. According to a security report prepared for the United Nations, the Zamfara government described this week's operation as a significant breakthrough in the fight against violent crimes. For more details, our correspondent Louisa Olani sends us this report. Listen in.
2: Nigeria's military appears to be sustaining pressure on armed groups as it battles the country's worsening security crisis. In the latest offensive, troops reportedly killed more than 300 bandits during a two-day operation in Zamfara State.

0: working alongside local vigilantes. The operation follows a major strike in May that eliminated a senior Islamic State commander, signaling an intensified campaign to weaken both bandit networks and jihadist groups behind years of deadly attacks. From Lagos, Nigeria, Louisa Olani, Wuyon, World is One.
1: Breaking news coming in at the moment. Russian authorities in the southwest Siberia have urged residents to work from home and limit car travel as the country's fuel crisis deepens following Ukrainian strikes on key oil refineries. The region, home to nearly 3 million people, is one of Siberia's most populous areas and a major center for manufacturing and industry. The advisory comes after Ukraine struck an oil refinery in the neighboring Omsk region earlier this week, disabling one of Russia's largest oil processing facilities by capacity. According to local media reports and officials, more than 90% of Russia's regions have been experiencing fuel shortages since June. Some have introduced fuel rationing at petrol stations, while others have banned the filling of jerry cans. Authorities in the neighboring Tomsk region have also encouraged remote work. Government officials have been asked to reconsider business trips and hold meetings online. Further east, the city of Irkutsk has also advised employees to work from home. Ukraine has continued targeting Russia's energy infrastructure, striking refineries deep inside the country. For the first time, Ukrainian drones hit the Omsk refinery in Siberia, Russia's largest oil refinery located around 2,500 kilometers from the Ukrainian border. Ukrainian forces have also intensified attacks on Russian oil tankers. According to Ukraine's military, its drone struck 21 Russian tankers and 7 other vessels in the Sea of Azov overnight on July 11th. Kyiv says the attacks on Russia's oil and gas infrastructure are just a justified response to Russian strikes targeting Ukrainian civilians. Russian President Vladimir Putin earlier had acknowledged the fuel shortages, but insisted they are not critical. He also accused Kyiv of trying to create divisions within Russian society. India is set to join a select group of countries using hydrogen technology for rail transport. The country's first hydrogen fuel cell-based train has received the green light from Indian Railways and is expected to be flagged off by Prime Minister Narendra Modi on the 17th of July in Haryana. The train has been completely designed and developed in India. With 10 coaches, it is currently the world's longest hydrogen-powered train. It will run on a 1200 kilowatt hydrogen fuel cell propulsion system on the Jind-Sonipat route. According to sources, it can reach a maximum speed of 75 kilometers per hour. Unlike conventional trains that depend on fossil fuels, these trains use hydrogen fuel cells to generate electricity. The train marks a major step towards cleaner and more sustainable rail travel. To support the train's operations, an indigenous hydrogen storage and refueling facility has been set up at Jind. The facility has received the required license for storage and dispensing of compressed hydrogen gas. The refueling system includes a hydrogen compression unit, technical support systems, and backup equipment to ensure smooth operations. Safety measures include hydrogen leak detectors, flame detectors, and monitoring sensors installed across the production, storage and dispensing facilities. Countries including Germany, Japan, China and the US have already been exploring hydrogen-based rail transport. With this initiative, India is now moving towards becoming part of that global clean mobility push. Just a reminder to our viewers in India, you can watch all the 2026 FIFA World Cup matches on Z5. England and Norway face off in a blockbuster quarterfinal of the 2026 World Cup in Miami. Tune in and watch all the action live.

0: than fiction. A show that dives deep into the stories which shock and mystify the victims, the accused, and the sinister float. Prime Crime is your front row seat to darkness.
1: 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Watch We on Wide Angle at these times on Wheel. 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
6: The Earth is sending distress signals. 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
0: From the bustling trading floors of Wall Street to the vibrant exchanges of Asian stock markets, We On breaks it down for you to make sense of what's happening. As we reveal the key factors behind events, strategic battles, and the game-changing business decisions that shape the world. We bring you all of this and more on World Business Watch.
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0: Where darkness hides behind every corner. Where the truth is stranger than fiction. A show that dives deep into the stories which shock and mystify the victims, the accused, and the sinister float. Prime Crime is your front row seat to darkness.
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0: Ladies and gentlemen, may I please have your attention? 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
1: Hello and welcome. I'm Johan Castell and you're watching Wings on the show today. We try kulfis in New Delhi. And look at how robots replace real elephants in Kerala's temples. We also cover the festival in Spain. And a medieval in Brussels. Let's start. Wimbledon is famous for its grass courts, legendary rivalries, and unforgettable champions. But away from the tennis, another tradition has become almost as iconic: strawberries and cream. Now that classic taste of the English summer has traveled all the way to New Delhi, with a distinctly Indian twist. We went to find out what happens when Wimbledon meets kulfi.
2: Every summer, as the world's best tennis players battle it out on the iconic grass courts of Wimbledon, there's one sweet tradition that is also famous besides the matches: strawberries and cream. The tradition dates back to the very first Wimbledon Championships in 1877, when the tournament coincided with England's peak strawberry season.
3: Strawberries have always been very closely associated with Wimbledon, with the Wimbledon fortnight, because the traditional English strawberry season always peaked at the end of June. And that was back in the days when it was a very short season, get them while you can, and it was associated with the height of summer.
2: Fresh, locally grown strawberries served with rich cream were all a day staple at Victorian summer gatherings, making them the perfect courtside treat. Nearly 150 years later, the tradition is still going strong, with millions of strawberries served to fans during the two-week tournament every year.
4: Good news is that you don't need a centre court ticket at Wimbledon to experience the iconic strawberry and cream treat, a tradition that's been going on for about 140 years. And fans have relished this iconic tradition year on year. And guess what? Wimbledon has tied up with Kurrimal's Kulfi here in Delhi to bring that iconic tradition of strawberry and cream here to New Delhi. For all the fans out here to experience Wimbledon with an Indian twist. And we're here to experience the kulfi firsthand. So let's go and see what that's all about.
5: One strawberries and cream kulfi, please.
6: Well, the packaging is also really interesting. They have the Wimbledon colour and the logo, and of course the strawberries and cream kulfi. Well, I can somehow sense what the hype is about now, because strawberries are so fresh. The cream, again, not very sweet, and it basically tastes like summer with an Indian twist.
7: Yeah, I saw it on Instagram and I thought I must try it. Kurrimal, I've been trying it for a while and this is a new experience. It's very tasty, so it's fun.
2: Priced at just rupees 80 or less than $1, this limited edition kulfi is a real treat if you're in New Delhi, especially if you're a tennis fan or simply love desserts. Well, it's summer and I couldn't leave without trying the summer kulfis, ranging from stuffed kulfis to kulfis without any milk. We have two flavors here, mango and orange, and I'm definitely going for the mango because it's the king of fruits.
5: Wow, this looks so good! Too good. Mango and kulfi coming together is just like the best of both the worlds. So, so good. So refreshing. The perfect summer.
1: In South India, an elephant is a big part of the region's faith, festivals and traditions. And in Keralam, temple processions with elephants are known for their grandeur. Now, an interesting innovation is finding its place alongside traditional customs. Take a look.
8: The sound of chenda drum and towering above the elephant dressed in all its ceremonial splendor. It's a sight that has come to define temple festivals across Kerala. For generations, elephants have been seen as symbols of strength, wisdom, and blessings. Their presence adds a sense of grandeur to celebrations that bring entire communities together. Now, another giant is quietly becoming part of that picture. At a temple in Kerala, life-sized robotic elephants are beginning to take part in ceremonial events, complete with moving trunks, flapping ears, and blinking eyes. They're designed to recreate the look and feel of a real elephant while fitting into traditional rituals. At first glance, it's easy to mistake one for the real animal. Each robotic elephant is the result of months of thorough craftsmanship. Metal frames, hand-painted features, and carefully engineered movements come together to create an experience that's familiar and fascinating. About 26 robotic elephants have been donated by non-profit organizations to temples around India.
9: In these small temples, having elephant parades are not affordable, so we need an alternative.
8: The music, the colors, the rituals, and now a blend of heritage and technology. Sometimes, even the oldest traditions can embrace new ideas while continuing to celebrate those so special.
10: Never duplicate original elephants, just like we can't duplicate a human. We're putting in our efforts at 100%. Maybe we've succeeded about 50% or 60%. In the future, our plan is to make elephants that walk. We hope that happens.
1: Let's go to France now and visit a unique village in the Alps. Although most alpine villages attract visitors with ski lifts, scenery and cheese, Les Linderay has all of that and also a whole lot of goats.
11: Two goats settling a dispute outside the village shop is not your typical alpine scene, but in Les Linderay it is perfectly normal. In France's Haute-Savoie region, Les Linderay lies at the heart of Ports-du-Soleil, one of the largest ski areas. But when the snow melts, this tiny mountain hamlet is famous for something completely different. Goats. The village was once a traditional alpine pasture, where families brought their animals to graze during the summer months. Each household kept a few goats, and over time, they became a part of the village's identity. Today, they still roam freely through the streets, lounge outside shops, climb onto tables, and occasionally attempt to enter restaurants.
12: It's very unusual. I never been quite anywhere quite like this before with goats. Wandering everywhere, doing their own stuff.
11: The goats are everywhere. Some relax in the shade, others inspect passing tourists, while the more ambitious ones wait outside shops for visitors carrying bags of treats. And they know exactly how the system works. Some have even mastered the art of biting through the backpack, sending the entire contents tumbling to the ground.
13: We were here because my other half was doing the marathon yesterday. And then we were just Googling places around and I love animals. So we found this place and decided we had to come.
11: The village has embraced its four-legged residents. Goat cheese and goat milk soaps fill local shops,

0: alongside souvenirs celebrating the animals that have made Les Lenderet famous. Goat meat, however, is notably absent from the menus. That would hardly fit the village image.
1: Jusqu'aux années, dans les années 60, 70,
2: Right up until the 60s, 70s, and 80s, there were very few restaurants that were actually open. There were just a few. And the goats were right in the middle of the road. The children used to stroke them. And cars would park pretty much anywhere because there weren't many of them. Then gradually, the restaurants not only multiplied, but expanded. And that started to attract large numbers of people.
1: Et ça a commencé à amener beaucoup de monde.
0: During July and August, traffic restrictions help return the streets to their original residence. Visitors are encouraged to leave their vehicles in the valley and arrive by cable car through the surrounding forests. Nearby, Lake Montreal reflects the surrounding mountains in its clear waters, while the wider Ports du Soleil offers spectacular scenery and endless outdoor adventures. But Les Lenderet keeps things simple. The Alps provide the view, the village provides the goats. And really, that is more than enough.
3: The Spanish city of Pamplona transformed into one of the world's biggest festival destinations. Dressed in red and white, thousands gather to celebrate the start of the famous San Fermín Festival, best known for its iconic and adrenaline-filled running of the bulls.
4: In northern Spain, the historic city of Pamplona is best known worldwide for the iconic San Fermín Festival. On Monday, 6th of July, Pamplona turned into a celebration zone as more than 10,000 revelers packed the city's consistorial square to celebrate the official opening of the San Fermín Festival.
5: Viva San Fermín!
4: Wearing the festival's traditional white outfits and red scarves, crowds waved their handkerchiefs in the air as the Chupinazo firework was launched from the balcony of the city hall. Moments later, chants of "Long live San Fermín" echoed across the square as celebrations erupted among the revelers.
6: Coming to Pamplona is completely unreal. That opening ceremony is pretty fantastic, and it was an atmosphere that you're not going to get really anywhere else. Super excited to see what the next few days bring.
7: I just got here today. This city, 10 out of 10. Beautiful place, beautiful place. Great vibe, great city. Mwah.
4: Anticipation quickly shifted to the festival's most iconic tradition, the running of the bulls. Each morning, brave participants sprint through Pamplona's narrow cobbled streets, escaping the running bulls. The first bull run once again drew huge crowds, with spectators lining balconies and barricades to witness the spectacle.
8: It was insane. It's one of the first experiences I've ever had like this. I go to a lot of football games and whatnot in America, and it's nothing like what I just experienced.
2: It's something that really makes an impression on you. It gives you goosebumps, a feeling.
4: From the thunderworks to the rush of the running of the bulls, the San Fermín Festival continues a centuries-old celebration that captivates visitors from around the world.
3: The Age of Knights and Chivalry returned to the streets of Brussels as armored horsemen charged into battle during one of Belgium's most celebrated medieval festivals. Let's take a look.
9: The Sablon Square in Brussels was filled with galloping horses as reenactors recreated medieval jousting tournaments during the annual Omegang Festival. Recognized by UNESCO as an intangible cultural heritage event, the four-day festival celebrates Belgium's rich medieval history through parades featuring performers in traditional costumes and ancient music and art. This year, around 1,200 riders marched through the Sablon Square, transforming the center of the city into a 16th century jousting arena. The festival's biggest attraction is the jousting tournament, where riders in authentic armor charge at one another with wooden lances, recreating a sport once practiced by the nobility in medieval Europe. Though inspired by history, today's contests follow strict safety regulations

0: to protect both riders and horses.
1: Moi, j'adore taper sur les gens.
2: I love hitting people, safely and with proper protection, of course, wearing armor. As I was saying, I used to do foot combat, but now I do it on horseback. The moment when we lower our lances and set off in sync, and then see our lance shatter against our opponent's shield, that's a moment full of adrenaline. We're completely in sync, and it's a real pleasure. It's fantastic.
1: It's a real pleasure. C'est génial.
0: For participants, we drew them to medieval combat, which later transformed into a hobby. I've spent years perfecting riding skills, armor, and historical techniques to ensure every performance is as authentic as possible.
3: Yes, it's definitely a rather unusual hobby. How do you end up doing something like this? Well, through meeting people who are passionate about history. In my case, I joined a medieval combat group that fought on foot. That's where I met Julie, who was part of Épée Soleil. She said to me, "You have a horse. Wouldn't you be interested in joining us?" I said yes, and I've been doing it for about 5 or 6 years now. It's all for the enjoyment of it, and for the horse's enjoyment as well. I've been very lucky that he's become just as enthusiastic about the medieval world as I have.
0: While medieval jousts were once dangerous contests fought by noblemen, modern reenactments place safety above all. Use specially designed equipment while following carefully regulated rules to minimize the risk of injury.
4: Rules were put in place very quickly in the Middle Ages to regulate jousting tournaments because it was mainly the nobility who took part. If they were injured, losing a lord was a major loss for the king or for the nobleman above this lord. So these events were regulated quite early on with rules designed to prevent injuries. Injuries did happen. Two kings of France died while jousting, so it certainly occurred. It could happen here as well, but we do everything we can to make sure it doesn't. Still, you can never completely rule out the risk of falling from a horse, landing badly, breaking something, and having a serious accident.
0: The Omegang Festival has become one of Brussels' biggest cultural celebrations, welcoming visitors from around the world while pursuing traditions.
2: It's a pleasure. Here, it's a great addition to our association's resume, you could say, and we're very happy to take part. It's quite a prestigious event. Even though we're not really part of the main parade and are more of a small side attraction, we're still very happy to be participating in the Omegang.
1: On est très content de participer à l'Omegang.
0: As thousands gather to witness this spectacle, the Omegang Festival continues to preserve the spirit of medieval Europe, celebrating history and ancient traditions.
5: Colorful canals, cobbled streets, and waterfront neighborhoods make Copenhagen one of Europe's most scenic capitals. While there are many ways to explore the city, perhaps none is more authentically Copenhagen than getting on a bicycle. But with tourists and locals sharing some of the world's busiest bike lanes, visitors are being encouraged to learn the rules before joining the ride.
6: Copenhagen is a city made for slow exploration. Colorful houses line quiet canals, boats glide beneath old bridges, and waterfront cafes spill onto cobbled streets. With elegant architecture, leafy parks, and shimmering waterways around almost every corner, the Danish capital feels effortlessly beautiful. But perhaps the best way to experience Copenhagen is not from the water or on foot, but on two wheels. Cycling is part of everyday life in Copenhagen, but for visitors unfamiliar with the city's busy bike lanes, joining the flow of two-wheeled traffic can be a little overwhelming. Denmark's Road Safety Council has relaunched a summer campaign aimed at helping tourists cycle more safely through the Danish capital, reducing accidents and avoiding misunderstandings with local riders.
7: For a lot of Copenhageners, the bike is the primary way to get from A to B. So we commute to our jobs and between jobs and homes on an everyday basis. So there's a lot of bike

0: on the roads already. So I think what happens during the summer months is that all the bikes between the Copenhageners and the tourists, they meet out in the streets, and suddenly there's a lot of pressure, and I guess it's a little bit chaotic.
1: The campaign uses social media posts to explain some of Copenhagen's basic cycling rules and etiquette, from signaling before turning to the right to avoiding mobile phone use while riding.
2: We were cycling around yesterday and I was quite confused about the rules. Like, I felt like anytime I put my hand out for a signal, I kind of knew what I was doing, but I was hoping that somebody would like tell us what was going on. So I'm very glad that there's instructions over here and we kind of know what to do, because yeah, I was constantly curious about whether the tourists, the locals are looking at us like, what in the world are you doing?
1: Campaign workers are also meeting tourists at bicycle rental points, handing out postcards with cycling tips, and explaining how to navigate a city famous for its strong bike culture.
3: I think it's fantastic, because looking out our hotel window, we were almost afraid to get into it this morning because it was so busy. And we were a little afraid we're gonna get over our heads into things. And I downloaded the Copenhagen Visit the City app, and it actually has a little test on there for you to go through the cycling rules. So gave us a little bit more confidence to get out there and just give it a try.
1: Campaign manager Matthias Fredriksson says summer can become slightly chaotic when large numbers of tourists join local commuters in the bike lanes. Later in the season, billboards will also appear around the city, reminding visitors of the rules.
0: There's been quite a lot of tension between locals and tourists, and we try to help both parties, really, because we want the tourists to be able to be safe when they drive around Copenhagen, but we also would like to urge Copenhageners to be respectful towards the tourists. So everybody can have the best possible.
1: For tourists, cycling remains one of the best ways to explore Copenhagen. The best way to ride, but learn the local rules before joining the traffic.
4: That's all we have for you on the show this week, but we return with more next weekend. Until then, it's me, Johan Castell, signing off. Goodbye.

0: From the bustling trading floors of Wall Street to the vibrant exchanges of Asian stock markets, Weon breaks it down for you to make sense of what's happening. As we reveal the key factors behind events, strategic battles, and the game-changing business decisions that shape the world. We bring you all of this and more on World Business Watch.
1: The Earth is sending distress signals. Wildfires, droughts, and melting glaciers. Can we reverse the damage? Explore the harrowing effects of climate change. It's a wake-up call, global emergency. 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
4: 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A show that dives deep into the stories which shock and mystify. The victims, the accused, and the sinister float. 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
4: 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As we reveal the key factors behind events, strategic battles, and the game-changing business decisions that shape the world. We bring you all of this on World Business Watch.
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9: where darkness hides behind every corner. Where the truth is stranger than fiction. A show that

Welcome back and thank you for staying with us. This is We on Wilders One. We are glad you're watching. I'm Eric Njoka. Our top stories. Prime Minister Narendra Modi condoles the death of 15 Indians who died in a boat accident in southern Vietnam. The vessel was carrying 32 Indian tourists.

Khamenei says vengeance for the killing of his father and predecessor in U.S.-Israeli strikes was inevitable in his first statement since his father's funeral.

Nearly 2 million people flee from their homes in China as an approaching typhoon Bavi lashes northern Taiwan and Japan's remote southwestern islands, leaving tens of thousands without power. The typhoon is expected to make landfall early on Sunday in Zhejiang. Rescuers in Myanmar warn of rising water levels as deadly floods sweep across the country's western Rakhine and Chin states. According to reports, at least three people have been killed in the deluge. The operator of the Eiffel Tower says the Paris monument would exceptionally close early weekend at 1400 GMT as France was gripped by a third heat wave since May. The Chief Minister of Assam, Himanta Biswa Sarma, says the police arrested two persons and the Yaba tablets worth around 1 crore rupees seized from their possession in Assam's Sri Bumi district. India to face England in the fifth and final T20 international of the series in Southampton. England has already clinched the 7-0 lead, while India will be aiming to register a consolation victory. Indians died after a boat carrying holidaymakers capsized off Vietnam's southern Phu Quoc Island. Now, according to Vietnamese authorities, the vessel was carrying 32 tourists with four crew members when it overturned near Hon Me Rat Ngoi Island of Vietnam's Phu Quoc. 15 Indians are dead in this tragic accident. Search and rescue operations are currently continuing as authorities work to establish the full circumstances that led to the accident. The Indian Embassy in Hanoi has confirmed the incident, saying it is closely coordinating with Vietnamese authorities. The embassy, in the latest update on social media, says that 32 Indian tourists were on the boat when it capsized. The mission has also set up emergency control rooms at the embassy in Hanoi and the consulate general in Ho Chi Minh City to assist affected families and respond to queries. Prime Minister Narendra Modi expressed grief over the tragic boat accident. The Prime Minister extended condolences to the bereaved families and say the Indian Embassy and Consulate are providing all possible assistance while remaining in close contact with Vietnamese authorities. Vietnamese authorities have launched an investigation into the cause of the accident.

Fresh satellite imagery has showed signs that Iran was preparing and reinforcing a nuclear weapons development facility after agreeing to freeze its nuclear activities under a memorandum of understanding with the U.S. According to a CNN report, analysis by the Institute of International Security noted the construction and reconstruction work at the underground Talegan 2 facility inside the Pachin military complex in Iran. The images taken on June 22nd and July 7th showed reconstruction being undertaken at the site. The activity included excavation around three bomb penetration holes in the facility's roof, additional concrete reinforcement, and the apparent installation of rebar for a permanent concrete cup. The initial work appeared to involve assessing the damage and clearing debris, while imagery captured later indicated that Iran had moved towards repairing and rebuilding the facility. The Talegan 2 facility had been for research and testing linked to Iran's nuclear weapons program. The facility was first destroyed in October 2024 with a precision airstrike by Israeli Air Force. As a result, Talegan 2 was destroyed. Subsequently, Iran began rebuilding and rehabilitating the facility after the strike. However, in March this year, Israel again targeted the underground site with a wave of strikes, creating three distinct holes on the roof of the facility. The latest activity at the Talegan 2 nuclear facility reflects the recent statement by Iran's Revolutionary Guard Corps, or the IRGC. And IRGC-affiliated Fars News wrote a commentary suggesting that Iran had no choice but to obtain a nuclear bomb to deter the military action against the country while transitioning into a new world order. The grouping argued that Iran must achieve nuclear deterrence to achieve the calm needed, ensuring other disputes can be resolved through talks. The commentary asserted that nuclear deterrence could create a balance of power between Iran, the US, and Israel, and keep the scope of any possible conflict under control. Trump had described scenarios of excavating buried nuclear dust or monitoring entombed sites as it goes against the June 17th MOU agreed between the U.S. and Iran, requiring it to freeze nuclear activities. Trump has repeatedly insisted on a no sanctions relief policy or full peace deal without Iran handing over its enriched uranium stockpile to the U.S. He has also demanded Tehran to verify their disposal of nuclear material under international supervision. The United States has begun withdrawing its advanced F-22 Raptor stealth fighter jets from an Israeli airbase, signaling a shift in its military posture after weeks of heightened tensions with Iran. At least 10 F-22 Raptors have reportedly been at the airbase and flown to RAF Fairford in the UK as part of their return to the US. The aircraft had been deployed to Israel ahead of and during the recent confrontation with Iran, where they supported American air operations and strengthened regional deterrence. The F-22 Raptor is regarded as one of the world's most advanced air superiority fighter jets. Its stealth technology, supercruise capability, and advanced sensors making it a key asset for gaining control of contested airspace. Raptors are primarily designed as an air superiority fighter. Over time, it has integrated ground attack, electronic warfare, and signals intelligence capabilities. It is widely considered by aviation experts to be the most dominant and domineering fighter jet ever built. The deployment itself, the United States had sent around a dozen F-22s to Israel in February as Washington expanded its military presence in West Asia amid rising tensions with Iran. Now their withdrawal comes despite continued tensions between Washington and Tehran. Although the recent fighting has subsided, diplomatic and military friction remains high, with both sides continuing to exchange warnings over regional security and navigation in the Strait of Hormuz. Military analysts say the move does not necessarily indicate a reduction in American commitment to Israel or the region. Instead, it reflects a routine repositioning of air assets after the completion of operational requirements. The U.S. continues to maintain a significant military presence across

0: But the American military footprint across West Asia remains firmly in place. The Strait is witnessing another sharp decline in shipping activity after the ceasefire between the US and Iran collapsed. According to Vision Nautical, only 14 vessels transited through the Strait on Thursday, down from 35 a day earlier. Real-time tracking data suggests that vessel movements remained largely paused on Friday. The slowdown comes after hopes of recovery following the ceasefire framework announced on June 17th. Since then, around 513 vessels have passed through the strait, an improvement from wartime lows, but still only about one-fifth of normal traffic levels. Data from vessel tracking platform Kepler also points to a worsening trend. Commodity vessel transits through the Thursday. Analysts say the ceasefire behind the commitments expected from both Washington and Tehran, leaving key debt unresolved. The renewed hostilities follow attacks on three oil and gas tankers this week, fresh U.S. strikes in Iran, and at least five attacks on commercial vessels. The ceasefire was announced. Shipping experts warn that even after fighting subsides, confidence among shipowners and insurers is likely to recover much more slowly. Before the conflict began in late February, the Strait of Hormuz carried roughly one-fifth of global oil shipments, with around 20 million barrels of crude oil and petroleum products moving through the waterway every day. It also serves as a vital route for industrial commodities such as sulfur, an essential raw material for fertilizer production. Analysts say prolonged disruption has already affected global energy markets, freight costs, insurance premiums, and inflation. While some expect both sides to eventually return to negotiations, the pace of any recovery in shipping depends on whether a more durable and credible agreement can be reached. China is building the world's biggest dam in one of the most dangerous places on Earth. Now, it is not India sounding the alarm. It is China's own scientists warning that the mega project sits above an active fault line. If nature strikes, the consequences could be catastrophic.
1: Some engineering projects challenge rivers. Others challenge mountains. This one may be challenging the earth itself. High on the Tibetan Plateau, where tectonic plates constantly push against one another, China is constructing what will be the world's largest hydropower project. The project promises to generate a staggering 60 million kilowatts of hydropower, triple the output of Three Gorges. But beneath the concrete lies a growing concern. According to Chinese geologists, an active fault cuts directly through the dam site. Their research warns that the region remains tectonically active, with repeated ground movement capable of triggering powerful earthquakes, landslides, and long-term structural instability. It is a warning coming from inside China itself. The timing is significant. Construction on the estimated $167 billion project is moving ahead, despite long-standing concerns from its neighbors. The dam is being built on the Yaolin Tsangpo River in Tibet, which transports the Brahmaputra as it flows into India and Bangladesh, providing 30% of India's fresh water, besides serving as Bangladesh's lifeline. Now those concerns have taken on a new dimension. The Himalayas rank among the world's most seismically active regions. The collision between the Indian and Eurasian tectonic plates continues to generate earthquakes across Tibet, Nepal, and northeastern India. A major seismic event near a mega dam would present engineers with an extraordinary challenge.

0: Experts are not saying it will fail, but they warn that designing for such conditions demands extreme caution. If a catastrophic structural failure were ever to occur, the consequences could extend far beyond Tibet. Bureau Report, Vion, World is One.
1: A U.S. Immigration and Customs Enforcement officer fatally shot a Mexican national earlier this week in Houston. Houston mayor is now calling for an independent investigation into the shooting of Lorenzo Salgado Alaujo.
2: The FBI has all the evidence that would normally go in to an HPD or other law enforcement agency's investigation. They have the evidence. In this instance, the van, the passengers, the deceased, and they're tightly controlling it. We've reached out to them and asked them.
1: Araujo was a 52-year-old home builder who was shot and killed as he drove his crew to a construction site. His family says he had lived in the U.S. for more than 35 years and had no criminal record. He was close to finishing the long process of obtaining legal status when he was killed.
3: He had no criminal record. He had been in here in the United States for over 35 years, a business owner. He had U.S. citizen children. His only crime was that he fit the description of another man that they were looking for.
1: He's ICE. Says an officer fired at the Mexican national in self-defense. It has stated that the Mexican unmarked ICE vehicle when it was chasing his white van opened fire in self-defense. DHS is conducting an internal investigation into the killing. Three other men inside the van, including Araujo's brother, are currently being held in ICE custody. They told their attorney that officers are lying about what happened and that Salgado Araujo did not ram an ICE vehicle, but that he was shot through the passenger side window.
3: This has become a pattern where ICE agents claim that they use their vehicle as a deadly weapon, that they tried to run over the agents and the agents shot in self-defense. But all three of my clients reiterated that at no point was there ever an agent standing in front of the vehicle, nor was an agent ever placed in the line.
1: Democratic U.S. Representative Sylvia Garcia says the acting director of ICE told her officers believed someone in the van, but not Araujo, had a final order of removal, but did not disclose the person's name. The officers were not wearing body cameras. Neither ICE nor DHS has released photos, videos, or other evidence from the scene. Araujo's death sparked protests in Texas's largest city and prompted calls from Democrats and his family for an independent investigation. The shooting took place on Tuesday in a heavily Hispanic neighborhood. According to reports, it is at least the eighth death linked to the Trump administration's immigration enforcement campaign. Cuba has reported its second nationwide blackout in less than a week, plunging the island into darkness, affecting over 10 million residents of the country. The state-owned city in charge of the electrical grid announced the countrywide outage without giving any explanations. The Cuban government has blamed the U.S. blockade for the outages. Since the beginning of the year, Cuba has faced four major total outages despite the country's aged electricity grid. These outages have intensified due to the U.S. blockade on Cuban energy supplies since January. Cuba's electricity grid almost totally depends on oil, and the U.S. has threatened sanctions against any country that sells or even provides oil to the island nation. Cuba has been under the longest-running trade embargo in modern history. Since the 1960s, the U.S. has largely barred trade with Ireland, and the Trump administration since January has only doubled down by halting all energy trade with the nation. Cuba's primary oil supplier, Venezuela, after Maduro's capture, has also stopped selling any oil by shortage. According to reports, Russian supplies of that last year came in March and have since run out, putting the country in need to

replenish its energy resources. With the island's ongoing energy crisis, public transportation has largely been halted and critical sectors have been widely impacted, including hospitals, as medical personnel have cancelled tens of thousands of surgeries. China and North Korea have reaffirmed their long-standing friendship with leaders Xi Jinping and Kim Jong-un, pledging to further strengthen strategic cooperation. Chinese President Xi Jinping, in a letter exchanged with North Korean leader Kim Jong-un, said that China will continue to support bilateral cooperation and safeguard the shared interests of both countries. He added that Beijing's commitment to its traditional friendship with Pyongyang will remain unchanged, regardless of shifts in the international situation. Meanwhile, Kim Jong-un's North Korea-China relations have entered a new strategic level, describing the recent summit with Xi as a historic moment in advancing ties. Xi made these statements during a meeting with North Korean Premier Park Tae-sung, who arrived in Beijing to attend events marking the 65th anniversary of the China-North Korea Friendship Treaty signed in 1961. China and North Korea have also agreed to strengthen exchanges between their legislative bodies as both sides look to deepen bilateral ties. The agreement was reached during a meeting between China's top legislator Zhao Leji and North Korean Premier Park Tae-sung in Beijing. Zhao said the strategic guidance of Chinese President Xi and North Korean leader Jong-un remains the foundation of China and the Democratic Republic of North Korea. Both sides agreed to carry forward traditional friendship, expand cooperation, and enhance exchanges between legislative institutions. China remains North Korea's largest economic partner, even as Pyongyang has strengthened ties with Russia in recent years. And according to South Korea's Ministry of Economy and Finance, China accounted for nearly 98% of North Korea's foreign trade in 2024. The massive anticipation surrounding director Christopher Nolan's upcoming mythic action epic, The Odyssey, has triggered a full-blown ticketing frenzy, leaving premium large-format venues entirely sold out weeks ahead of its global release. Opened the floodgates for online ticket scalpers, who are getting opening day tickets on secondary resale platforms for astronomical amounts. Resale ticket prices have skyrocketed to 47,000 rupees, which is approximately $560 per seat, turning the highly anticipated cinematic launch into a secondary market gold rush. Even before hitting the black market, legitimate advance ticket sales in major metropolitan hubs shattered regional records despite premium retail pricing. Prime luxury recliner and sofa sets, which officially retailed for an already steep 3,300 rupees or around $35 to $40, vanished within minutes of going live, leaving pre-release ticket scalping is virtually unprecedented for a film release, drawing closer parallels to stadium concert tours. The movie marks Christopher Nolan and Emma Thomas's return to business after they both won an Oscar in 2024.

0: marveling at the model's resemblance to Haaland. Similar clips across social media exploded within 24 hours of Haaland's World Cup race against Brazil, with around 30 million views. Many users were stunned by their similarities, pointing out their long blonde hair, piercing eyes, sharp features, and Haaland's trademark fierce stare.
1: In the beginning, I could not understand what I had in my looks that was like him, to be honest. Then I could not understand why I was compared to a male soccer player. Now I am okay with it. I have a sense of humor about it and can joke about this topic myself.
0: And on that Erling Haaland resemblance note, it's a wrap on this edition of We On Wild Is One. Just a reminder to our viewers in India, you can watch every match of the 2026 FIFA World Cup live on Z5. All eyes will be on Miami as defending champions Argentina take on Switzerland in high-stakes World Cup quarterfinal. Tune in and catch all the moments and action live there. Thank you for watching.

0: 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Wildfires, droughts, and melting glaciers. 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Explore the harrowing effects of climate change. 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
3: Where darkness hides behind every corner. Where the truth is stranger than fiction. A show that dives deep into the stories which shock and mystify. The victims, the accused, and the sinister float. Prime Crime is your front row seat to darkness.
4: 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We bring you all of this and more on World Business Watch.
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On the 6th of July, the exiled Tibetan spiritual leader, the Dalai Lama, marked his 91st birthday by praying for peace at a ceremony in Leh, India. His life, guided by altruistic thought and the wish to help others, was celebrated across the country. As part of birthday celebrations, Tibetans burnt incense, chanted prayers, performed cultural shows, and paid tribute to the charismatic Nobel Peace Prize recipient. Hello and welcome to another edition of Inside South Asia. I'm Kripa.

0: Sri Lanka was jolted by 2 days of clashes between rival groups of inmates at a prison in the coastal town of Negombo, which is about 35 kilometers north of the capital city, Colombo. At least 28 people were killed and more than 100 others were wounded in the prison riots. On the 7th of July, an investigation was launched into the deadliest prison riot in the island nation in...
1: Negombo prison housed about 2,400 inmates, despite only having facilities for about 650. According to the Committee for Protecting Rights of Prisoners, this resulted in severe overcrowding. On the 5th of July, fierce clashes erupted between more permanent convicted prisoners and those under temporary detention at the prison, resulting in the death of 2 prisoners and injury to dozens others. The next morning, a second, more deadly round of clashes erupted, leaving 23 others dead. Reportedly, 7 guards were killed when they tried to break up the rioting. Police riot control squads, armed with batons, and police special forces too, were rushed to the prison in a bid to control the riot. A preliminary investigation found that rival gangs had clashed inside the prison before seizing their weapons and opening fire. On Tuesday, Justice Minister Harshana Nanayakara told the Parliament that a criminal investigation had begun alongside a government-appointed commission, further adding that inmates had also smashed a CCTV camera in the kiosk.
2: Their intentions are clear. They have completely the body scanner worth millions of rupees. They have destroyed all the CCTV systems. What they wanted to do was to undermine the running of this prison.
1: The Sri Lankan Justice Minister also told the Parliament that the fight had started with a few prisoners that leaked information of efforts to smuggle drugs into the prison to prison of injustice and the unfairness of the system.
3: Those selling drugs are outside, while those taking are they doing this injustice.
1: As police kept the area cordoned off, they were seen transferring some inmates out of the facility. According to the Department of Prisons, as many as 734 prisoners were moved to 4 other prisons on Tuesday morning to reduce severe

0: overcrowding at the Nikombo prison. The next day, the remains of 7 prison officers killed in the prison riot were brought to the prison headquarters in Colombo for colleagues to pay their last respects. Promising that justice will prevail, the justice minister tried to console the distraught officers.
1: It is difficult
0: at an estimated 4 times their intended capacity. The riots at the overcrowded Nikombo prison brought to the fore the issue of Sri Lanka's chronically overcrowded prison system. The question is, will the scale of violence and the number of casualties in the Nikombo prison riot lead to a much-needed overhaul in Sri Lankan prisons?
2: For a country as vast and geographically diverse as India, the arrival of monsoon signals both relief as well as testing times ahead. This year too, torrential rains have lashed India, leaving a trail of destruction in several parts of the country. From the hills of Kerala to the lowlands of Maharashtra, heavy downpours have triggered landslides, floods, and widespread disruption.

0: Despite India logging its fifth driest June since records began in 1901, the southwest monsoon, after a brief lull, arrived with renewed force, sweeping across central, western and northern India. Though the heavy rains brought much-needed relief from the scorching summer, they have also left a trail of destruction, with floods, landslides and disruption across several states. The Indian state of Kerala found itself hit the hardest this season. In the southern Var district, a tunnel construction site near the Meenakshi Bridge turned into a scene of tragedy after hours of relentless rain triggered a landslide in the hills above. A huge mass of mud and debris came crashing down, blanketing workers and machinery, resulting in the loss of three lives and leaving several others injured. The incident occurred at the site of the Twin Tunnel project, which is expected to improve connectivity between Mallappuram and Wayanad. For the moment, however, construction has given way to a large-scale search and rescue operation.
1: There is an unfortunate disaster was happened in Wayanad during the construction of the tunnel in Wayanad districts. There was an accident. Now, seven persons are in the hospital. One person is reported that he has died, and seven persons are missing. Now the forces are there. The Wayanad itself, there was a force. They reached on the spot, and another force will be reaching there within a few minutes.
0: The disaster revived painful memories of the 2024 Wayanad landslides, which led to the death of more than 250 people. Wayanad remains Kerala's most landslide-prone district, with its steep slopes, fragile terrain and incessant monsoon rainfall making it particularly vulnerable. But Kerala is only one part of a larger monsoon mayhem story unfolding across India. Across Maharashtra, days of heavy rains have disrupted daily life in the Mumbai metropolitan region, Pune and Nashik. The death toll from rain-related incidents over the past week has now risen to at least 20. In Satara district, while trying to save each other. In Lonavala, a popular hill station in Pune district, rising water levels have forced authorities to evacuate residents and tourists. Emergency teams have been moving through flooded streets in inflatable boats and those trapped by days of persistent rain. The downpour has also hit transport links, with landslides along the Pune Expressway forcing partial closures. The India Meteorological Department has warned that more heavy rainfall is likely in the days ahead.
2: The water level has been increasing since the morning because it has

0: has been raining continuously for the last 2-3 days. As soon as we called the rescue team, they responded very well. They reached the spot in an hour and rescued everyone.
1: In the western Gujarat state, incessant rains have triggered waterlogging and flooding. In Surat, heavy rainfall has opened parts of the city's drainage network. Low-lying areas, markets and major roads have been submerged, leaving rescue teams to use boats and inflatable dinghies to reach stranded victims. Moving north towards the Himalayan region, Uttarakhand has faced repeated road blockages after landslides, including along the Gangotri Highway. Rivers flowing above the danger mark have added to the challenges, creating further risks for people across the state. Jammu and Kashmir, flash floods in the Doda district damaged homes, swept away vehicles and left roads buried beneath mud and boulders. Several people have sustained injuries while rescue teams continue to assess the extent of the damage. The relentless rain has also washed away shops and residential structures, leaving behind a trail of devastation.
2: Every year, this problem of the roads getting flooded persists. On the other side of the road, authorities spent 2 crore rupees and installed a new pipe. But there has been no improvement because of that. There's severe waterlogging. Even crossing the road and reaching the other side is difficult.
1: For India, monsoon continues to be thwarted. Millions of farmers depend on the seasonal rains, while reservoirs, rivers and water sources across the country rely on this annual replenishment. Yet, the same rains that sustain agriculture and communities also significantly damage cities and villages. As extreme weather events become more frequent and more intense, India faces a crucial question. Is the country prepared for the risks that come with every monsoon?
3: Over the past few days, Pakistan has been rocked by a series of tragic incidents. A deadly roof collapse, a devastating bus crash, and a major militant attack. 3 separate incidents that have claimed more than 60 lives and wounded scores of others that the country has been struggling for years. From plummeting safety standards to persistent security threats. Here's a report.
4: For Pakistan, tragedies caused by neglect are unfortunately not rare. The country is grappling with not one, but a series of devastating incidents that have once again put questions of safety and accountability under the spotlight. In Kana, a suburban locality on the outskirts of Lahore, an after-school tutoring center operating from a decrepit residential building turned into a scene of horror when its roof collapsed in the middle of classes. On the 30th of June, at least 14 children, most of them between 5 and 9 years old, lost their lives as the structure gave way.
5: This is a tragedy of unimaginable proportions. It is not only the families who have lost their children who have been devastated, the family has been left in mourning. The loss of 14 children is an irreparable blow. For us, it feels as though everything has been taken away.
4: As panic spread, it was the local residents who reached the building first. They dug through the rubble with their bare hands, desperately searching for the children trapped inside, until rescue teams arrived. Police, emergency workers and volunteers then spent hours clearing the debris, hoping to find survivors, the children who had gathered there for tuition that afternoon.
6: For our community, this is nothing less than a catastrophe. Some families have lost 3 children, while others have lost 2. Even the loss of a small pet bird can leave a family heartbroken, so one can only imagine the unbearable pain of parents who sent their children to study, never expecting that they would return home in coffins. For the families who have lost their loved ones, this tragedy has turned their lives upside down.
4: As investigators began piecing together what happened, disturbing details started to emerge. Eyewitnesses said repair work was being carried out on the dilapidated roof and resistance continued below. Preliminary findings suggest the tutoring center was operating from an unregistered private house that was decrepit and unsafe.
7: Everyone knew that the condition of the building was very poor, but we had no choice except to enroll her in tuition there, We chose it because it was close to our home, so she wouldn't have to travel far to study.

0: Given the circumstances, we preferred a nearby place so that her mother could easily drop her off and pick her up.
1: Authorities have since sealed the building, registered an FIR against 5 people, including the teacher, and arrested 2, one of whom is the owner of the building. Prime Minister Shehbaz and Asif Ali Zardari have expressed their condolences and directed that the injured get best possible medical care. But before the country could come to terms with the deaths of these children, another tragedy unfolded. On the 3rd of July, an intercity passenger bus travelling from Quetta to Islamabad veered off a mountain road and plunged more than 20 metres into a ravine in Danasar, a remote area near the border of Balochistan and Khyber Pakhtunkhwa provinces. At least 40 people lost their lives, while several others were injured. Officials pointed out that the bus had picked up extra passengers after another vehicle broke down, making it overloaded as it travelled along the treacherous route. Rescue teams from several districts deployed to the remote site to recover the dead and evacuate the survivors. The two tragedies within a span of 4 days have raised familiar, disturbing questions. Why were children allowed to study inside a building that was unsafe? Why was an overloaded bus allowed to continue its journey on a dangerous mountain? These are eerily familiar questions that have followed many such tragedies across Pakistan. Building collapses have repeatedly been linked to dilapidated infrastructure, construction practices, and ineffective enforcement of building regulations. Road accidents, too, remain a persistent problem, driven by overloaded vehicles, deteriorating roads, reckless driving, and lax implementation of traffic laws. For the families who have lost their loved ones, however, these are not questions of policy. They are personal losses that have left dozens of households in mourning. And as the country continued to reel from these tragedies, compounding the grief, there was yet another incident of militant violence. On July 7th, dozens of insurgents stormed a police post in Ziyarat district of Balochistan, leading to a fierce gun battle that killed 9 police officers. Several others were wounded, while 8 officers were abducted before later being recovered by security forces. These incidents once again highlight the multiple challenges Pakistan is confronted with, from failures in building safety to poor condition of roads to the persistent threat of militancy. They have fatal flaws that proved costly. As the country mourns, the government is facing pressure to take measures that prevent similar disasters, because without meaningful change, history risks repeating itself in the same tragic ways.
2: The Food and Agriculture Organization, or the FAO of the United Nations, has declared 2026 the International Year of the Woman Farmer in an apparent bid to highlight the unsung role of women in supporting food security across the world. Our next story shines a light on the vital role of the Afghan women farmers as well as the Afghan returnees.
3: Nuristan Province, the remote mountainous region in northeastern Afghanistan. Among the snow-capped mountains, women farmers are playing a vital role in their community's survival. Here, the fields are exhibiting the first faint signs of growth, with small green sprouts emerging around the villages. It is to be noted that despite being banned by the Taliban government from most employment, women are generally allowed to farm in Afghanistan, bringing joy and pride to women like 46-year-old Habiba, who has been farming for decades.
4: When we harvest wheat, beans, potatoes, and corn in the fields in autumn and when we see the harvest resulting from our hard work, we feel proud.
3: In the Parun Valley, for generations, tasks have been divided between men. While women keep themselves busy with agriculture, planting, giving water, and harvesting, men help with animal-drawn plows, handle livestock, and gather firewood for winter. When snow cuts the valley off from the outside world for almost 6 months.
5: If the women did not work on the fields and did not harvest wheat and other products, we would not have food anymore in the middle of winter. The management of the food is in the women's hands. For this reason, there is a lot of respect for the women.
3: In a country like Afghanistan, where, according to the United Nations, almost a third

0: the population needs emergency food aid. The vital role being played by the women in supporting food security cannot be overemphasized. The contribution of Afghan women and the economy of their country still in the grips of a humanitarian crisis or flung rural regions. 21-year-old Fatima Ibrahimi is among millions of Afghans forced to return from Iran. But unlike many, she has found a rare glimmer of hope in a stable job at a dried fruit factory in northern Balkh province. In a country where the doors of high schools and universities are closed to women and girls over the age of around 12, job opportunities like the one at the dried fruit factory are most welcome and satisfying.
1: Not allowed to get an education. It is an opportunity that we get to work here, and we are satisfied with our work.
0: More than 6 million Afghans have been pushed back to their homeland, where jobs are few and the risk of economic destitution particularly acute for women. Since the Taliban government took power in August 2021, it only worsened the situation.
1: When we first came from Iran, not and enough food, but now because of working here, we can have food now, and it has improved.
0: With another 2 million Afghans expected to be pushed back this year, the need for work opportunities is only growing by the day. The United Nations has called it one of the largest population repatriation movements globally. At a challenging time like this, the hard work and the resilient spirit of the Afghan women cannot be commended enough.
2: On the 8th of July, Indian Prime Minister Narendra Modi, during a three-day visit to Indonesia, visited the Southeast Asian nation's largest Hindu temple complex, Prambanan, in the ancient city of Yogyakarta, to highlight the cultural cooperation between the two countries. As we wrap up, we leave you with visuals of Prime Minister Modi and Indonesia President Prabowo Subianto unveiling a project aimed at conserving the ancient, which is also a UNESCO World Heritage Site. Take a look. I will see you next week.

0: From the bustling trading floors of Wall Street to the vibrant exchanges of Asian stock markets, WEON breaks it down for you to make sense of what's happening. As we reveal the key factors behind events, strategic battles, and the game-changing business decisions that shape the world. We bring you all of this and more on World Business Watch.
1: Campaigns, elections, alliances, controversies, and power play. Stories that analyze global and domestic politics. A dedicated show with varied perspectives, expert take, citizens' voices, detailed ground reports, and in-depth coverage from political corridors of the world. This is Race to Power, only on WEON.
2: This is our brand new edition of South India, a daily dynamic show that will capture the pulse of the southern Indian state.
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0: Where darkness hides behind every corner. Where the truth is stranger than fiction. A show that dives deep into the stories which show

0: Talk and mystify. The victims, the accused, and the sinister float. 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World is One. 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
0: From the bustling trading floors of Wall Street to the vibrant exchanges of Asian stock markets, We On breaks it down for you to make sense of what's happening. As we reveal the key factors behind events, strategic battles, and the game-changing business decisions that shape the world. We bring you all of this and more on World Business Watch.
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0: Where darkness hides behind every corner. Where the truth is stranger than fiction. A show that dives deep into the stories which shock and mystify. The victims, the accused, and the

Welcome back and thank you for staying with us. This is We on Wild as One. We are live. I'm Eric Njoka. The headlines. 15 Indian tourists killed after a speedboat carrying them capsized near Vietnam's Phu Quoc Island. Indian embassy says it is coordinating with local authorities.

Pakistan Prime Minister Shehbaz Sharif urges Iran's president to safeguard the hard-earned peace after Tehran and Washington exchanged strikes this week.

Nearly 2 million people flee their homes in China as an approaching typhoon lashes northern Taiwan and Japan. Eight people have died after heavy rains trigger flash floods in Bangladesh's southeastern city of Chattogram, submerging homes and leaving residents stranded in flood water. South African midfielder Jaden Adams, who represented his country at the ongoing World Cup, dies at the age of 25. The cause of his death has not been disclosed. The messaging has turned personal. President Trump is threatening overwhelming military retaliation if Iran targets him. Iran's new supreme leader, Mojtab Khamenei, is vying revenge for his father. The missiles are locked and loaded. The confrontation between Washington and Tehran is in a more dangerous phase. Here's a report.

0: A high-stakes showdown between Washington and Tehran escalates to a volatile new peak.
1: And every time they hit us, we're going to hit them 20.
0: Donald Trump has issued one of his toughest warnings yet, declaring that if Iran carries out an assassination against him, the United States already has orders in place to unleash an overwhelming military response. Trump said missiles are locked and loaded and warned Iran would face destruction on an unprecedented scale if such an attack were carried out. Trump warns that US would completely decimate Iran if it attempted or succeeded in assassinating the sitting president. This comes after the funeral of Supreme Leader Ayatollah Ali Khamenei saw open calls for Trump's killing, and Israel warned him that Iran was working on a plan to assassinate him. This comes in the backdrop of 2 days of fiercest rounds of fighting between the US and Iran. American strikes targeted Iran nuclear and military facilities. Iran responded with large-scale missile attacks against US positions in the region. Now, Tehran has responded. Iran's Supreme Leader Mostaba Khamenei, charged for killing his father, must certainly be carried out.
2: که انتقام خون پاک رهبر شهید و همه شهیدان این دو جنگ را از قاتلین جنایتکار و بی آبرو بگیریم. این جنایتکاران که فهرستی از صدر تا ذیلشان موجود است، آرزوی مرگ آرام و در بستر را با خود به گور خواهند برد.
0: Even as the rhetoric hardens, diplomacy continues. Iran's foreign minister is in Oman for discussions centered on the Strait of Hormuz, where commercial shipping has almost stopped after the recent US-Iran confrontation. US warns Iran to pledge to stop shooting at ships in Strait of Hormuz. The missiles are no longer flying, but the contest has become one of the deterrents, signaling political risk. And increasingly, it is being defined by two names.

0: and Mustafa Khamenei.
1: Ukraine says the war is entering a new phase, one that takes the fight deep inside Russia. President Volodymyr Zelensky has announced the creation of a new long-range impact command within Ukraine's armed forces, dedicated to carry out deep strikes on Russian military, energy, and logistics targets. Ukrainian drones have been hitting oil refineries, fuel depots, and export terminals across Russia. Kyiv calls these attacks long-range sanctions aimed at weakening the economic engine that funds Moscow's war.
2: Today, our defense force is up with our long-range operations against Russia. The fuel crisis in Russia is worsening, which is an entirely justified response to Putin's refusal to end this war. We have put forward proposals for bringing peace closer, and they have support, not only among our international partners, but also within Putin's inner circle. They understand what is happening and that there is no alternative to peace. This realization will continue to grow in Russia.
1: The announcement comes after another wave of drone strikes. Ukraine claims it hit the Ilsky oil refinery, the Utsluga oil complex, and energy facilities in the Rostov region. The campaign appears to be having an impact. Russia has banned diesel exports and fuel shortages, while several refineries have reportedly been forced to scale back or halt operations. For the first time, Ukrainian drones hit the Omsk refinery in Siberia, Russia's largest oil refinery, located around 2,500 kilometers from the Ukrainian border. Ukrainian forces have also intensified attacks on Russian oil tankers. According to Ukraine's military, its drones struck 21 Russian tankers and seven other vessels in the Sea of Azov overnight on July 11th. Kyiv says the attacks on Russia's oil and gas infrastructure are justified. Russia continues to bombard Ukraine. The State Emergency Service of Ukraine says Russian overnight attack injured at least 10 people in Ukraine's capital, Kyiv. Footage showed crater on a road near a residential building as people cleared rubble from apartments with shattered windows. Kyiv officials reported overnight that Russia attacked the capital with ballistic missiles. Russia, on the other hand, said direction in the Donetsk region. Russia says troops continue operations and search and clearance missions to eliminate remaining Ukrainians while pushing westwards.

0: India has stretched strategic footprint in the Indo-Pacific, announcing a major strategic partnership with New Zealand to deepen bilateral ties. The announcement comes as Prime Minister Narendra Modi held a talk with his New Zealand counterpart in Auckland. The high-level meeting seeks to deeply cooperate across trade, investment, and strategic partnerships, with discussions focused heavily on strengthening India-New Zealand bilateral ties and enhancing economic cooperation. India and New Zealand exchanged a series of memorandum of understanding in the presence of Prime Minister of India and the Prime Minister of New Zealand. The agreements span key sectors including defense, maritime cooperation, counterterrorism, disaster management, tourism, culture, sports, and agriculture. The two countries also adopted the India-New Zealand roadmap to 2030 and set a target to double bilateral trade to around $4.2 billion by the year 2030.
1: It's a truly historic event, as you and I have talked about last night, marking the first visit by an Indian Prime Minister to New Zealand in 40 years. I think we've made tremendous progress in a very short period of time on the trade agenda. But today's focus is about more than just about where we go to next in this relationship and how we broaden that out. I know we have very proud to announce that we will be forming a strategic partnership, which will give the relationship more framework and breadth.

0: for us to continue to expand as we go forward from here.
1: Prime Minister Narendra Modi described the India-New Zealand Free Trade Agreement as a historic milestone in bilateral relations and thanked the New Zealand Prime Minister Christopher Luxon and his government for concluding the agreement in a short span. India and New Zealand signed a landmark free trade agreement in April this year, following negotiations that began in March last year and concluded in a record 9 months, making it one of the fastest concluded FTAs. Earlier, ahead of the bilateral talks, the Prime Minister of India was given a grand ceremonial welcome at Government House in Auckland. He was accorded an official guard of honour. Following the bilateral talks, Prime Minister Modi attended a New Zealand business event and interacted with leading business representatives in Auckland. The Prime Minister, along with the New Zealand Prime Minister, attended a sports event in the capital, Auckland. During the event, the Prime Minister of India interacted with members of the sports fraternity, highlighting the role of sports in strengthening people-to-people connections. Later, the Prime Minister of India addressed a packed gathering of more than 10,000 members of the Indian diaspora at the Kia Ora Modi community event in Auckland, describing the overseas Indian community as one of the strongest pillars of the India-New Zealand relationship. In a special gesture, New Zealand Prime Minister Luxon joined the event, underscoring the warmth and growing partnership between the two countries. The Prime Minister of India praised the Indian diaspora for its determination, hard work, and perseverance. Ladakh has already seen a record tourist footfall. Not just Indians, but foreign visitors are also flocking the Union Territory in search of mountain passes, monasteries, and turquoise lakes. Official data shows as many as 225,286 tourists visited Ladakh between January and June of this year. The arrivals included over 211,600 domestic tourists and more than 13,600 foreign visitors. June emerged as the highest performing month of the year, recording 107,740 tourist arrivals. That's 43% higher than the same month last year. The numbers reflect the region's growing popularity among both Indian and international travelers. According to the administration, Israel remained the largest source of foreign visitors. Thailand, the US, Vietnam, Germany, France, and the UK. Officials say the remarkable surge comes against the backdrop of sustained infrastructure, road and air connectivity, visitor amenities, and mission promotion. It's not just adventure, cultural and wildlife tourism that is boosting tourism. Officials say Ladakh's expanding portfolio of wellness, rural, spiritual and astro-tourism has helped position the Union Territory as a year-round destination. Lieutenant Governor Vinay Kumar Saxena highlighted that tourism continues to be one of the key drivers of Ladakh's economy. The sector generates livelihoods for thousands associated with hospitality, transport, travel services, guiding, handicrafts, and other tourism-related sectors. He also stressed on commitment to promoting sustainable and responsible tourism while strengthening infrastructure across the region. The administration believes ongoing investments in connectivity, visitor facilities, will further strengthen Ladakh's position as one of India's fastest growing and most sought after travel destinations. Spain's famous San Fermin bull run turned dangerous once again. 14 people were injured during the fifth run, including a runner who was reportedly gored in the face.

0: classified quantum physics experiment has disappeared, fueling parallel worlds and hidden dimensions. The case follows a string of disappearances and deaths involving at least 10 people connected to sensitive U.S. research, drawing attention from online sleuths and federal investigators alike. So what's really happening? Our next story explains.
1: A closed laboratory. Experiment. Then a story that refuses to hear. Across social media and internet forums, a dramatic claim has resurfased. 78-year-old man, Anthony Chavez, allegedly vanished while taking part in a quantum physics experiment at Los Alamos National Laboratory. Police had recovered his car, wallet, cigarettes, and handwritten journal at his home after he vanished into thin air in May of last year. The mysterious disappearance is leading to online speculation that he slipped into another. This also comes in the back of roughly a dozen scientists who have died or mysteriously vanished in. The FBI, NASA, and other American agencies trying to identify if these is a connection in the disappearance and mysterious deaths of these scientists who had a connection to U.S. nuclear secrets or rocket technology.

It sounds like science fiction, and according to researchers, that is exactly what it is. There is no verified evidence that any person has ever disappeared during a quantum physics experiment. Experts are of the opinion that the story is a mix of internet folklore, misunderstood scientific concepts, and so why does it sound believable? Because quantum physics itself is one of the strangest branches of science, which explains how footballs, cars, or planets move. Quantum physics explores the invisible world of atoms and the tiny particles that make up everything around us from a radical new prism. At this microscopic scale, nature behaves in ways that seem impossible. Particles can exist in several possible states until they are measured. Two particles can remain linked across vast distances through a phenomenon known as quantum entanglement. These effects have been repeatedly confirmed in laboratories, even though they appear deeply counterintuitive. That does not mean people can disappear into another universe. Scientists stress there is no experimental evidence that quantum physics allows humans to travel between dimensions, vanish, or teleport through space. Yet quantum science is transforming the modern world. It powers ultra-precise atomic clocks that keep GPS systems accurate. It is driving the race to build quantum computers capable of solving problems beyond the reach of today's most powerful machines. Quantum physics is not opening portals to parallel universes. It is opening new frontiers in computing, communication, and our understanding of how the universe works. Sometimes the science is extraordinary enough without the myth.

Turnovers in 4 World Cup matches, 62 goals in just 54 appearances for Norway, and now Erling Haaland's diet is grabbing as much attention as his finishing. Reports claim the Norwegian superstar eats nearly 6,000 calories a day. But what's on his plate, and should anyone else try it? Haaland's remarkable scoring form has sparked curiosity about what fuels one of football's biggest stars. Reports indicate that Manchester City and Norway striker consumes around 6,000 calories every day, an amount far beyond the needs of an average adult. Nutrition experts say such a calorie intake is only suitable for elite athletes with extraordinary training loads and energy demands. For most people, consuming that much food

daily will be unhealthy. Harland reportedly follows an ancestral diet, focusing on whole, minimally processed foods instead of refined sugars and ultra-processed foods. His menu is said to be including cow heart, liver, sea bass, eggs, fries, asparagus, and raw honey. The idea is to maximize nutrients through natural foods, with organ meats providing high levels of protein, iron, and essential vitamins. But experts also warn that this is not a diet for everyone. While organ meats are nutrient-rich, they can also contain high amounts of cholesterol, saturated fat, and vitamin A, which may pose health risks if consumed excessively. Takeaway from nutrition experts would be that Harland's diet is tailored to an elite athlete's body and workload. While whole foods are generally encouraged, copping a 6,000-calorie meal plan without similar physical demands is not recommended.

just a reminder to our viewers in India, you can watch all the 2026 FIFA World Cup matches on Z5. England and Norway face off in a blockbuster quarterfinal of the 2026 World Cup in Miami. Tune in and catch all the action live there. Thank you for watching.

0: From the bustling trading floors of Wall Street to the vibrant exchanges of Asian stock markets, WEON breaks it down for you to make sense of what's happening. As we reveal the key factors behind events, strategic battles, and the game-changing business decisions that shape the world. We bring you all of this and more on World Business Watch.
1: Where darkness hides behind every corner. Where the truth is stranger than fiction. A show that dives deep into the stories which shock and mystify. The victims, the accused, and the sinister float. Prime Crime is your front row seat to darkness.
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0: varied perspectives, expert take, citizens' voices, detailed ground reports, and in-depth coverage from political corridors of the world. 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
2: From the bustling trading floors of Wall Street to the vibrant exchanges of Asian stock markets, WEON breaks it down for you to make sense of what's happening. As we reveal the key factors behind events, strategic battles, and the game-changing business decisions that shape the world. We bring you all of this and more on World Business Watch.
6: Where darkness hides behind every corner. Where the truth is stranger than fiction. A show that dives deep into the stories which shock and mystify. The victims, the accused, and the sinister plot. Prime is your front row seat to darkness.

Welcome to this edition of World at War. My name is Mohammed Saleh. The Russian President Vladimir Putin has only three advisors: Ivan the Terrible, Peter the Great, and Catherine the Great. This is what the Russian Foreign Minister Sergei Lavrov had famously said when he was quizzed about who had advised Vladimir Putin to begin his invasion of Ukraine. Now, Crimea is the crown jewel of Vladimir Putin's geopolitical and strategic achievements. In fact, Crimea for centuries has dictated Russia's foreign and military policy due to its warm water ports. So when Vladimir Putin captured Crimea in 2014 in a lightning, largely bloodless military annexation, the Russian president was retaking what for centuries has been one of the most strategic and coveted stretch of real estate by Russia. And now, Ukraine wants to turn Crimea from a Russian asset into a Russian liability. Ukraine drone commander Robert Brovdy has on record stated that Ukraine now wants to cut off Crimea from the rest of Russia. And for this, Ukraine has carried out strike after strike targeting the Russian road and railway lines connecting Crimea to mainland Russia.

0: mid-range drones have been deployed to strike at the Russian military and the logistical vehicles in what Brovdy calls is as easy as shooting partridges. So what damage has Ukraine inflicted on the Russian military infrastructure in Crimea? And how are the Russians now responding to this relentless and highly effective barrage of Ukrainian long-range drones? Our next report tells you more. Russia is inflicting damage, but it is Ukraine that appears to be winning tactically. According to the American think tank CSIS, Ukraine, since the beginning of 2026, has managed to claw back about 400 square kilometers of territory from Russia. So in the current battle dynamic, it is Ukraine which appears to have a razor-thin advantage. And instead of losing territory, it is incrementally rolling back the Russian war machine. The Ukrainian drone commander, Robert Brovdy, has not minced words. Even as the Russians continue to push deeper into the Donbas region, the Ukrainian ambition now is to sever Crimea from mainland Russia. Crimea, with its warm water ports, is Russia's greatest strategic prize. And in wave after wave of deadly and precise drone attacks, Kiev has had to isolate Crimea from the rest of Russia. The plan is simple. Russia's occupation, militarily so expensive, that instead of Crimea's strategic asset, Crimea turns into a military liability. This video released by the Ukrainian Special Forces shows the moment when a long-range Ukrainian drone smashed into a railway bridge over the northern part of the Crimean Canal. This railway bridge was a crucial military logistics crossing for the Russian military to supply its forces in Crimea. These satellite images give you a before and after picture of the impact of the Ukrainian drones on an oil storage facility in Kerch, Crimea. Besides bombing bridges, according to Robert Brovdy, Ukraine has also struck an estimated 19 Russian oil tankers in the Sea of Azov while they were on their way to replenish the oil supplies in Crimea. And these strikes are beginning to have an impact. Fuel rationing has been imposed in Crimea, long queues at fuel stations, and the price of fuel in one of the biggest oil-using nations in the world has gone through the roof.
1: I can't say I am happy. It should be normal when fuel is unrationed, codes or anything like that. As a driver, I am not happy about the current situation. I do understand that it is a forced measure, but surely I cannot say that I am happy. Overall, I can say that the fuel price is very crucial because I think it will cause all the goods prices to go up.
0: The precision and long-range strike capability of the Ukrainian drones has taken the Russians by surprise. Elon Musk's Starlink, that has been deployed by the Ukrainian drone commanders, has provided the Ukrainian drones with an added range without losing their precision. While the former Google CEO, Eric Schmidt's defender, Perennial Autonomy, has produced the Hornet, an AI assistant that allows the Ukrainians to scan for and target any Russian soldiers who are on the move. On the other hand, the Russians are now deploying heavy electronic jammers to disable the Ukrainian drones before they can strike their targets. But Volodymyr Zelensky is sensing his advantage. Russia's oil-producing capacity is down by more than 30%. Crimea is under relentless pressure. And even Donald Trump now appears to be more willing to help the Ukrainians out.
2: So one of the things we're going to be talking about is we're going to give a license to you to make them yourself. We haven't informed the company of that yet, but they'll be thrilled. But, you know, they'll be able to do it, be able to figure that out. Most countries couldn't do that. Yeah. If I said that to most countries, they wouldn't know what I'm talking about. But this is a very ingenious group. And what I like about that, it's a defensive situation as opposed to an offensive.
0: The coming weeks are crucial in the Ukraine war. The Russian position is that the Kremlin would be willing to use nuclear fire for the control of Crimea. And the Ukrainian ambition is no longer in doubt. Kiev

wants to sever Crimea from mainland Russia. One 1,000 missiles are locked and loaded and aimed at the Islamic Republic of Iran. This is what Donald Trump has said this week as the memorandum of unraveled. The United States and Iran have traded fire. At the heart of this misunderstanding is the control of the Strait of Hormuz. Iran insists that it has the sovereign right to govern and regulate commercial traffic on this crucial choke point. But to accept this flies in the face of international law, nullifies the freedom of navigation in international waters, and also effectively neuters the leverage the Americans have to inflict pain on the Iranian economy by imposing financial sanctions. The Iranians see the control of the Strait of Hormuz as an issue that is as crucial in its leverage as their desire to enrich uranium. So is this the end of negotiations and the beginning of an all-out war? Or will war go hand in hand with negotiations at the Strait of Hormuz? Our next report tells you more.

0: 80 strikes in the span of a few hours. This, the Americans did, as they systematically unleashed their missiles on Iranian air defense systems, coastal surveillance systems, missile and drone storage facilities, and other naval and military infrastructure. The key port of Bandar Abbas, the Sirik, Keshem, and the Abu Musa Islands bore the brunt of these American bombings. The Iranians staged an immediate counterattack, unleashing a wave of missiles on American military positions in Bahrain, Kuwait, and other GCC nations that host US military bases. The ceasefire that was famed for signature at the famous Hall of Mirrors in the Palace of Versailles sank into the depths of Hormuz in less than 20 days.
1: To me, it's over. I don't want to deal with them anymore. They're scum. You know what scum is? They're scum. They're sick people. They're led by sick people. And they're vicious, violent people. And if they had a nuclear weapon, they'd use it. As far as I'm concerned, it's over.
0: The Iranians pushed back, with the Iranian parliamentary speaker, Mohammad Bagher Ghalibaf, saying that the era of American bullying and extortion is over. At the heart of the conflict now is the question of who can control and regulate commercial traffic in the Strait of Hormuz. On the 25th and the 27th of June, Iran, by the Iranian authorities, and the Americans immediately carried out the attacks on Iran, at a time when the Iranians were in deep mourning of their assassinated supreme leader, Ayatollah Ali Khamenei, through the holy temple could pay their last respects. Ayatollah Ali Khamenei, the architect of Iran's defense capabilities, even under the crippling American sanctions, was eventually laid to rest in Mashhad. But certain banners in red, which explicitly said, "Kill Trump," during the funeral procession of Ayatollah Ali Khamenei, who was killed in the very first hour of this war, unleashed by Donald Trump and Benjamin Netanyahu, appears to have struck a raw nerve. Israeli intelligence, whom Donald Trump followed closely, has again indicated that there is a new plan that's been hatched in Iran to assassinate Trump. But some American officials have weighed in that this Israeli intelligence report is perhaps designed to sway Donald Trump's decision-making as the peace dawn has unraveled. Donald Trump immediately shot off a hotly worded post on his Truth Social account. 1,000 missiles are loaded and aimed at the Islamic Republic of Iran, with thousands more to immediately follow, should the Iranian government act a threat, pronounced in many corners of the globe, to assassinate or attempt to assassinate the sitting president of the United States of America, in this case, me. Orders have already been given, and the US military is ready, willing, and able for a one-year period of time, subject to extension, to completely decimate and destroy all areas of Iran. Now, Trump's decision-making

0: King and the advisors that he relies on to make decisions of war and peace have been a subject of the new hegemon who will dominate West Asia in the decades to come. On the 8th of July, Pakistan said that over the last 4 days, 42 civilians and military personnel had been killed in 3 separate militant attacks in Pakistan's rest of Balochistan province. Signaling further military operations, the Pakistani military spokesperson said that at least 54 militants had been killed. It is to be noted that the rest of Balochistan province has been the scene of a long-running insurgency in southwestern Pakistan, with an array of separatist groups demanding independence from Pakistan's central government in Islamabad. Our next report tells you more.
1: The southwestern Balochistan province is Pakistan's largest by territory, but the smallest in terms of population. Despite being blessed with mineral resources and vast reserves of natural gas, that's the country's poorest, giving rise to a broader rebellion. The decades-old rebel movement blames the Pakistani government of neglecting its residents and unfair distribution of resources. Late on Monday evening, the rebels attacked a remote police post near Mangi Dam in Balochistan's northern Zyada district. 9 police officers were killed and several others went missing in the brazen attack on the police post guarding a critical water installation. The initial assault soon escalated into a prolonged clearance operation by the Pakistani army and the paramilitary forces. The Pakistani military claimed that 54 men and Dalbandi.
2: So, in the 3 major operations that I mentioned to you, 4 civilians were killed, and before that, police personnel and army soldiers also lost their lives. In total, our casualties are 42 precious lives of this country that they have sacrificed to Allah Almighty while protecting their homeland, fighting bravely, and there are 54 terrorists who have been confirmed killed. Those who were involved in these operations.
1: Baloch rebels, however, claim the number of Pakistani security personnel to have been killed is much higher in one of the bloodiest spells of militant violence this year. 2 of these 3 attacks were carried out by the Tehreek-e-Taliban Pakistan, or the TTP. Stretching from the outskirts of the coastal Las Bela district, these 3 attacks have highlighted the persistent security challenges which the Asim Muni-led establishment is the most restive province. Pakistan's military said on the 5th of July, in Operation Shaban and other intelligence-based operations, a total of 75 terrorists have been neutralized, with ground and aerial operations still underway.
2: Right now, the situation is that engagements are ongoing at multiple locations. I will share more details with you shortly. At various places, the army, FC, law enforcement agencies, security forces, and intelligence agencies are engaged with them and taking them on both on the ground and in the air. All of these operations will be brought to their logical conclusion.
1: Noteworthy is the fact that Pakistan has witnessed an escalation in, especially in Khyber Pakhtunkhwa and Balochistan, in the wake of Afghan Taliban seizing power in Kabul in August 2021. Islamabad, troubled by a rise in attacks on its forces, has repeatedly accused the Afghan government of providing a haven to anti-Pakistan militant groups, a claim refuted by Kabul. In recent months, Pakistan has launched airstrikes on Afghan territory that it claims targets militants, but that Afghan government officials and the United Nations says have killed dozens of civilians. The Pakistani security forces have found the going tough in battling the deadly decades-long insurgency by Baloch separatists. With the insurgency entering a critical phase, Balochistan remains one of the biggest pressure points for Islamabad. At this critical juncture, the Pakistanis don't inspire much confidence.
0: Early on the 4th of July, the Al-Qaeda-linked group Jamaat-ul-Nusrat al-Islamin, or the JNIM, and their separatist Tuareg allies hit the Republic of Mali with some

0: coordinated attacks roughly 2 months after the same groups had staged attacks against the ruling junta, in which the country's defense minister had been killed. The targeted cities and towns included Anafis and Agil Hawk in the north, Gao and Sivare in central Mali, and a prison in Kenyaroba in the south of the landlocked nation. Our next report tells you more details as to what is happening in Mali.
1: Security crisis since 2012. First, in late April offensives, the strategic northern Malian city of Kidal fell under the control of Azawad Liberation Front, or FLA, fighters in a major ruling military junta. And in the latest threat to the landlocked Sahel nation's embattled leaders, a fresh wave of coordinated attacks was launched and their separatist Tuareg allies at around 5 a.m. local time on in five locations across Mali. The targeted cities and towns included Anafis and Agwel Hawk in the north, Gao and Sivare in central Mali, and Kenyaroba in the south. It is to be noted that the northern towns of Anafis and Agwel Hawk are the last remaining locations where Mali's army maintains a presence in the Kidal region, following the massive attacks of April 25th and 26th. Following the appeal to maintaining a grip on the strategic northern town of Kidal, the residents of Gao in the north reported gunfire and loud blasts near an army camp. Explosions were also reported in the central town of Sivare, a prison complex located a few dozen kilometers from the capital, Bamako, was also attacked by insurgents. On Thursday morning, the Tuareg separatists and their jihadist allies reportedly attacked a convoy of Russian mercenaries and Malian soldiers as they traveled to help cohorts hold up at a northern military camp in the town of Anafis. Reportedly, the convoy consisted of dozens of vehicles with air cover, but that didn't deter the insurgents. Noteworthy is the fact that Russia and its Africa Corps paramilitaries are helping the military governments of Mali, Burkina Faso and Niger fight jihadist groups that have killed tens of thousands of people across much of their territories. Russian Foreign Minister Sergei Lavrov, on a visit to Niger, attended a high-level meeting on the 8th of July with the foreign West African countries and reiterated that Russia will continue to provide military backing to the junta-led governments.
2: We expect that cooperation between Russia and the AES will provide an additional boost to strengthening the sovereignty of our states and to expanding our bilateral relations, as well as relations in a multilateral format. In October, the third Russia-Africa summit will be held in Moscow, and President Putin has wished our meeting every success and instructed me to tell you that he would be delighted to see the presidents of Burkina Faso, Mali and Niger at this summit.
1: Straining ties with the West, the junta-led governments of Burkina Faso, Mali and Niger have turned their backs on former colonial power France, AES, and drawn militarily closer to Russia.
3: This consultation session between the foreign ministers of the Confederation of Sahel States and the Russian Federation thus strengthens relations between the Confederation and Russia. We particularly appreciate the leadership of the Russian Federation and the objectivity of your analysis regarding the situation in Africa and more specifically the situation in the Sahel.
1: Though Moscow has pledged its support in the fight against jihadists and separatists, the recent attacks, reminiscent of a crisis that rocked Mali in 2012, have posed a serious challenge for the ruling Malian junta.
0: Sri Lanka was jolted by 2 days of deadly clashes between rival groups of inmates at a prison in the coastal town of Negombo, about 35 kilometers south of Colombo. At least 28 people were killed and more than 100 others were wounded in these prison riots. On the 7th of July, an investigation was launched into the deadliest prison riot on the island nation in many years. Our next report tells you more.
4: The notorious Negombo prison housed about 2,400 inmates despite only

0: hamming facilities for about 50. According to the Committee for Protecting Rights of Prisoners, which resulted in severe overcrowding. On the 5th of July, fierce clashes erupted between more permanent convicted prisoners and those under temporary detention at the Pliers. The next morning, a second mortar erupted, leaving 23 others dead. Reportedly, six guards were killed when they tried to break up the rioting. Police riot control squads, armed with batons, and police special forces, too, were rushed to the prison in a bid to control the riot. A preliminary investigation found that rival gangs had clashed inside the prison before overpowering guards, seizing their weapons and opening fire. On Tuesday, Justice Minister Harshana Nanyakara told Parliament that a criminal investigation had begun alongside a government-appointed commission, further adding that inmates had also smashed a CCTV camera in the chaos.
1: Their intentions are clear. They have completely destroyed the body scanner worth millions to undermine the running of this prison.
0: The Sri Lankan Justice Minister also told the Parliament that the fight had started when prisoners had leaked information of efforts to smuggle drugs into the prison to prison officials. The aggrieved parents of inmates also lamented the injustice and the unfairness of the system.
2: Those selling drugs are outside while those taking them are jailed. Why are they doing this injustice?
0: As police kept the area cordoned off, prison buses were seen transferring some inmates out of the facility. According to the Department of Prisons, as many as 734 prisoners were moved to four other prisons on Tuesday morning to reduce the severe overcrowding at the Negombo prison. The next day, the remains of seven prison officers killed in the prison riot were brought to the prison headquarters in Colombo for colleagues to pay their last respects. Promising that justice will prevail, the justice minister tried to console the distraught officers.
3: It is difficult for me to soften your sadness, but remember we are there for you all. We will justice will prevail.
0: Sri Lankan prisons are operating at an estimated four times their intended capacity. In December 2020, rioting at another prison in Sri Lanka killed 11 inmates and wounded 117 during the height of the COVID-19 pandemic, prompting the government to release hundreds of inmates from overcrowded jails. The riots at the overcrowded Negombo prison has once again brought to the fore the issue of Sri Lanka's chronically overcrowded prison system. The question is, will the scale of violence and the number of casualties in the Negombo prison riot lead to a much-needed overhaul of Sri Lankan prisons?
4: And with that, it's a wrap on this edition of World at War. If you want to reach out to me with any comments, feedback, or please feel free to do so on the RD that you're seeing on your screens. I'm your host, Mohammed Saleh, and I'll see you again next week.

The Earth is sending distress signals. Wildfires, droughts, and melting glaciers. Can we reverse the damage? Explore the harrowing effects of climate change. It's a wake-up call, global emergency. Climate Tracker.

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1: Campaigns, elections, alliances, controversies, and power play. 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
3: It's by blending special stories, stories of the day, breaking alerts and cultural wigglers.
4: From the bustling trading floors of Wall Street to the vibrant exchanges of Asian stock markets, We On breaks it down for you to make sense of what's happening. As we reveal the key factors behind events, strategic battles, and the game-changing business decisions that shape the world. We bring you all of this and more on World Business Watch.
5: 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Where the truth is stranger than fiction. A show that dives deep into the stories which shock and mystify. The victims, the accused, and the sinister plot. Crime is your front row seat to darkness.
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9: We On, India's global voice. The channel that brings you the biggest stories from...

Welcome back. This is We on Wilders One. We are live. I'm Eric Njoka. The headlines at this hour. Fifteen Indian tourists killed after a speedboat carrying them capsized near Vietnam's Phu Quoc Island. Indian embassy says it is coordinating with local authorities. According to officials, Ukraine with missiles, drones and guided bombs killing six people and wounding dozens of others. Missiles also hit the capital Kyiv, wounding 12 people, including two children.

Poland's Prime Minister Donald Tusk announces the creation of a new monument to civilian victims of what he called a genocide by Ukrainian nationalists in World War II. Warsaw and Kyiv have been at loggerheads for decades over the massacre.

Heavy rains trigger flash floods in Bangladesh's southeastern city of Chattogram, submerged homes and living residents stranded. According to the Indian Meteorological Department, the Delhi's maximum temperature rise, forecasting cloudy skies and no significant rainfall for the next few days. South African midfielder Jaden Adams, who represented his country at the ongoing World Cup, dies at the age of 25. The cause of his death has not been disclosed.

Let's start off with news, and Europe is studying proposals that could allow ships to pay navigation-related fees in the Strait of Hormuz, provided the charges are voluntary and approved by the United Nations agency that regulates global maritime transport. According to a Guardian report, the proposals do not seek to introduce mandatory transit fees. Instead, they focus on charges for services such as pilotage, improved navigation safety, and marine environmental protection. The proposal is designed to remain in line with international maritime law. Britain's Deputy Prime Minister David Lammy reportedly said compulsory tolls will be disastrous. However, some members of his cabinet noted that payments for specific North Malacca and the English Channel. The discussions come as U.S. officials have asked Iran to publicly declare that the Strait of Hormuz, that ships using the crucial shipping route, will no longer be attacked. U.S. officials blame power struggles in Tehran for making it difficult to reach and maintain an agreement. Right now, Iran has virtually shut down the shipping lane through Oman's waters that has allowed oil and gas tankers in the Persian Gulf to exit the Strait of Hormuz without seeking Tehran's permission. This despite U.S. Navy being deployed or deploying several warships and bombed the area to free it from Iranian control. According to reports, Oman has already developed a proposal based on the Strait of Malacca. Working alongside British legal experts, Muscat has also offered to send its legal foreign minister, Abbas Araghchi, is now in Oman for talks focused on the Strait of Hormuz. Tehran maintains that it should control the port through which about one-fifth of the world's oil and gas passes. Iran has also expressed its intentions to charge fees for ships transiting through the strait. The Strait of Hormuz remains a major point of dispute between Washington and Tehran. Iran effectively closed the strategic waterway after the war launched by the U.S. and Israel in late February. Last month's interim agreement between Iran and the U.S. was intended to pave the way towards ending the conflict, now in its fifth month. The fighting has killed thousands, disrupted global energy supplies, and increased fears of a worldwide economic slowdown.

cracked down by Pakistan Army Chief Asim Munir's forces in Pakistan-occupied are raging, with Pakistani administration choking the supply of food, fuel and medicine to POK. The protests are only intensifying. However, the firing on the locals on Munir's authority is not stopping. Fresh firing has been reported by Pakistani security forces on protesters in the Bagh Arja Jandala area of Pakistan-occupied Kashmir, further escalating tensions in the region. According to reports, security personnel opened fire as demonstrations continued over demands for basic rights, economic relief and political freedoms. Thousands of supporters of civil society group Joint Awami Action Committee, or JAAC, have been on a sit-in at Rawalpindi's Idgah ground since June 9th. The protests were regionally ignited by a ban on JAAC, which put forth 38 demands, including the votes in the so-called Legislative Assembly, which are dominated by the official response.

response, many protesters have also called for freedom from Pakistan's illegal occupation. JACC leader, that is JAAC leader, Imran Khan, had earlier called on India to provide food and medicine to the residents of POK, accusing Pakistan of curtailing essential supplies. He also had warned that the protesters could consider marching towards the line of control if Munir's forces respond to the command with bullets. In another embarrassment for Pakistan, an iconic poem associated with the Indian independence struggle was recited by protesters. Instead of holding negotiations, Munir's forces resorted to the use of brute force. At least one person, whereas 10 others were injured when Pakistani rangers opened fire at demonstrators near Neelam Bridge in Muzaffarabad on the 6th of July. Similarly, the forces used force on innocent civilians in Mirpur's Dadial area. Pakistan continues to face global criticism of its handling of the POK protests. Thousands of Kashmiris living in UK earlier participated in the London Kashmir Million March. They marched from Parliament Square to the Pakistani High Commission to protest against human rights violations in POK and demanded the release of detained political of JAAC leader Shaukat Nawaz Mir. Pakistan's Interior Minister Mohsin Naqvi says that 88 terrorists were killed in ongoing anti-terror operations in Pakistan's Balochistan. While Pakistan is desperately trying to project normalcy in POK, the ground reality is stark, with a clear attempt to crush the spirit of the protesters, with the people showing defiance. It remains to be seen what their next cause will be. The United States has begun withdrawing its advanced F-22 Raptor stealth fighter jets from an Israeli airbase, signaling a shift in its military posture after weeks of heightened tensions with Iran. At least 10 F-22 Raptors have reportedly departed Israel's Ofda airbase and flown to RAF Fairford in the United Kingdom as part of their return to the U.S. The aircraft had been deployed to Israel ahead of and during a recent confrontation where they supported American air operations and strengthened regional deterrence. The F-22 Raptor is regarded as one of the world's most advanced air superiority fighters. Its stealth technology, super cruise capability and advanced sensors make it a key asset for gaining control of contested airspace. Raptor was primarily designed as an air superiority fighter. Over time, it has integrated ground attack, electronic warfare, and signals intelligence capabilities. It is widely considered by aviation experts to be the most domineering and capable air dominance fighter ever built. The deployment itself was unusual. The United States had sent around a dozen F-22s to Israel in February as Washington expanded its military presence in West Asia amid rising tensions with Iran. Now their withdrawal comes despite continued Washington and Tehran, although the recent fighting has diplomatic and military friction remains high, with both sides continuing to exchange warnings over regional security and navigation in the Strait of Hormuz. Military analysts say the move does not necessarily indicate a reduction in American commitment to Israel or the region. Instead, it reflects a routine repositioning of air assets after the completion of operational requirements. The U.S. continues to maintain a significant military presence across West Asia, including fighter aircraft, bombers, naval forces, and missile defense systems capable of responding rapidly if the security situation deteriorates. For now, the Raptors are being moved, but the American military footprint across West Asia remains firmly in place.

Prime Minister Narendra Modi has departed, which was the final leg of his three-nation tour, receiving a grand welcome from the Indian diaspora in Auckland. The Prime Minister was seen off at the airport by New Zealand Prime Minister Christopher Luxon in a special ferry gesture.

0: In the day, the Prime Minister of India launched Strategic Partnership Roadmap 2030 with New Zealand. The target is to double bilateral trade to 35,000 crore rupees by the year 2030, advance FTA and boost defense, maritime security, agriculture, tourism and clean energy. But even as the diplomatic engagements continued, an unexpected question grabbed attention. During an interaction with Indian diplomats, a New Zealand journalist asked why Prime Minister Narendra Modi does not hold press conferences to comment on the Prime Minister's political style. He said he has direct engagement with the people rather than communicating.
1: See, it's not appropriate for me as a civil servant to question Mr. Modi's political method. You know, he's a very successful politician. And Mr. Modi has perfected the art of direct contact with his electorate, and he seems to be doing a rather good job of it since, you know, he's been elected now. He's in his third term. He's one of the longest serving prime ministers in our country.
0: The Trump administration has subpoenaed several New York Times journalists over its report on alleged security concerns surrounding the new presidential jet. According to the NYT, the reporters have been ordered to testify before a federal grand jury in Manhattan next week. Federal agents also delivered some of the summons directly to the journalists' homes. The New York Times report has not been independent, nor has the White House or the Department of Justice commented on the matter. This comes after Trump used the presidential jet gifted by Qatar during his trip to Kiev for the NATO summit on July 6th. However, Trump flew both the new and older jets for a trip to the United Kingdom and then back home. The plane switch came amid heightened tensions in West Asia after a fragile ceasefire with Iran collapsed, triggering U.S. airstrikes on Iran and retaliatory attacks by Tehran. The New York Times report said that on July 8th, that the Secret Service had urged for a swap. A day later, it reported that the newer plane lacked some of the advanced security features and countermeasure systems found on older presidential aircraft. While the older VC-25A remains the U.S. president's most advanced aircraft with top-of-the-line systems, the Qatar-gifted aircraft adapted into a president jet is the new addition to the U.S. fleet, boasting of better fuel efficiency and undisclosed security features.

As the U.S. midterm election looms just months away, Hillary Clinton has reignited a decades-old debate over how Americans elect their president. The former Secretary of State has once again called for the U.S. Electoral College to be abolished. She argues that every vote should count equally. Speaking to a media platform, Clinton says the Electoral College America shouldn't be hanging on anachronism that was designed to give owning states. In a 2016 presidential race, Clinton said the system does not reflect the principle of one person, one vote, and described it as an outdated mechanism created during the founding of the U.S. She first called for scrapping the Electoral College after the 2000 election, when Democrat Al Gore won the national popular vote, but he lost the presidency after George Bush secured more electoral votes. Let's now understand what is the U.S. Electoral College. Every U.S. state is assigned a specific number of electors, which is proportional to its total representation in Congress. The President of the United States, elected by a total of 538 electoral votes, except two states, Maine and Nebraska. In all 48 states and Washington, D.C., the candidate wins the majority of the popular vote in that state, wins all of its electoral votes. 270 is the magic number. A candidate must secure a majority of 270 electoral votes to win the presidency. This mechanism allows a candidate to win the national popular vote, but still lose the election if they do not hit the 200 and

70 electoral votes. Under the US system, voters cast their ballots for presidents, but those votes determine which candidate wins in a state's electoral vote. In most states, whoever wins the popular vote in that state receives all of its electoral votes. That means a candidate can win the presidency without winning the most votes nationwide. That has happened several times in U.S. history. In 2016, Clinton received nearly 3 million more votes, yet Trump won the Electoral College and the presidency. The same happened in 2000 when Al Gore won the popular vote, but lost the vote to George Bush. Similar outcomes also occurred in 1888, 1876, and 1824. The debate comes as America also prepares for its next midterm elections on November 3rd this year, which take place every 2 years after presidential elections. Unlike presidential contests, midterms do not elect a president. Instead, voters elect 435 members of the House of Representatives, along with many governors, state lawmakers, and local officials. The results often determine how much legislative support a president has for the rest of his or her term. Supporters of the Electoral College say it protects the voices of smaller states and preserves America's federal system. Critics argue it gives unequal weight to voters and can override the national popular will. The Electoral College remains focused to the presidential elections, even as calls for reform continue to grow. India is set to join a select group of countries using hydrogen technology for rail transport. The country's first hydrogen fuel cell-based train has received the green light from Indian Railways and is expected to be flagged off by the Prime Minister on the 17th of July in Haryana. The train has been completely designed and developed in India with 10 coaches. It is currently the world's longest hydrogen-powered train. It will run on a 1,200-kilowatt hydrogen fuel cell propulsion system on the Jind-Sonipat route. According to sources, it can reach a maximum speed of 75 kilometers per hour. Unlike conventional trains that depend on fossil fuels, these trains use hydrogen fuel cells to generate electricity. The train marks a major step towards cleaner and more sustainable rail travel. To support the train's operations, an indigenous hydrogen storage and refueling facility has been set up at Jind. The facility has received the required license for storage and dispensing of compressed hydrogen gas. The refueling system includes a hydrogen compression unit, technical support systems, and backup equipment to ensure smooth operations. Safety measures include hydrogen leak detectors, flame detectors, and monitoring sensors installed across the production, storage, and dispensing facilities. I've already been exploring hydrogen-based rail transport. India is now moving towards becoming part of that global push. In a major crackdown on criminal networks, Nigeria's security forces have eliminated more than 300 members of kidnapping and cattle rustling gangs in the northwestern state of Zamfara. Local authorities say the two-day operation in the Gumi district targeted armed groups accused of kidnappings and violent crimes. Local residents say soldiers, along with community vigilantes, engaged nearly 1,000 armed bandits in a major gun battle that continued overnight. The bandits were relocating from their camp with hundreds of stolen herd. The region has been facing a growing security crisis with criminal gangs. In July last year, Nigerians saw 150 gangsters in an ambush on a massive convoy nearby Kogi State as they were heading to their camp in neighboring Niger State. A month later, the military killed more than 100 bandits in Zamfara's Bukuyam local government area. Fighter jets, in coordination with ground troops, pounded a gathering of more than 400 gang members in a forest camp. According to a security report prepared for the United Nations, the Zamfara government described this week's operation as a significant breakthrough in the fight against violent crime. And for the latest, our correspondent Louisa Olani

0: reports from Lagos.
1: Nigeria's military appears to be sustaining pressure on armed groups as it battles the country's worsening security crisis. In the latest offensive, troops reportedly killed more than 300 bandits during a two-day operation in Zamfara State, working alongside local vigilantes. The operation first in May that eliminated a senior Islamic State commander, signaling an intensified campaign to weaken both bandit networks and jihadist groups behind years of deadly attacks. From Lagos, Nigeria, Louisa Olani,
0: Dwayne The Rock Johnson may be Hollywood's reigning action titan, but the superstar has his eyes set on a completely different kind of stage. While promoting his latest cinematic venture, The Rock revealed a deep-seated aspiration to conquer Broadway. The actor made it clear that stepping under the bright lights of the theater world is a major bucket list item for him, highlighting that the creative powerhouse surrounding his current projects has only fueled that fire.
2: I would love to do Broadway, and we're here. So by the way, Broadway is a dream, you know, so we're here, and we have Lin-Manuel Miranda, Tommy Kail, who's our director, also directed Hamilton. I'll share this with you, is we were very close. I was doing...
0: The revelation comes as at a high point in the actor's career. He's currently enjoying the high-profile release of Disney's live-action remake of Moana. He's reprising his role as the larger-than-life demigod, Maui. Johnson is basking in the global spotlight that the highly anticipated musical adventure has brought him. Yet, even while celebrating the massive scale of blockbuster, the pull of the live stage remains incredibly strong for the actor. And on that, The Rock. No, it's a wrap on this edition of We On Wild as One. Thank you for watching. Just a reminder to our viewers, you can watch every match of the 2026 FIFA World Cup live on Z5. All eyes will be on Miami as Argentina take on Switzerland in the high-stakes World Cup quarterfinal. Tune in and catch all the moments of action live there.

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3: The earth is sending distress signals. 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
6: Where darkness hides behind every corner. Where the truth is stranger than fiction. A show that dives deep into the stories which shock and terrify. The victims, the accused, and the sinister plot. Prime Crime is your front row seat to darkness.
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From Beirut, Lebanon, for a new episode of WEON's weekly show where we bring you from the world's most volatile region. This week in the West Coast, we will be covering Ayatollah Ali Khamenei's last goodbye from Tehran to Iraq, Turkey emerging as Washington's new bet in West Asia, and the Israeli aggression in Gaza, Lebanon, and Syria continuing. All this is lined up. Let's go.

Now the question is, was this the end of an era for Iran, or is it of a more dangerous one? This question is echoing across the... We tell you

0: The funeral is over. The battle for the region is not. Iran just showed the world exactly who survived this war. A leader is buried. A message has been sent. This was millions did not gather in Tehran to grieve alone. They gathered to answer a question the world had been asking for months. Could Iran be broken? The crowds gave their reply. Ali Khamenei is now laid to rest in Mashhad, ending a state funeral that stretched across five cities and 4 months. The story does not end at the grave. It begins there. Washington and Tel Aviv went to war in February, hoping to shatter the Islamic Republic from the top down. They killed the supreme leader. They struck his commanders. They bet the regime would collapse behind him. It did not. His son Mojtaba now holds the title, though he has barely been seen in public since the strike that killed his father, fueling questions about who truly is. Yet the system built in 1979 is still standing, and it just proved that with a funeral crowd in the millions, the emotions are overpowering, and millions stood on the streets holding posters of the late supreme leader, some with tears in their eyes, while others crying out loud for revenge.
1: America is the great Satan and Israel is filth. God willing, we demand vengeance. Vengeance for Imam Hussein. Vengeance for Imam Khamenei. O Hussein, O Hussein, O Hussein.
2: For us, the loss of the leader weighs even more heavily than the loss of our own parents. I welcome him back to his hometown. Though we were not worthy enough to see him before, he is here now. And we will go to visit him every day.
3: People were deeply distressed and anxious. They truly could not imagine what would happen after the Imam. Yet we saw the leader step in and set everything right, making things even better than before. I am certain that Sayyid Mojtaba too will perform well and successfully handle the challenges ahead.
0: Compare the pictures. In 1979, the revolution toppled a monarchy backed by Washington. The images of Shah Mohammad Reza Pahlavi's portrait being thrown, burnt on the streets. The Gulf states, rattled, formed their own council in 1981 and American bases and hardware. Nearly five decades later, a shockwave hit the region, and this time the roles have shifted. Saudi Arabia, Qatar and Oman remain inside the American security net. But the confidence behind that alliance has visibly cracked. These images of Saudi delegation led by the country's deputy foreign minister at Khamenei's funeral came as a surprise to many Western experts. Iranian retaliatory attacks had targeted the American bases on Saudi soil, and the messaging was stark. Iran's opposition in exile, led by Reza Pahlavi, called for uprising from abroad. The crowds that mattered were not chanting for him. They were mourning their supreme leader. They were protests against America and chilling messages vowing revenge, which even made the US Donald Trump make this admission.
4: I'm number one on the kill list for Iran. They're lovely people. I'm number one. So I don't know. I can't tell you that, but I don't really care because I'm doing my job and I'm doing it, I hope, better than anybody's ever done it.
0: The control of the Strait of Hormuz has emerged as Iran's most potent strategic weapon, one is more willing to defend through military escalation than its nuclear program, over which it endured decades of sanctions and diplomatic isolation. The waterway has become so central to Iran's strategy that Iranian forces this week reportedly opened fire on ships transiting the strait without what it considered its approval, triggering an exchange of fire with the United States and putting last month's fragile interest at risk.
5: The Strait of Hormuz today is the only card Iran has, and regardless of the threat and the menace that the Americans will direct toward Iran, even by bombing it every single day or intensifying the bombing, Iran will not let go, and the Strait of Hormuz will not return to prior February 2026.
0: For Iran's leadership, Hormuz is no longer merely a maritime choke point. It is the country's strongest source of leverage in its confrontation with the West. The card, it believes, compelled Washington to halt the war and the foundation of its broader regional strategy.
6: So from a crude oil point of view, about 20% of the world's oil flows through there on a daily basis. So too the same for liquefied natural gas, and slightly higher as well for petrochemicals as well. So things that go into making plastics. So essentially this really narrow choke point waterway is critical to the global economy.
0: The war itself left deep scars on American positioning in the region. Reports point to U.S. installations damaged and future troop movements under review. Syria, meanwhile, refused to be drawn in, holding its neutrality even as missiles cross. Khamenei has now been buried, but the movement he led is entering a new phase. The missiles sent one message, the funeral sent another. Wars are fought with weapons. History is often decided by resolve. And in Tehran, the crowds were determined that one leader's death would...
7: A funeral that has become a show of strength. Millions from Tehran to the holy cities of Iraq gathered to say the last goodbye to Iran's late supreme leader, Ayatollah Ali Khamenei. It has been said that it is one of the largest funeral processions in the history. Now, this is not only a funeral. It is now emerging as a show of strength and unity for the Shia in the region. We tell you more in this report.
2: Millions of mourners stretching out as the eye can see. Black flags rippling through the crowd. Portraits of Ayatollah Ali Khamenei moving slowly through streets flooded with grief. Iraqi holy cities of Najaf and Karbala have been transformed into a corridor of mourning. Men, women and children stood shoulder to shoulder, some in tears, some beating their chests in traditional Shia mourning rituals, others reaching out, hoping for one final touch of the coffin as it passed. The procession moved slowly, almost inch by inch. As security personnel struggled to control the immense crowds. These were not just the scenes of a state funeral. They were the scenes of a massive religious gathering. They were the scenes of a moment that brought together Shia communities from across the region. The choice of Iraq is deeply symbolic. Najaf is home to the shrine of Imam Ali, the first Imam in Shia Islam, and one of the holiest chaplains anywhere in the world. It is also one of the most important centers of Shia religious scholarship. From there, the procession moved to Karbala, the city where Imam Hussein, the grandson of Prophet Muhammad, was martyred more than 13 centuries ago. For Shia Muslims, Karbala represents sacrifice, faith, and resistance against tyranny. The massive turnout for Ayatollah Ali Khamenei's funeral

0: secession in Iraq is considered shocking, as it represents a complete geopolitical inversion of the brutal Iran-Iraq war. During the 1980s conflict, the two nations fought a devastating war of attrition that cost over a million. Final journey has been placed at the very heart of the Shia world. For Iran, this is more than a final farewell. It is a demonstration of the country's religious influence, its historical tie with Iraq's holy cities, and the enduring bond that connects Shia communities across the region. The procession is being described as one of the largest funeral gatherings of modern history, with millions taking part across Iran and Iraq.
1: Israel says that October 7, 2023 has changed everything. Now, the Israeli Prime Minister Benjamin Netanyahu has security as a center point for his political campaign for the next election. Gaza. The question is whether Israel will actually retreat. We tell you more.
2: The lesson of October 7, that is how Israel is justifying a fundamental rewrite of its secret strategy. Prime Minister Benjamin Netanyahu says one of the biggest lessons from the Hamas terror attack is that Israel must have buffer zones inside enemy territory. Not inside Israeli territory. It is a statement that signals a major shift. Israeli troops are deployed inside Gaza, southern Lebanon, and parts of southern Syria. And according to Israel's leadership, those positions are not going anywhere anytime soon. Under these understandings, states and Lebanon have recognized Israel's right to maintain a security zone inside Lebanon for as long as it remains necessary to safeguard our security. We will continue to hold this security zone until Hezbollah and all other terrorist organizations are fully disarmed and no longer pose any threat to Israel from Lebanese territory. Israel withdrew from southern Lebanon in 2000 and from Gaza in 2005. But after the October 7 attack, Israel's government argues those withdrawals created a security vacuum that was exploited by armed groups. Defense Minister Israel says Israel will never leave its security zones in Gaza. Israel insists these buffer zones are about security, not territorial expansion.
3: The IDF will remain in the security zones in Lebanon further notice in order to protect our residents and communities from jihadist elements.
2: Many in Israel believe only the Israeli military can prevent another October 7. At home, the strategy has broad political support. Opinion polls show a large majority of Israelis back maintaining a security presence in southern Lebanon. Even opposition leaders have stopped short of calling for an immediate withdrawal, but abroad the policy is drawing growing criticism. France and other countries have accused Israel of violating the sovereignty of its neighbors. Critics say security cannot come at the cost of indefinite military occupation, mass displacement, and the destruction of border communities. Israel disagrees. So what began as a response to the deadliest terror attack in Israel's history fast becoming a long-term strategy doctrine, a doctrine where the front line is no longer at Israel's border, but inside other nations' territories.
1: Now let's talk about Turkey, another nation in West Asia. Turkey is not only a NATO ally, it is emerging rapidly as Washington's new bet in West Asia. Now the President Donald Trump says he is thinking about lifting sanctions on Turkey. And Turkey will be back on the F-35 program, a move that has raised concern in Israel. The next report brings you the details.

0: For years, Turkiye wide, kicked out of the F-35 program, hit with U.S. Katsa sanctions over its purchase of Russia's S-400 missile defense system and locked in a diplomatic standoff with Washington. These sanctions were imposed by the U.S. on Turkey for buying Russia's S-400 anti-missile defense systems instead of American Patriot system. At the NATO summit 2026, U.S. President Donald Trump said he intends to lift sanctions on Turkey and will consider selling F-35 stealth fighters to Ankara.
1: He could have gone into that war very easily, and he didn't. At my request, he stayed out of the war. He's been a very good ally. I mean, Marco could tell you we have a very strong relationship with Turkey. You know, it's a very big country. It's a very powerful country. It's the second most powerful country in NATO. It's a NATO country. So whether or not we do that, I haven't totally made up my mind. But my inclination is to say, look, he's done everything. He's helped us in so many different ways.
0: If the deal moves forward, it would mark one of the biggest reversals in U.S.-Turkey defense relations in years.
2: Regarding the F-35s, Mr. Trump actually has a positive approach towards Turkey. God willing, when the F-35s are delivered to Turkey, the whole world will say that America kept its promise.
3: F-35'lerin
0: hosting world leaders for the North Atlantic Treaty Organization, Turkey has managed to use the 2026 Iran war to further cement its position in the region. But the F-35 sale to Turkey has set alarm bells in Israel. Prime Minister Netanyahu has publicly opposed the possible sale, warning that advanced F-35s in Turkey's hands could alter the regional military balance, particularly as tensions between Israel and Turkey have deepened over Gaza, Syria, and their competing regional ambitions. The tensions have become so sharp between US and Israel that a planned meeting between US Secretary of War Pete Hegseth and Netanyahu was cancelled amid disagreements over the potential F-35 sale to Turkey. Meanwhile, Washington's policy shift extends beyond Turkey. The U.S. has removed Hayat Tahrir al-Sham from its foreign terrorist organization list and lifted broad sanctions on Syria's new government in what many see as an attempt to stabilize post-Assad Syria and rebuild ties with Damascus. The biggest question is whether America's new embrace of Turkey will come at the cost of Israel's long-held military edge in the region. From diplomatic isolation to strategic engagement, Washington appears to be redrawing its West Asia playbook.
4: Despite a ceasefire in place, the Israeli military operations stopped in Gaza. Thousands are still suffering from displacement and destruction. But now, besides this tense situation, there's a new public health emergency emerging. The United Nations says that thousands of chickenpox cases have been recorded in the past few weeks in Gaza. Take a look.
5: The gunfire in Gaza has not fallen silent. Israeli tanks, naval gunfire, and demolition operations have been reported across multiple parts of the Gaza Strip. Local sources said heavy fire targeted Gaza City's neighborhood, while the Israeli military expanded its buffer zone in the area, leaving some Palestinian families trapped. The strike was at an encampment, as you can see, for the displacer is nothing. Look, he had planted flowers and trees and told me, come see what I planted, auntie. There is no in the tent.

0: His son even came to me this morning, saying hello and good morning, and left for the test with my son.
1: Reports say Israeli naval vessels opened fire off the coast of Khan Yunis. At the same time, restrictions on humanitarian aid, commercial goods and civilian movement remain in place.
2: We were staked on the understanding that this area was safe and people live in tents. By God, I was asleep when suddenly a missile struck. We came here and found the impact. There were martyrs and wounded. People were carrying them to the ambulances and they loaded them onto carts and took them all to the hospitals.
3: Everyone in Gaza is a target. Infants, pregnant women, the elderly, the young and old. All of Gaza is a target. And 2 million Palestinians are targeted, and we don't know what we have done.
1: Another crisis is spreading rapidly. The United Nations 800 cases of chickenpox were reported across Gaza in just 2 weeks. The outbreak is being driven by conditions that have become all too common across the enclave. Severe overcrowding, limited access to clean water, poor sanitation, accumulating waste, and the breakdown of basic health services. Around 1.7 million Palestinians, nearly 80% of Gaza's population, are now living in about 1,600 displacement sites, many without adequate shelter, clean water, or hygiene facilities. Health workers are distributing medicines, expanding water trucking, chlorination, sanitation, campaigns, and community outreach. But the UN warns that the response remains far from enough. It is calling for unhindered humanitarian access, more funding, and an expansion of health services to prevent the situation from worsening. While chickenpox is often mild in children, it can cause complications for newborns, pregnant women, and people with weakened immune systems. The outbreak is the latest reminder in Gaza, the humanitarian emergency is no longer only about the war.
4: That's all we have for you on this episode of Stasia Post. I will see you next week with a brand new lineup, always bringing you ground reports, news, and updates from West Asia. I'm your host, Radhi Francis, signing off from Beirut, Lebanon. For more global news, keep on watching Beyond World is One.

0: From the bustling trading floors of Wall Street to the vibrant exchanges of Asian stock markets, Weon breaks it down for you to make sense of what's happening. As we reveal the key factors behind events, strategic battles, and the game-changing business decisions that shape the world. We bring you all of this and more on World Business Watch. Get the latest updates.
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0: Where darkness hides behind every corner. 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

0: show that dives deep into the stories which shock and mystify the victims, the accused, and the sinister float. 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
0: From the bustling trading floors of Wall Street to the vibrant exchanges of Asian stock markets, We On breaks it down for you to make sense of what's happening. As we reveal the key factors behind events, strategic battles, and the game-changing business decisions that shape the world. We bring you all of this and more on World Business Watch. 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
5: Campaigns, elections, alliances, controversies, and power play. 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A dedicated

Hello and welcome. You're watching Beyond World is One. My name is Mohammed Saleh, and these are the headlines. The Prime Minister Narendra Modi expresses grief over the tragic boat accident in which about 15 Indian nationals were killed near Vietnam's Phu Quoc Island. Prime Minister Modi has extended condolences to the bereaved families. And according to officials, Russian strikes in Ukraine with missiles, drones and guided bombs, in which about six people have been killed and dozens more have been wounded. Missiles also hit the capital city of Kiev, wounding about 12 people, including two children. Poland's Prime Minister Donald Tusk announces the creation

And according to reports, the firefighters, aided by better weather, gained the upper hand in one of Spain's deadliest wildfires. And nearly about 500 firefighters, backed by over 20 water-dropping aircraft, were battling the blaze.

And Typhoon Bobby makes its landfall in China's eastern province of Zhejiang. Bobby winds and rain to Japan's southern island in Taiwan. The Chinese authorities evacuated nearly about 2 million people and have also issued a high alert. The committee constituted to oversee the appointment of the chief executive officer for the Ayodhya Ram Mandir finalizes the eligibility criteria for the post. Applications for the CEO post can be submitted until the 18th of July.

The veteran playback singer S. Janaki, fondly known as the Nightingale of South India, passes away at the age of 88. She sang nearly 48,000 songs across Kannada, Tamil, Telugu, Malayalam and Hindi. And the Belgian Tim Merler dominates a bunch sprint finish for the second day running to claim victory in the eighth stage of the Tour de France. The Merlier had launched a long-range charge to reel in all of his rivals in the last few hundred meters. The messaging has turned personal. Donald Trump is now threatening some overwhelming military retaliation if Iran were to target him. The Iranian new Supreme Leader, Mujtaba Khamenei, is vowing revenge for the assassination of his father. The missiles, according to Donald Trump, are locked and loaded. The confrontation between Washington and Tehran is entering a whole new, more dangerous phase. Take a look at this report.

0: A high-stakes showdown between Washington and Tehran escalates to a volatile new peak.
1: And every time they hit us, we're going to hit them 20.
0: Donald Trump has issued one of his toughest warnings yet, declaring that if Iran carries out an assassination against him, the United States already has orders in place to unleash an overwhelming military response. Trump said missiles are locked and loaded and warned Iran would face destruction on an unprecedented if such an attack were carried out. Trump warns that US would completely decimate Iran if it attempted or succeeded in assassinating the sitting president. This comes after the funeral of Supreme Leader Ayatollah Ali Khamenei saw open calls for Trump's killing, and Israel warned him that Iran was working on a plan to assassinate him. This comes in the backdrop of 2 days of fiercest rounds of fighting between the US and Iran. American strikes targeted Iran nuclear and military facilities. Iran responded with large-scale missile attacks against US positions in the region.

0: Now, Tehran has responded. Iran's Supreme Mustafa Khamenei declared that revenge for killing his father must certainly be carried out.
1: Ahdmanim ke intiqam khoon paak rehbar shahid va hame shahidan in do jang ra az qatilin jinayatkar va bi abru begirim. In jinayatkaran ke fehristi az sadr ta zailshan mojood ast arzuy marg aram va dar bastar ra ba khod be gur khahand bord.
0: Even as the rhetoric hardens, diplomacy continues. Iran's foreign minister is in Oman for discussions centered on the Strait of Hormuz, where commercial shipping has almost stopped after the recent U.S. warns Iran to pledge to stop shooting at ships in Strait of Hormuz, means that its security interests cannot be ignored. The missiles are no longer flying, but the contest has become one of the deterrents, signaling political resolve. And increasingly, it is being defined by two names, Donald Trump and Mustafa Khamenei.
2: Europe is studying proposals that could allow ships to pay navigation-related fee in the Strait of Hormuz, provided the charges are voluntary and are approved by the UN agency that regulates global maritime transport. Now, according to a Guardian report, the proposals do not seek to introduce mandatory transit fee. Instead, they focus on charges for services such as pilotage, improved navigation safety and marine environmental protection. The proposal is now designed to remain in line with the international maritime law. Britain's Deputy Prime Minister David Lammy reportedly has said that compulsory is disastrous. However, some members of his cabinet noted that payments for specific missions are already allowed in several major waterways, including in the Strait of Malacca and the English Channel. The discussion comes as the U.S. officials have asked Iran to publicly declare that the Strait of Hormuz is open and that ships using the crucial shipping route will no longer be attacked. The U.S. officials have blamed internal power struggles in Tehran for making it difficult to reach and maintain an agreement. Right now, Iran has virtually shut down the shipping lane through Oman's waters that has allowed oil and gas tankers in the Persian Gulf to exit the Strait of Hormuz without seeking Tehran's permission. This despite the U.S. Navy having deployed several warships in its border area to free it from Iranian control. Strait of the Malacca model, working alongside the British legalist, has also offered to send its legal team to Tehran's proposal in detail. The Iranian Foreign Minister Abbas Araghchi is now in Oman for talks focused on the Strait of Hormuz. Now, Tehran maintains that it should control the strategic waterway through which about one-fifth of the world's oil and liquefied natural gas passes. Iran has also expressed its intention to charge fee for ships transiting the strait. Now, the Strait of Hormuz remains a major point of dispute between Washington and Tehran. Iran has effectively shut down the strategic waterway after the war that was launched by the United States and Israel on the 28th of February. Last month's interim agreement between Iran and the United States was intended to pave the way for ending the conflict. And now, in its fifth month, the fighting has killed thousands, disrupted global energy supplies, and has also increased fears of a worldwide economic. The Russian authorities in southwest Siberia have urged residents to work from home and to look travel as the country's fuel crisis is deepening following the Ukrainian strikes on key oil refineries. The region that is home to nearly about 3 million people is one of Siberia's most populous areas and a major center for manufacturing and industry. The advisory has now come after Ukraine struck an oil refinery in the neighboring Omsk region earlier in the week, disabling one of Russia's largest oil processing facilities by capacity. According to local media reports and officials, more than 90% of Russia's regions have been experiencing fuel shortages since the month of June. And some have also introduced some fuel rationing at petrol stations, while others have banned the filling of jerry cans. The authorities in the neighboring Tomsk region encouraged remote work. Government officials have been asked to cancel business trips and to hold meetings online. Further east, the city of Irkutsk has also advised the employees to work from home.

Now, Ukraine has continued targeting Russia's energy infrastructure, striking refineries deep inside the country. Now, for the first time, Ukrainian drones have hit the Omsk refinery in Siberia, Russia's largest oil refinery that is located 2,500 kilometers from the Ukrainian border. Ukrainian forces have also intensified attacks on Russian oil tankers, and according to Ukraine's military, its drones have struck about 21 Russian tankers and 7 other vessels in the Sea of Azov overnight on the 11th of July. Now, Kiev says that the attacks on Russia's oil and gas infrastructure are a justified response to Russian strikes targeting Ukrainian civilians. The Russian President Vladimir Putin earlier had acknowledged the fuel shortages but insisted that they are not critical. He also has accused Kiev of trying to create divisions within the Russian society. It has begun withdrawing its advanced stealth fighter jets from an Israeli airbase, signaling a shift in its military posture after weeks of heightened tensions with Iran. Now, at least about 10 F-22 Raptors have reportedly departed Israel's OVDA airbase and have flown to the RAF Fairford in the United Kingdom as part of a return to the United States. The aircraft had been deployed to Israel ahead of and during the recent war with Iran, where they had supported the American air operations and had strengthened regional deterrence. The F-22 Raptor is regarded as one of the world's most advanced air superiority fighters. Its stealth technology, supercruise capability, and advanced sensors make it a key asset for gaining control of contested airspace. Primarily designed as an air superiority fighter, and over time it has integrated ground attack electronic warfare and signals intelligence capabilities. It is widely regarded by the aviation experts to be the most dominant and capable air dominance fighter ever built. Now, the deployment itself was unusual. The United States had sent around a dozen F-22s to Israel in February as Washington had expanded its military presence in West Asia amidst the rising tensions with Iran. And now their withdrawal comes despite continued tensions between Washington and Tehran. And although the recent fighting has subsided, diplomatic and military friction still remains pretty high, with both sides continuing to exchange warnings over regional security. And neither the move does not necessarily indicate a reduction in American commitment to Israel or for the region. Routine repositioning of air assets after the completion of operational requirements. And the U.S. continues to maintain a significant military presence across West Asia, including its fighter aircraft, bombers, naval forces, and missile defense systems that are capable of responding rapidly if any situation were to deteriorate. For now, though, the Raptors are being moved, but the American military footprint across West Asia remains pretty firmly in place. Now, are we any closer to answering one of the world's biggest mysteries? Because the Trump administration has released a new batch of declassified U.S. military files on unidentified anomalous phenomenon. This includes the infrared footage of a strange star-shaped object. But officials say that the videos raise a lot of questions without actually providing any definitive answers. The latest release includes an infrared video that is recorded by a U.S. military sensor over the Yellow Sea. The camera tracks what officials describe as an area of contrast that appears to resemble a six-pointed star. The footage was submitted to the United States All Domain Anomaly Resolution Office, or the AARO, and the office investigates reports of unidentified, and officials stress that the shape seen in the video should not be treated as evidence of what the object actually was. The release also includes new details about a 2015 incident above the Pantex plant in Texas, America's primary facility for assembling, maintaining, and also dismantling nuclear weapons. Previously redacted documents have now been partially declassified, adding more information and imagery related to the sighting. Now, the Pentagon says that these records are being made public to promote greater transparency while protecting sensitive military information and the identities of witnesses. Officials have not linked the incidents to extraterrestrial life. Instead, the investigators come to examine whether the objects could be foreign technology, classified U.S. programs, sensor effects, or other conventional explanations.

0: That'd be awesome.
1: The 15 Indian tourists reportedly died after a boat carrying the holidaymakers capsized off Vietnam's southern Phu Quoc Island. According to the Vietnamese authorities, the vessel was carrying about 32 to 4 crew members when it suddenly overturned near Hon Mae Ruthnogoy Island off Vietnam's Phu Quoc. 15 Indians are said to have lost their lives in this tragic accident. Search and rescue operations are continuing as the authorities are working to establish the full circumstances of the accident. Now, the Indian embassy in Hanoi has been closely is coordinating with the Vietnamese authorities. The embassy on social media has said that 32 Indian tourists were on board the boat, which capsized in Vietnam. And the mission has also set up emergency control rooms at the embassy in Hanoi and the consulate general in Ho Chi Minh City to assist the affected families and to respond to queries. The Prime Minister Narendra Modi expressed grief over the tragic boat accident. Prime Minister Modi, in fact, extended condolences to the bereaved families and said that the Indian embassy and consulate are providing all possible assistance while remaining in close contact with the Vietnamese authorities. The Vietnamese authorities have also launched an investigation into the cause of the accident. A day after China successfully landed its reusable rocket for the very first time, Japan too has now followed suit. Japan's official national space agency, JAXA, has successfully completed the first liftoff and landing test of its reusable rocket prototype. In a key step towards cutting space launch costs, the prototype took off from the test site in Noshiro, Akita, and climbed nearly 33 feet and then safely landed back after a 40-second flight.

And just a day ago, Beijing landed a reusable rocket, and this had marked a major milestone in the push to cut launch costs and to expand space capabilities. The twin breakthrough by Japan and China shows Asia's growing efforts to challenge the US dominance in reusable rocket technology. This is a reusable rocket to return to Earth safely after launch, them to be used for multiple missions and to dramatically reduce space travel costs used for experimentation purposes. This marks a sharp departure from the single-use rockets whose components fall into the sea or burn up in the atmosphere, existing as space debris. The Kaveri water dispute could be headed for another flashpoint. Water levels in key reservoirs remain under pressure, and the monsoon yet to deliver as expected. Karnataka has now made its priorities clear. The state government has decided that the available water in the Kaveri basin will be reserved exclusively for drinking water and livestock, ruling out any immediate release of water for agriculture. After a high-level review meeting, water resources said that the current storage can only meet essential needs for the next 3 to 4 months, despite the improved inflows over the past week. But the government says that it cannot afford to risk future water crisis by opening canals for farming. The state has also asked the farmers to be patient, saying that a decision on irrigation will depend on whether the reservoirs receive some significant inflows over the next 15 days. As an emergency measure, Karnataka is now exploring cloud seeding to boost rainfall in the Kaveri Basin. The government will soon hold a meeting with weather and water experts to assess its feasibility while acknowledging that cloud seeding can only work if sufficient cloud formation exists. The development also has implications beyond Karnataka. The state is legally below normal rainfall. It stated that it will present its case before the Kaveri Water Management Authority at its upcoming meeting. At the same time, the Karnataka government has reaffirmed its commitment to the Mekedatu Balancing Reservoir project, insisting that it will benefit both Karnataka and Tamil Nadu despite continued opposition from the neighboring state.

Let's now take a look at some of the top stories that are making headlines from across India. The National Investigation Agency has charge-sheeted 8 people, including Pakistani gangster-turned-terrorist Shehzad Bhatti, in the IED car bomb blast at Ambala's Baldev Nagar police station in January. Now, Bhatti wanted in multiple terror cases, and 7 arrested Indian nationals have been under the UAPA, the Bharatiya Nyay Sanhita, the Explosive Substances Act and the Telecommunications Act. The Assam police have seized Yaba tablets worth nearly about 1 crore rupees and has arrested 2 people in Sri Bhumi district. Sharing this on social media, the Assam Chief Minister Himanta Biswa Sarma has assured that the state police will continue its intensified crackdown on narcotics. The operation is part of Assam's ongoing anti-drug drive, which has seen multiple seizures and arrests in recent years. Remained airborne for several minutes soon after takeoff from Hajipur, later resumed normal flight and then headed for Patna. Authorities have not confirmed any technical fault or have revealed the reason behind the incident. And with that, Zapo on this edition of our newscast, stay tuned to Beyond.

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3: Campaigns, elections, alliances, controversies and power play. 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
1: In-depth coverage of global issues broken down into facts, figures, and simple words. 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Because we believe in decoding the real picture for you. 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Watch WEON Wide Angle at these times on WEON World is One. From the bustling trading floors of Wall Street to the vibrant exchanges of Asian stock markets, WEON breaks it down for you to make sense of what's happening. As we reveal the key factors behind events, strategic battles, and the game-changing business decisions that shape the world. We bring you all of this and more on World Business Watch. Where darkness hides behind every corner. Where the truth is stranger than fiction. A show that dives deep into the stories which shock and mystify. The victim, the accused, and the sinister plot. Prime Crime is your front row seat to darkness. Get the latest update.
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4: This is our

On the morning of the 6th of July, Russia launched waves of missiles and drones at Ukraine. Reportedly killing at least 18 people and wounding dozens. The attack exposed gaps in Ukraine's air defenses as the ballistic missiles in Russia hit their targets. The attack came just days after a Russian strike killed 31 people in Kyiv, the deadliest assault on the capital this year. This assault was the second on the capital and its surroundings in less than a week and came as both sides increased long-range attacks, underlining the growing reach of the war after Russia first launched its full-scale invasion. St. Petersburg, about 900 kilometers from Ukrainian-held territory, has occasionally come under attack from Kyiv's drones, but this time it did. On the 4th of July, a wave of Ukrainian long-range drones had struck the St. Petersburg region overnight, hitting an oil terminal and a Baltic Sea port in one of the largest deep strikes against President Vladimir Putin's home city. As Russia-Ukraine tensions escalate, spokesperson Dmitry Peskov said the special military operation has now become a real war, blaming Western countries backing Ukraine. On We on Wide Angle this week, we list the key infrastructure hit by Russia and Ukraine in recent times. And understand what makes Vladimir Putin visit military installations. And we also revisit the history of the Russia-Ukraine.

0: А що ми будемо робити? А які
1: у нас? So what are we going to do? What options do we have? Options to leave the country, but for me, those aren't options. Our country is our country. I don't know. We'll see what happens. Russian roulette or whatever they call it. That's how we're living right now.
0: Так ми і живемо зараз. Ну, ми сьогодні також вночі ночували.
2: We also spent the night at the shelter today because we were afraid there would be another airstrike. Going 2 days without sleep is really hard. Plus the stress and everything. It's really bad, to be honest. It's very hard to recover. We'll see.
0: Ходити, будемо дивитися.
3: On the 6th of July, U.S. President Donald Trump claimed that a resolution to end the more than four-year-old Russia-Ukraine war is getting closer than people realize, adding that he will discuss the Ukraine talks this week in Turkey at the North Atlantic Treaty Organization, or NATO, summit.
4: Because I talked to him, I talked to President Zelensky, and I think that's all I've done my whole life. I made deals. That's, I guess, becoming president was making a deal, right? It was like a lot of little individual things. In the end, it's making a deal. And that's what I do. And I do it well, and I know when people want to make a deal. I think he wants to make a deal. And I do feel that President Zelensky would like to get back to rebuilding his country as opposed to, you know, having all of this death and destruction. Ukraine has tremendous potential. He understands that. We talk about that. He talks about that more than he talks about the war. You know, to me, I think you might find that more exciting than the war. It's brutal.
3: Trump's remarks came days after he spoke with both Russian President Vladimir Putin and Ukrainian President Zelensky about the ongoing war. Reportedly, Kremlin spokesperson Dmitry Peskov said he believed Washington's position on resolving the conflict remained unchanged.
5: Trump, президент США, достаточно последовательная позиция, и все.
6: Trump has a fairly consistent position. All these claims that he supposedly changes his views like a weather vane are, of course, untrue. He is consistent and convinced in his understanding of what is happening. Most importantly, he is open to hearing the information that Putin communicates to him. Secondly, both President Putin and President Trump have an understanding that their contacts will continue in the near future.
5: У президента Путина и у президента Трампа есть понимание, что их контакты будут продолжены в ближайшее время.
3: On the other hand, the Ukrainian president described his telephonic conversation with the U.S. president as very good. According to a post on X, Zelensky said Ukraine is grateful for U.S. assistance from Javelins and Patriots to political support, adding that America stands by us in defending our independence. He thanked every American heart that cares about freedom in Ukraine, Europe, and beyond. Despite the negotiations, the situation on the front lines has worsened over the last couple of days. On the 2nd of July, Russian forces have carried out a mass drone and missile attack on Ukraine's capital, Kyiv. In what the city's mayor described as a massive attack on the city. According to the head of Kyiv's military administration, 91 people were injured. Mayor Vitaly Klitschko said an ambulance station was among the places hit. Some neighborhoods had been evacuated as the airstrikes hit the city hours after Ukrainian President Zelensky had warned Russia was preparing an attack. Ukraine accused Moscow of targeting civilian areas and said it would be wrong to equate the aggressor and a country defending itself. Kyiv declared a day of mourning after at least 30 people were killed in Russia's biggest attack on the capital.
7: Він бореться за те, щоб показати, що він перемагає. 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
8: I live across the street. Right when the strikes happened, I was in the shelter there with all my neighbors. We heard there had been a very heavy strike, so we went outside to see where it had hit and started looking for people. Before the state emergency service arrived, we were helping people get out of this very house because the doors were blocked.
3: And then, on the 6th of July, Russia unleashed another wave of missiles and drones at Ukraine, killing at least 22 people in attacks, exposing widening gaps in the country's air defenses. Rescuers were digging bodies from the rubble of a Kyiv high-rise ripped open in the overnight bombardment.
9: I felt that I needed to pray. My car was destroyed. Well, you see, a month ago it hit here as well. Everything was on fire here. This time nothing burned, but the damage is much greater. I think there are human casualties.
10: The Russians just want to destroy the people. I can't wrap my head. When people are killed, it's terrifying. And there's no safe place. You never know where something might strike. So in the end, all of Ukraine is an unsafe place.
9: At 1:30 a.m., a powerful hit occurred, a blast wave, all the windows blew out, and then it hit three more times. Glass was falling down. There wasn't a single pane of glass left in the apartment.
3: This is Bonia, the cat who spent more than 24 hours inside the damaged apartment after the attack. Rescuers pulled the cat out after it was found bed in a partially destroyed eighth-floor building. The feline was handed over to Anastasia Sorokina, a friend of the cat's owner. According to Sorokina, Victoria survived the attack but lost her husband's brother and who lived in the neighboring apartment and were killed in the strike. Soon after Bonia was found, Sorokina informed the cat owner.
2: This is my friend's cat. She happened to be in the apartment at the time. She was renting an apartment from us and they were pulled out at night. And on the other side of the building were there. There were two people who died.
8: We found him under the bed. He ran into the kitchen, where we caught him and took him away.
3: Russia's full-scale invasion began in February 2022. In fact, President Zelensky called on European allies to speed up efforts to create a domestic anti-ballistic system.
11: While this war continues, please help us get more air defense missiles. This is our top priority right now. We are capable of doing everything else ourselves. But when it comes to air defense, we need our partners' determination. Please let more determination and more decisions for air defense be one of the key outcomes of this NATO summit in Ankara.
3: Ukraine has been striking Russian energy infrastructure at an unprecedented rate. The ministry says it is intercepting the majority of incoming Ukrainian attack drones. However, the sheer rise in frequency and quantity of projectiles has resulted in a growing number of hits on strategic energy facilities in Russia. Data show that Kyiv's intensified drone campaign is spurring Russia's worst fuel crisis in decades. The campaign on Russian energy infrastructure has brought Putin's war closer to home than ever. Omsk Oil Refinery, Russia's largest, has halted operations following a Ukrainian drone attack. The strike on the refinery on the 6th of July, deep in Siberia, was one of Ukraine's longest-range attacks of the war, now well into its fifth year. An eyewitness filmed in the region showing flames and black smoke rising from an industrial area. The halt in operations at the plant is likely to

0: impact fuel supply across the country. These attacks recently have forced more than half of the country's regions to impose strict limits on fuel sales, while residents have been queuing for hours at petrol stations. With a nearly empty tank, Nikita's car kept stalling as it inched forward in a long line at a filling station.
1: As I work as a driver both in a small car and in a large lorry, it is difficult at the moment. Fuel has become much more expensive, and it's hard to reach fuel, so of course it's hard now.
2: I work as a taxi driver. I work until lunch, and after lunch I stand for a couple of hours at petrol stations. In Balashika, 2 days ago, I stood in a queue for 2 hours. Same thing there. People are standing in kilometer-long queues. They're holding it back. They want it to look like there's petrol, but there isn't. If they were selling it at the same pace as before, every petrol station would be in an hour.
0: Ukraine has also stepped up attacks on logistics and energy infrastructure in Crimea in recent weeks, contributing to fuel shortages and prompting authorities to declare a state of emergency in the peninsula.
3: Dear residents of Sevastopol, the power supply situation on the Crimean Peninsula remains challenging. We are carrying out repairs. We hope that power will be fully restored in Sevastopol within the next 24 hours. However, we have agreed with the head of the Republic of Crimea, Sergei Valerievich Aksionov, to declare a state of emergency in our regions, both the hero city of Sevastopol and the Republic of Crimea, and to declare a regional emergency in both the Republic and the Republic.
0: On the 6th of July, Ukrainian drones struck Russian fuel tankers in the Sea of Azov, a fuel terminal in Crimea, and two S-400 Triumph long-range anti-aircraft missile systems. Over the past few days, Ukrainian drones have attacked a dozen tankers from Russia's Shadow Fleet that were delivering fuel to Crimea. The Sea of Azov is a key supply route for Russian forces in Crimea and other occupied parts of southern Ukraine. Crimea has long been a flashpoint between the two countries. To understand the roots of this war, we must look back. The tension between Russia and Ukraine goes back centuries. But the modern conflict began in 2014. Ukraine's pro-Russian president, Viktor Yanukovych, was ousted during the Euromaidan protest. Russia annexed Crimea, a move that was widely condemned by the international community. This set the stage for years of unrest in Ukraine's east. Ukraine's ambitions to align itself more with Western countries, including its publicly stated interest in joining NATO, fueled the difference further between Moscow and Kyiv. By 2021, Russian troops began massing along Ukraine's border. Despite diplomatic talks, there was no resolution. On the 24th of February 2022, military moved in. Launching simultaneous strikes on major Ukrainian cities, including the capital, Kyiv.

What followed was Europe's largest ground war since World War II. Moscow then called it a special military operation. Russian forces pushed toward Kyiv, expecting a swift victory, but Ukrainian resistance, backed by Western weapons and intelligence, held the capital. By 2022, Russia withdrew from around Kyiv, shifting its focus to other regions, including Donbass, Zaporizhia, and Kherson. In September 2022, Russia unilaterally declared its annexation

0: occupation of areas of four Ukrainian oblasts, Donetsk, Luhansk, Kherson, and Zaporizhia. Ukraine struck back with lightning counteroffensives in Kharkiv and Kherson, reclaiming significant territory by late 2022. Through 2024 and 2025, peace talks opened and stalled repeatedly, with both sides trading ceasefire proposals. According to a report by Center for Strategic and International Studies, Russia's territorial control in Ukraine shrank in the spring of 2026, with Russian forces losing more ground than they captured in both April and May, a net loss of roughly 400 square kilometers. While Russia still holds roughly 20% of Ukrainian territory, its footprint stopped growing for the first time in the spring of 2026. Трьох видів вооружених сил: космічних сил і воєнно-морського. In fact, President Vladimir Putin's drastically scaled back May 9, 2026 Victory Day parade in Moscow's Red Square for the first time in 20 years. The reason? The call to omit all heavy military hardware, such as tanks and ballistic missiles, was taken due to fears of Ukrainian attacks and growing public fatigue with the war. While Ukraine has launched a sustained campaign of long-range strikes on Russian energy and military infrastructure, Russia has responded with intense drone and missile barrages on Kyiv and other cities. By mid-2026, Russia claims incremental gains at a staggering cost. Putin claimed the Russian army captured 2.44 million square kilometers of Ukrainian territory, an area more than four times larger than Ukraine's entire pre-war size. Four years on, the war that began with tanks rolling toward Kyiv has become a conflict of drones, long-range missiles, and economic endurance. And as the front lines shift by kilometers, the human cost continues to climb on both sides. Russia's decision to launch a full-scale invasion of Ukraine has now estimated the war's total casualty numbers to have increased to almost. CSIS estimates that Russia has suffered 1.4 million casualties, estimated to have suffered between 525 and 625,000 casualties. Experts say that in terms of casualties, the war is becoming much more costly for Russia than it is for Ukraine. Although both Kyiv and Moscow have regularly published estimates of the other side's losses, they have been reluctant to detail their own sides. Ukraine's use of low-cost drones capable of striking targets dozens of kilometers behind the front line has become a significant feature of the war. As of now, Russian forces are reportedly trying to counter Ukrainian mid-range drone strikes by disguising military cargoes and deploying powerful electronic jamming systems.
1: We struck the Starlink countermeasure system, the system that directly jams satellites. I don't remember the exact date, but that's what happened. In other words, they're trying to do everything they can to make our work more difficult because we're hurting them.
0: Recently, President Putin made a rare frontline appearance, donning green military fatigues to claim breakthroughs in Russia's war effort. Putin's visit to the front line appeared to be part of an effort to challenge the narrative that Ukraine holds any military advantage. But the reality on the ground is different. In late June, Russian President Putin acknowledged that Russia is going through a difficult period as the Ukraine war deeply impacts the Russian home front. Given the current situation, it remains to be seen whether Putin will give in to international pressure and withdraw Russian forces from Ukraine. And would that truly mark the end of the four-year war?

0: The Earth is sending distress signals. Wildfires, droughts, and melting glaciers. Can we reverse the damage? Explore the harrowing effects of climate change. It's a wake-up call, global emergency. Climate Tracker on We On World is One.
1: Campaigns, elections, alliances, controversies, and power play. 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
4: 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A show that dives deep into the stories which shock and mystify the victims, the accused, and the sinister float. 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
4: 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We bring you all of this and more on World Business Watch.
0: 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Climate Tracker on We On World is One.
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Hello and welcome. You're watching Beyond World as well. My name is Mohammed Saleh, and these are the headlines. So according to reports, the death toll in Venezuela's devastating twin earthquakes has surpassed 4,300. The strongest 7.5 magnitude quake, the biggest in Venezuela in over a century, struck 39 seconds after the first quake that measured 7.2 on the Richter scale.

And the Indian Prime Minister departs for India after concluding his historic visit to New Zealand. Prime Minister Modi was seen off at the airport by New Zealand's Prime Minister Christopher Luxon in a special farewell gesture.

And 15 Indian tourists have reportedly been killed after the speedboat that they were traveling in capsized off Vietnam's Phu Quoc Island. There were 36 people on board, including 32 Indian tourists and 4 locals.

The typhoon Bawi makes landfall in China's eastern province of Zhejiang. Bawi previously brought strong winds and rains to Japan's southern island.

and Taiwan, the Chinese authorities evacuated nearly about 2 million people and issued high alerts. And according to reports, the firefighters, aided by better weather, gained the upper hand in one of Spain's deadliest wildfires. As many as about 500 firefighters, backed by over 20 water-dropping aircraft, are battling the blaze. And the committee constituted to oversee the appointment of the chief executive officer of the Ayodhya Ram Mandir finalizes the eligibility criteria for the post. The applications for the CEO post can be submitted until the 18th of July. The veteran playback singer S. Janaki, fondly known as the Nightingale of South India, has passed away at the age of 88. She sang nearly 48,000 songs across Kannada, Tamil, Telugu, Malayalam, and Hindi. And South African midfielder Jaden Adams, who represented his country at the ongoing World Cup, has died at the age of just 25. The cause of his death hasn't been disclosed yet. Now, Ukraine says that the war is now in a whole new phase, one that takes the fight deep inside Russia. President Volodymyr Zelensky has announced the creation of a new long-range impact command within Ukraine's armed forces, dedicated to carrying out deep strikes on Russia's military, energy and logistic targets.

0: Now, Ukrainian drones have been hitting oil refineries, fuel depots, and also export terminals across Russia. Kiev called these attacks long-range sanctions aimed at weakening the economic engine that funds Moscow's war.
1: Today, our defense forces achieved new results with our range operations against Russia. The fuel crisis in Russia is worsening, which is an entirely justified response to Putin's refusal to end this war. We have put forward proposals for bringing peace closer, and they have support, not only among our international partners, but also within Putin's inner circle. They understand what is happening and that there is no alternative to peace. This realization will continue to grow in Russia.
0: Now, the announcement has come after another wave of drone strikes. Ukraine claims that it has hit the Ilyinskoye oil refinery, the Ust-Luga oil complex, and also energy facilities in the Rostov region. The campaign appears to be having a bit of an impact, and Russia has banned diesel exports amidst fuel shortages, while several refineries have reportedly been forced to scale back or to halt operations. Now, for the first time, the Ukrainian drones have hit the Omsk refinery in Siberia, Russia's largest oil refinery that is located around 2,500 kilometers from the Ukrainian border. And Ukrainian forces have also intensified attacks on Russian oil tankers, and according to the Ukrainian military, its drones have struck 21 Russian tankers and 7 other vessels in the Sea of Azov overnight on the 11th of July. Now, Kiev has said that the attacks on Russia's oil and gas infrastructure are a justified response to the Russian strikes targeting Ukrainian civilians. Now, Russia continues to bombard Ukraine, and the emergency service of Ukraine has said that Russian overnight attacks have injured at least about 10 people in Ukraine's capital, cleared the rubble from the apartments, which shattered. The Kiev officials reported overnight that Russia attacked the capital with ballistic missiles. Russia, for its part, has said that its forces have made advances in the Krasny Lyman region, in the Donetsk region. And Russia has further said the troops have continued demining operations and search and clearance missions to try and eliminate the remaining Ukrainian personnel while also pushing westward.

And about 15 Indian tourists have died after their boat capsized in Vietnam's southern Phu Quoc Island. And according to the Vietnamese authorities, the vessel was carrying about 32 tourists when four crew members, when it overturned near Hon Me Rut Ngoi Island of Vietnam's. The 15 Indians are said to have died in this tragic accident. Search and rescue operations are currently underway, and the authorities are trying to establish the full circumstances as to what resulted in this accident. Now, the Indian Embassy in Hanoi has confirmed the incident, saying that it is closely coordinating with the Vietnamese authority. In the latest update on social media, has said that 32 Indian tourists were on board the boat which capsized in Vietnam. The mission has also set up emergency control rooms at the embassy in Hanoi and the Consulate General in Ho Chi Minh City to assist the affected families and to respond to queries. The Prime Minister Narendra Modi has expressed grief over the tragic boat accident. The Prime Minister has extended condolences to the bereaved families and has said that the Indian Embassy and the Consulate are providing all this, but also remaining in close contact with the Vietnamese authorities. The authorities have also launched an investigation into the cause of the accident. The Trump administration has subpoenaed several Times journalists over its report on alleged security concerns surrounding the new presidential

The Trump administration has subpoenaed some Times journalists over its report on alleged security concerns surrounding the new presidential

0: Clinton has reignited a decades-old debate over how Americans elect their president. The former Secretary of State has once again called for the U.S. Electoral College to be abolished. She's argued that every vote should count. Now, speaking to a media platform, Hillary Clinton said that the Electoral College needs to go. America shouldn't be hanging on to a quote-unquote anachronism that was designed for slave-owning states. In her 2016 presidential race, Clinton said that the system simply does not reflect the principle of one person, one vote, and has described it as an outdated mechanism created during the founding of the United States. And she first called for the scrapping of the Electoral College after the 2020 election, when the Democrat Al Gore had won the national popular vote, but ended up losing the presidency after George Bush secured more electoral votes. Now let's understand what is the U.S. Electoral College. Every U.S. state is assigned a specific number of electors, which is proportional to its total representation in the Congress. The U.S. president elected by a total of 538 electoral votes, except two states, Maine and Nebraska. In all 48 states and Washington, D.C., whichever candidate wins a majority of the popular vote in that state wins all of its electoral votes. 270 is the magic number. A candidate must secure a majority of 270 electoral votes to win the presidency. Now, this mechanism allows a candidate to win the national popular vote but still end up losing the election if they do not hit the 270 electoral votes. Now, under the U.S. system, voters cast their ballots for the president, but those votes determine which candidate wins a state's electoral votes. In most states, whoever wins a popular vote in that state receives all of its electoral votes, and that means a candidate can win the presidency without winning the most number of votes nationwide. And this, of course, has happened several times in U.S. history. In 2016, Hillary Clinton received nearly 3 million more votes than Donald Trump did. And yet, it was Donald Trump who won the Electoral College and the presidency. The same happened in 2000, when Al Gore won the popular vote, then lost the White House to George Bush. Similar outcomes also happened back in 1888, 1876, and then all the way back in 1824. The debate comes as America is also preparing for its next midterm elections on the 3rd of November this year, which takes place every 2 years after presidential election. And unlike presidential contests, midterms do not elect a president. Instead, the voters elect 435 members of the House of Representatives, along with many governors, state lawmakers, and local officials. And the results often determine as to how much legislative support a president has for the rest of his term. The supporters of the Electoral College say that it protects the voices of smaller states and also preserves America's federal system. And the critics argue that it gives unequal weight to the voters and can override the national popular will. The Electoral College remains in focus in the U.S. presidential elections, even as calls for reform continue to grow. Now, India has strengthened its strategic footprint in the Indo-Pacific, announcing a major strategic partnership with New Zealand to deepen its bilateral ties. And the announcement has come as Prime Minister Modi held key talks with his New Zealand counterpart in Auckland. The high-level meeting comes as both nations are seeking to deeply cooperate across trade, investment and strategic partnerships. The discussions focused heavily on strengthening the India-New Zealand bilateral ties and also enhancing economic cooperation. Now, India and New Zealand exchanged a series of memorandums of understanding in the presence of Prime Minister Narendra Modi and New Zealand's Prime Minister Christopher Luxon. Now, the agreements span key sectors including defence, maritime cooperation, counter-terrorism, disaster management, tourism, culture, sports and agriculture. The two countries also adopted the India-New Zealand roadmap for 2030 and set a target to double bilateral trade to around $4.2 billion by the year 2030.
1: It's a truly historic event, as you and I have talked about last night, marking the first visit by an Indian Prime Minister to New Zealand in 40 years. I think we've made tremendous progress in a very short period of time on the trade agenda. But today's focus is about more than just the FTA. It's about where we go to next in this relationship and how we broaden that out. And I know

0: We have very proud to announce that we will be forming a strategic partnership, which will give the relationship more framework and breadth for us to continue to expand as we go forward from here.
1: The Prime Minister Narendra Modi also described the India-New Zealand Free Trade Agreement as a historic milestone in bilateral relations and then thanked New Zealand's Prime Minister Christopher Luxon and his government for concluding the agreement in a short span. Now, India and New Zealand then signed a landmark free trade agreement in April this year following negotiations that began in March 2025 and concluded in a record 9 months, making it one of the fastest concluded FTAs. And earlier, ahead of the bilateral talks, Prime Minister Modi was given a grand ceremonial welcome at Government House in Auckland. He was accorded an official guard of honour. Now, following the bilateral talks, Prime Minister Modi also then attended the India-New Zealand business event and interacted with the leading business representatives in Auckland.

So Prime Minister Narendra Modi, along with the New Zealand's Prime Minister Christopher Luxon, attended a sporting event in Auckland. And during the event, Prime Minister Modi also interacted with members of the sports fraternity, highlighting the role of sports in strengthening people-to-people connections. And later, the Prime Minister addressed a packed gathering of more than 10,000 members of the Indian diaspora at the Kia Ora Modi Community event in Auckland, describing the OC's Indian community as one of the strongest pillars of the India-New Zealand relationship. In a special gesture, the New Zealand's Prime Minister Luxon joined the event, underscoring the growing partnership between the two nations.

0: And the Indian Prime Minister praised the Indian diaspora for its determination, its hard work, and also its perseverance.
1: For the New Zealand and India national anthem.
0: For most students, summer is a break from the classroom. For a select group of class 11 students from across India, it's in fact become an opportunity to step into research laboratories, work with leading scientists, and explore questions at the frontiers of science. The second edition of the RSI India, hosted by the Indian Institute of Science in Bengaluru in collaboration with the Centre for Excellence in Education, has come to a close after 6 weeks of some pretty intensive research and mentorship. Now, here's a special report by Vyond's Diksha Bisla. Take a look.
2: What happens when you bring together some of India's brightest 16, 17-year-olds and give them the kind of research environment which was usually reserved until university or until recently only found abroad? Well, that is exactly what's unfolding at the Indian Institute of Science in Bengaluru as part of the RSI initiative in collaboration with CEE. A select group of class 11 students from across India spend their summers not preparing for exams, rather working alongside some of the finest scientists, researchers and mentors. And today as they present their final papers, they are not bringing the summer program to a close. They are indeed taking what could be their first steps into the world of scientific research.
3: The model system we've selected includes...
4: When you talk about nation building, people talk about roads, factories, manufacturing units, airports. Those are all important. That's infrastructure for the company. However, I feel the biggest infrastructure is investing in human capital, and that should begin very early in the game. And that is where RSI India comes into picture. We are putting the foundation for the young scholars and researchers from India.
5: I think what brings all of our students here, in fact, what brings the entire ISC together is the spirit of asking cool questions and, you know, running experiments, failing, learning again.

0: all in the hope of advancing science and, you know, doing something to improve the way that we live or explore in this world, right? I think that is what really unites all of us Ricoids, as we call them.
1: Well, it's not often that you get three batches of RSI under one roof. Today, we have with us Dr. Amy Silman, who was part of the very first cohort back in 1984. Kirtana attended in 2019 and Tanvi in 2020. Now, the way we talk about science has changed. The program itself has evolved. But what do you guys think has stayed constant throughout?
2: Yeah, as someone who was here in 2020, I think the world has changed a lot since then. But what stays constant in science is the spirit of innovation and learning how to pivot and address challenges as they come up and to communicate what you found with the world.
3: The world was very different in 1984 when I went. We were just beginning to have graphical user interface computers. But what I noticed is the friendships forming, and that's what I remember from my days at RSI, all the other students that I met who had the same love and passion for science that I did. And I see that here right now, and I think that's going to be constant no matter what, no matter what year of RSI it is.
4: RSI is known for science research. So, and everyone thinks that all are scientists here. So, and we feel that like these students, they already started thinking like a scientist after coming here. In these 6 weeks, we can see that actually. They can put a hypothesis, they can have a research problem, and they can solve it actually. They have that passion actually. So, yeah, they got that exposure.
5: I think it's high time we actually take fundamental sciences from this closed door to public. And I think this program will aim to tell the world that we are also ready to do fundamental science as the West is doing. And I think we are at very good position right now.
6: The Nigerian military has rescued about 46 children who were abducted by the Islamist militants. The children were kidnapped 2 months ago from their schools in the town of Orire in the southwestern Oyo state. The school children and the teachers were abducted during a 15th of May attack on a local community. And the crisis then took a pretty grim turn days after the abduction when one of the kidnapped teachers was beheaded by the captors. The school raid in the agrarian communities of Esiel and Yewota triggered widespread outrage, sparking protests and also a months-long statewide teachers' strike.
7: If my children are released by the bandits, I will never allow them to return to school in this town, Yewota. There will be no more school for them here. No parent would willingly send a child to a school where bandits have kidnapped students. We cannot allow our children to go back to that school. Not in this town again. It is impossible.
6: The Nigerian President Bola Tinubu has said that no concessions were made to the militants and no ransom was paid. He also blamed the abductions on a militant group linked to Boko Haram. And according to a government spokesperson, several militants were in fact killed and 8 others were arrested during the rescue operation. The militant groups and armed gangs in Nigeria have increased kidnappings for ransom in recent years, often targeting schools. Oyo State Governor Seyi Makinde has said that the immediate priority is to reunite the rescued children with their families. And our correspondent Louisa Ulani has sent us this report. Listen in.
8: It is a major relief across the country as the May 15, 2026 Oyo kidnapped pupils and teachers were rescued by security forces after about 56 days in captivity. We recall the incident triggered weeks of public anguish with the Nigeria Union of Teachers embarking on a month-long strike in the state and protest in other states to press for the victims' release. Bayo Ononuga, presidential advisor, said no demand of the kidnappers were conceded to. Meanwhile, military offensive continues with a record of over 300 terrorists eliminated in Zamfara state this week. From Lagos, Nigeria, Louisa Olani, Uyona, World is One.
6: In Hong Kong, a 3-decade-old law that disallowed the entry of dogs into restaurants has now become nullified. The decision led to the celebration by the dog owners and also their 4-legged furry friends. As many as about 900 restaurants were given the permit to run the dog-friendly restaurant business. We'll leave you with these images. Thanks for watching.
9: 我食啲嘢就係，好嘢，實踩慳咗，我哋有啲食，good嘅，
10: 咁就澳洲嘅嘢食，唔係我兩嘢，
9: 我就覺得就話，哇，我以後呢度有嘢。

0: in-depth coverage of global issues broken down into facts, figures, and simple words. 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
0: From the bustling trading floors of Wall Street to the vibrant exchanges of Asian stock markets, WEON breaks it down for you to make sense of what's happening. As we reveal the key factors behind events, strategic battles, and the game-changing business decisions that shape the world. We bring you all of this and more on World Business Watch.
3: The Earth is sending distress signals. Wildfires, droughts, and melting glaciers. 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

Hello and welcome. You're watching Beyond World is One. My name is Mohammed Saleh, and these are the headlines. The Prime Minister Narendra Modi expresses grief over the tragic boat accident in which about 15 Indian nationals were killed near Vietnam's Phu Quoc Island. Prime Minister Modi has extended condolences to the bereaved families. According to officials, Russian strikes in Ukraine with missiles, drones and guided bombs, in which about six people have been killed and dozens more have been wounded. Missiles also hit the capital city of Kiev, wounding about 12 people, including two children. Poland's Prime Minister Donald Tusk announces the creation of a new monument to civilian victims of what he calls a genocide by the Ukrainian nationalists in the Second World War. Warsaw and Kiev have been at loggerheads for decades over the massacre.

And according to reports, the firefighters, aided by better weather, gained the upper hand in one of Spain's deadliest wildfires. And nearly about 500 firefighters, backed by over 20 water-dropping aircraft, were battling the blaze.

So the committee constituted to oversee the appointment of the chief executive officer for the Ayodhya Ram Mandir finalizes the eligibility criteria for the post. Applications for the CEO post can be submitted until the 18th of July.

And Typhoon Bobby makes its landfall in China's eastern province of Zhejiang. Bobby had previously brought strong winds and rain to Japan's southern island in Taiwan. The Chinese authorities have evacuated nearly about 2 million people and have also issued a high alert.

The veteran playback singer S. Janaki, fondly known as the Nightingale of South India, passes away at the age of 88. She sang nearly 48,000 songs across Kannada, Tamil, Telugu, Malayalam and Hindi. And the Belgian Tim Merler dominates a punch sprint finish for the second day running to claim victory in the eighth stage of the Tour de France. The Merlier had launched a long-range charge to reel in all of his rivals in the last few hundred meters. The messaging has turned personal. Donald Trump is now threatening some overwhelming military retaliation if Iran were to target him. The Iranian news leader Mujtaba Khamenei is vowing revenge for the assassination of his father. The missiles, according to Donald Trump, are locked and loaded. The confrontation between Washington and Tehran is entering a whole new, more dangerous phase. Take a look at this report.

0: A high-stakes showdown between Washington and Tehran escalates to a volatile new peak.
1: And every time they hit us, we're going to hit them 20.
0: Donald Trump has issued one of his toughest warnings yet, declaring that if Iran carries out an assassination against him, the United States already has orders in place to unleash an overwhelming military response. Trump said missiles are locked and loaded and warned Iran would face destruction on an unprecedented scale if such an attack were carried out. Trump warns that US would completely decimate Iran if it attempted or succeeded in assassinating the sitting president. This comes after the funeral of Supreme Leader Ayatollah Ali Khamenei saw open calls for Trump's killing, and Israel warned him that Iran was working on a plan to assassinate him. This comes in the backdrop of 2 days of fiercest rounds of fighting between the US and Iran. American strikes targeted Iran nuclear and military facilities. Iran responded with large-scale missile attacks against US positions in the region. Allahu Akbar. Now, Tehran has responded. Iran's Supreme Leader Mostafa Khamenei declared that revenge for killing his father must certainly be carried out.
2: عهد می‌بندیم که انتقام خون پاک رهبر شهید و همه شهیدان این دو جنگ را از قاتلین جنایتکار و بی آبرو بگیریم. این جنایتکاران که فهرستی از صدر تا ذیلشان موجود است، آرزوی مرگ آرام و در بستر را با خود به گور خواهند برد.
0: Even as the rhetoric hardens, diplomacy continues. Iran's foreign minister is in Oman for discussions centered on the Strait of Hormuz, where commercial shipping has almost stopped after the recent US-Iran confrontation. US warns Iran to pledge to stop shooting at ships in Strait of Hormuz, while Tehran maintains that its security interests cannot be ignored. The missiles are no longer flying, but the contest has become one of the deterrents, signaling political resolve. And increasingly, it is being defined by two names, Donald Trump and Mustafa.

0: coming in.
1: Europe is studying proposals that could allow ships to pay navigation-related fee in the Strait of Hormuz, provided the charges are voluntary and are approved by the UN agency that regulates global maritime transport. Now, according to a Guardian report, the proposals do not seek to introduce mandatory transit fee. Instead, they focus on charges for services such as pilotage, improved navigation safety and marine environmental protection. The proposal is now designed to remain in line with the international maritime law. Britain's Deputy Prime Minister David Lammy reportedly has said that compulsory tolls will be disastrous. However, some members of his cabinet noted that payments for specific navigation services are already allowed in several major waterways, including in the Strait of Malacca and the English Channel. The discussion comes as the US officials have asked Iran to publicly declare that the Strait of Hormuz is open and that ships using the crucial shipping route will no longer be attacked. The US officials have blamed internal power struggles in Tehran for making it difficult to reach and maintain an agreement. Right now, Iran has virtually shut down the shipping lane through Oman's waters that has allowed oil and gas tankers in the Persian Gulf to exit the Strait of Hormuz without seeking Tehran's permission. This despite the US Navy having deployed several warships and has bombed the area to free it from Iranian control. Now, according to reports, Oman has already developed a proposal that is based on the Strait of the Malacca model, working alongside the British legal experts. Muscat has also offered to send its legal team to Tehran to explain the proposal in detail. The Iranian Foreign Minister Abbas Araghchi is now in Oman for talks focused on the Strait of Hormuz. Now, Tehran maintains that it should control the strategic waterway through which about one-fifth of the world's oil and liquefied natural gas passes. Iran has also expressed its intention to charge fee for ships transiting the strait. Now, the Strait of Hormuz remains a major point of dispute between Washington and Tehran. Iran has effectively shut down the strategic waterway after the war that was launched by the United States and Israel on the 28th of February. Last month's interim agreement between Iran and the United States was intended to pave the way for ending the conflict, and now, in its fifth month, the fighting has killed thousands, disrupted global energy supplies, and has also increased fears of a worldwide economic slowdown. The Russian authorities in southwest Siberia have urged residents to work from home and to limit car travel as the country's fuel crisis is deepening following the Ukrainian strikes on key oil refineries. The region that is home to nearly about 3 million people is one of Siberia's most populous areas and a major center for manufacturing and industry. The advisory has now come after Ukraine struck an oil refinery in the neighboring Omsk region earlier in the week, disabling one of Russia's largest oil processing facilities by capacity. According to local media reports and officials, more than 90% of Russia's regions have been experiencing fuel shortages since the month of June. And some have also introduced some fuel rationing at petrol stations, while others have banned the filling of jerry cans. The authorities in the neighboring Tomsk region have also encouraged remote work. Government officials have been asked to reconsider business trips and to hold meetings online. Further east, the city of Irkutsk has also advised the employees to work from home. Now, Ukraine has continued targeting Russia's energy infrastructure, striking refineries deep inside the country. Now, for the first time, Ukrainian drones have hit the Omsk refinery in Siberia, Russia's largest oil refinery that is located 2,500 kilometers from the Ukrainian border. Ukrainian forces have also intensified attacks on Russian oil tankers, and according to Ukraine's military, its drones have struck about 21 Russian tankers and seven other vessels in the Sea of Azov overnight on the 11th of July. Now, Kiev says that the attacks on Russia's oil and gas infrastructure are a justified response to Russian strikes targeting Ukrainian civilians. The Russian President Vladimir Putin earlier had acknowledged the fuel shortages but insisted that they are not critical. He also has accused Kiev of trying to create divisions within the Russian society. Now, the United States has begun withdrawing its advanced F-22 Raptor stealth fighter jets from an Israeli airbase, signaling

0: a shift in its military posture after weeks of heightened tensions with Iran. At least about 10 F-22 Raptors have reportedly departed Israel's OVDA airbase and have flown to the RAF Fairford in the United Kingdom as part of a return to the United States. The aircraft had been deployed to Israel ahead of and during the recent war with Iran, where they had supported the American air operations and had strengthened regional deterrence. The F-22 Raptor is regarded as one of the world's most advanced air superiority fighters. Its stealth technology, supercruise capability, and advanced sensors make it a key asset for gaining control of contested airspace. The Raptor was primarily designed as an air superiority fighter, and over time it has integrated ground attack electronic warfare and signals intelligence capabilities. It is widely regarded by the aviation experts to be the most dominant and capable air dominance fighter ever built. Now, the deployment itself was unusual. The United States had sent around a dozen F-22s to Israel in February as Washington had expanded its military presence in West Asia amidst the rising tensions with Iran. And now their withdrawal comes despite continued tensions between Washington and Tehran. And although the recent fighting has subsided, diplomatic and military friction still remains pretty high, with both sides continuing to exchange warnings over regional security and navigation in the Strait of Hormuz. The military analysts say that the move does not necessarily indicate a reduction in American commitment to Israel or for the region. Instead, it reflects a routine repositioning of air assets after the completion of operational requirements. And the U.S. continues to maintain a significant military presence across West Asia, including its fighter aircraft, bombers, naval forces, and missile defense systems that are capable of responding rapidly if the security situation were to deteriorate. For now, though, the Raptors are being moved, but the American military footprint across West Asia remains pretty firmly in place. Now, are we any closer to answering one of the world's biggest mysteries? Because the Trump administration has released a new batch of declassified U.S. military files on unidentified anomalous phenomenon. This includes the infrared footage of a strange star-shaped object. But officials say that the videos raise a lot of questions without actually providing any definitive answers. The latest release includes an 18-second infrared video that is recorded by a U.S. military sensor over the Yellow Sea. The camera tracks what officials describe as an area of contrast that appears to resemble a six-pointed star. The footage was submitted to the United States All Domain Anomaly Resolution Office, or the AARO, and the office investigates reports of unidentified objects, and officials stress that the shape seen in the video should not be treated as evidence of what the object actually was. The release also includes new details about a 2015 incident above the Pantex plant in Texas, America's primary facility for assembling, maintaining, and also dismantling nuclear weapons. Previously redacted documents have now been partially declassified, adding more information and imagery related to the sighting. Now, the Pentagon says that these records are being made public to promote greater transparency while protecting sensitive military information and the identities of witnesses. And so far, officials have not linked the incidents to extraterrestrial life. Instead, the investigators continue to examine whether the objects could be foreign technology, classified U.S. programs, sensor effects, or other conventional explanations.
1: That'd be awesome.
0: The 15 Indian tourists reportedly died after a boat carrying the holidaymakers capsized off Vietnam's southern Phu Quoc Island. According to the Vietnamese authorities, the vessel was carrying about 32 tourists with four crew members when it suddenly overturned near Hon Mae Ruthnagoy Island off Vietnam's Phu Quoc. 15 Indians are said to have lost their lives in this tragic accident. Search and rescue operations are continuing as the authorities are working to establish the full circumstances of the accident. Now, the Indian embassy in Hanoi has confirmed the incident, saying that it closely is coordinating with the Vietnamese authorities. The embassy, in the latest update on social media, has said that 32 Indian tourists were on board the boat, which capsized in Vietnam. And the mission has also set up emergency control rooms at the embassy in Hanoi and the consulate general in Ho Chi Minh City, to assist the affected families and to

respond to queries. Now, Prime Minister Narendra Modi expressed grief over the tragic boat accident. Prime Minister Modi, in fact, extended condolences to the bereaved families and said that the Indian Embassy and Consulate are providing all possible assistance while remaining in close contact with the Vietnamese authorities. The Vietnamese authorities have also launched an investigation into the cause of the accident. A day after China successfully landed its reusable rocket for the very first time, Japan too has now followed suit. Japan's official national space agency, JAXA, has successfully completed the first liftoff and then landing test of its reusable rocket prototype. In a key step towards cutting space launch costs, the prototype took off from the test site in Noshiro, Akita, and climbed nearly 33 feet and then safely landed back after a 40-second flight.

And just a day ago, Beijing landed a reusable rocket, and this had marked a major milestone in the push to cut launch costs and to expand space capabilities. Now, the twin breakthrough by Japan and China shows Asia's growing efforts to challenge the US dominance in reusable rocket technology. This is a field that is currently led by Elon Musk's SpaceX and Jeff Bezos's Blue Origin. Reusable rockets are built to return to Earth safely after launch, allowing them to be used for multiple missions and to dramatically reduce space travel costs used for experimentation purposes. This marks a sharp departure from the single-use rockets whose components fall into the sea or burn up in the atmosphere, existing as space debris. The Kaveri water dispute could be headed for another flashpoint, with water levels in key reservoirs remaining under pressure and the monsoon yet to deliver as expected. Karnataka has now made its priorities clear. The state government has decided that the available water in the Kaveri basin will be reserved exclusively for drinking water and livestock, ruling out any immediate release of water for agriculture. After a high-level review meeting, Water Resources Minister Ramalinga Reddy said that the current storage can only meet essential needs for the next 3 to 4 months, despite the improved inflows over the past week. Now, the government says that it cannot afford to risk future water crisis by opening the canals for farming. The state has also asked the farmers to be patient, saying that a decision on irrigation will depend on whether the reservoirs receive some significant inflows over the next 15 days. As an emergency measure, Karnataka is now exploring cloud seeding to boost rainfall in the Kaveri Basin. The government will soon hold a meeting with weather and water experts to assess its feasibility while acknowledging that cloud seeding can only work if sufficient cloud formation exists. The development also has implications beyond Karnataka. The state is legally required to release about 177.25 thousand million cubic feet of Kaveri water to Tamil Nadu every year. However, with the Meteorological Department warning of below normal rainfall, the government has indicated that it will present its case before the Kaveri Water Management Authority at its upcoming meeting. At the same time, the Karnataka government has reaffirmed its commitment to the Mekedatu Balancing Reservoir project, insisting that it will benefit both Karnataka and Tamil Nadu despite continued opposition from the neighboring state.

All right, let's now take a look at some of the top stories that are making headlines from across India. The National Investigation Agency has charge-sheeted 8 people, including Pakistani gangster-turned-terrorist Shehzad Bhatti, in the IED car bomb blast at Ambala's Baldev Nagar police station in January. The Bhatti wanted in multiple terror cases, and 7 arrested Indian nationals being booked under the UAPA, the Bharatiya Nyaya Sanhita, the Explosive Substances Act and the Telecommunications Act. The Assam police have seized Yaba tablets worth nearly about a crore rupees and has arrested 2 people in Sri Bhumi district. Sharing this on social media, the Assam Chief Minister Himanta Biswa Sarma has assured that the state police will continue its intensified crackdown on narcotics. The operation is part of Assam's ongoing anti-drug drive, which has seen multiple seizures and arrests in recent years. And with that, it's a wrap on this edition of our newscast. Stay tuned to Beyond.

0: 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Stories that analyze global and domestic politics. 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
5: From the bustling trading floors of Wall Street to the vibrant exchanges of Asian stock markets, WEON breaks it down for you to make sense of what's happening. As we reveal the key factors behind events, strategic battles, and the game-changing business decisions that shape the world. We bring you all of this and more on World Business Watch.
6: Where darkness hides behind every corner. Where the truth is stranger than fiction. A show that dives deep into the stories which shock and mystify. The victims, the accused, and the sinister float. Prime Crime is your front row seat to darkness.
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0: 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A dedicated show with varied perspectives, expert take, citizens' voices, detailed ground reports.

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3: The earth is sending distress signals. 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
5: From the bustling trading floors of Wall Street to the vibrant exchanges of Asian stock markets, WEON breaks it down for you to make sense of what's happening. As we reveal the key factors behind events, strategic battles, and the game-changing business decisions that shape the world. We bring you all of this and more on World Business Watch.

Hello and welcome. You're watching Beyond World is One. My name is Mohammed Saleh, and these are the headlines. So according to reports, the death toll in Venezuela's devastating twin earthquakes has surpassed 4,300. The strongest 7.5 magnitude quake, the biggest in Venezuela in over a century, struck 39 seconds after the first quake that measured 7.2 on the Richter scale.

And the Indian Prime Minister departs for India after concluding his historic visit to New Zealand. Prime Minister Modi was seen off at the airport by New Zealand's Prime Minister Christopher Luxon in a special farewell gesture.

And 15 Indian tourists have reportedly been killed after the speedboat that they were traveling in capsizes off Vietnam's Phu Quoc Island. There were 36 people on board, including 32 Indian tourists and 4 local crew members.

The typhoon Bavi makes landfall in China's eastern province of Zhejiang. Bavi previously brought strong winds and rains to Japan's southern islands and Taiwan. The Chinese authorities evacuated nearly about 2 million people and issued high alerts. And according to reports, the firefighters, aided by best

The weather gained the upper hand in one of Spain's deadliest wildfires. As many as about 500 firefighters, backed by over 20 water-dropping aircraft, are battling the blaze. And the committee constituted to oversee the appointment of the chief executive officer of the Ayodhya Ram Mandir finalizes the eligibility criteria for the post. The applications for the CEO post can be submitted until the 18th of July. The veteran playback singer S. Janaki, fondly known as the Nightingale of South India, has passed away at the age of 88. She sang nearly 48,000 songs across Kannada, Tamil, Telugu, Malayalam, and Hindi. And South African midfielder Jayden Adams, who represented his country at the ongoing World Cup, has died at the age of just 25. The cause of his death hasn't been disclosed yet. Now, Ukraine says that the war is now in a whole new phase, one that takes the fight deep inside Russia. President Volodymyr Zelensky has announced the creation of a new long-range impact command within Ukraine's armed forces, dedicated to carrying out deep strikes on Russia's military, energy, and logistic targets.

0: Now, Ukrainian drones have been hitting oil refineries, fuel depots, and also export terminals across Russia. Kiev calls these attacks long-range sanctions aimed at weakening the economic engine that funds Moscow's war.
1: Today, our defense forces achieved new results with our long-range operations against Russia. The fuel crisis in Russia is worsening, which is an entirely justified response to Putin's refusal to end this war. We have put forward proposals for bringing peace closer, and they have support, not only among our international partners, but also within Putin's inner circle. They understand what is happening and that there is no alternative to peace. This realization will continue to grow in Russia.
0: Now, the announcement has come after another wave of drone strikes. Ukraine claims that it has hit the Ilsky oil refinery, the Ust-Luga oil complex, and also energy facilities in the Rostov region. The campaign appears to be having a bit of an impact, and Russia has banned diesel exports amidst fuel shortages, while several refineries have reportedly been forced to scale back or to halt operations. Now, for the first time, the Ukrainian drones have hit the Omsk refinery in Siberia, Russia's largest oil refinery that is located around 2,500 kilometers from the Ukrainian border. And Ukrainian forces have also intensified attacks on Russian oil tankers. And according to the Ukrainian military, its drones have struck 21 Russian tankers and 7 other vessels in the Sea of Azov overnight on the 11th of July. Now, Kiev has said that the attacks on Russia's oil and gas infrastructure are a justified response to the Russian strikes targeting Ukrainian civilians. Now, Russia continues to bombard Ukraine, and the emergency service of Ukraine has said that Russian overnight attacks have injured at least about 10 people in Ukraine's capital, Kiev. The footage shows a crater on a road near a residential building as people cleared the rubble from the apartments with shattered windows. The Kiev officials reported overnight that Russia attacked the capital with ballistic missiles. Russia, for its part, has said that its forces have made advances in the Krasny Lyman region, in the Donetsk region. And Russia has further said the troops have continued demining operations and search and clearance missions to try and eliminate the remaining Ukrainian personnel while also pushing westward. And about 15 Indian tourists have died after their boat capsized in Vietnam's southern Phu Quoc Island. And according to the Vietnamese authorities, the vessel was carrying about 32 tourists when 4 crew members went overturned near Hon Me Rut Ngoi Island of Vietnam's Phu Quoc. The 15 Indians are said to have died in this tragic accident. Search and rescue operations are currently underway, and the authorities are trying to establish the full circumstances as to what resulted in this accident. Now, the Indian embassy in Hanoi has confirmed the incident, saying that it is closely coordinating with the Vietnamese authorities. The embassy, in the latest update on social media, has said that 32 tourists were on board the boat which capsized in Vietnam. The mission has also set up emergency control rooms at the embassy in Hanoi and the Consulate General in Ho Chi Minh City to assist the affected families and to respond to queries. The Prime Minister Narendra Modi has expressed grief over the tragic boat accident. The Prime Minister has extended condolences to the bereaved families and has said that the Indian Embassy and the Consulate are providing all possible assistance while also remaining in close contact with the Vietnamese authorities. The Vietnamese authorities have also launched an investigation into the cause of the accident. The Trump administration has subpoenaed several New York Times journalists over its report on alleged security concerns surrounding the new presidential jet. And according to the NYT, the reporters have been ordered to testify before a federal grand jury in Manhattan next week. The federal agents have also delivered some of the summons directly to the journalists' homes. The New York Times report has not been independently verified, nor has the White House or the Department of Justice commented on the matter. This comes after Trump used the presidential jet that was gifted by Qatar during his trip to Turkey for the NATO summit on the 6th of July. However, Trump flew both the new and also, interestingly, the older jets for a trip to the United Kingdom and then back home. Now, the plane switch came amidst heightened tensions in West Asia after a very fragile ceasefire with Iran collapsed, triggering the U.S. airstrikes in Iran and retaliatory attacks by Tehran. The New York Times reported on the 8th of July that the Secret Service had urged for the swap, and a day later it reported that the newer plane lacked some of the advanced security features and countermeasure systems found on older presidential aircraft. While the older VC-25A remains the U.S. president's most advanced aircraft with top-of-the-line defensive and communication systems, the Qatar-gifted aircraft, adapted into a presidential jet, is the newer addition to the U.S. fleet, boasting of better fuel efficiency and also undisclosed security features for the American president. So as the U.S. midterm elections loom just months away, Hillary Clinton has reignited a decades-old debate over how Americans elect their president. The former Secretary of State has once again called for the U.S. Electoral College to be abolished. She's argued that every vote should count equally. Now, speaking to a media platform, Hillary Clinton said that the Electoral College needs to go. She says that America shouldn't be hanging on to a quote-unquote anachronism that was designed for slave-owning states. In her 2016 presidential race, Clinton said that the system simply does not reflect the principle of one person, one vote, and has described it as an outdated mechanism created during the founding of the United States. And she first called for the scrapping of the Electoral College after the 2020 election, when the Democrat Al Gore had won the national popular vote, but ended up losing the presidency after George Bush secured more electoral votes. Now, let's understand what is the U.S. Electoral College. Every U.S. state is assigned a specific number of electors, which is proportional to its total representation in the Congress. The U.S. president elected by a total of 538 electoral votes, except two states, Maine and Nebraska. In all 48 states and Washington, D.C., whichever candidate wins a majority of the popular vote in that state wins all of its electoral votes. 270 is the magic number. A candidate must secure a majority of 270 electoral votes to win the presidency. Now, this mechanism allows a candidate to win the national popular vote but still end up losing the election if they do not hit the 270 electoral votes. Now, under the U.S. system, voters cast their ballots for the president, but those votes determine which candidate wins a state's electoral votes.

0: In most states, whoever wins a popular vote in that state receives all of its electoral votes, and that means a candidate can win the presidency without winning the most number of votes nationwide. And this, of course, has happened several times in U.S. history. In 2016, Hillary Clinton received nearly 3 million more votes than Donald Trump did. And yet, it was Donald Trump who won the Electoral College and the presidency. The same happened in 2000, when Al Gore won the popular vote, but then lost the White House to George Bush. Similar outcomes also happened back in 1888, 1876, and then all the way back in 1824. The debate comes as America is also preparing for its next midterm elections on the 3rd of November this year, which takes place every 2 years after presidential election. And unlike presidential contests, midterms do not elect a president. Instead, the voters elect 435 members of the House of Representatives, along with many governors, state lawmakers, and local officials. And the results often determine as to how much legislative support a president has for the rest of his term. The supporters of the Electoral College say that it protects the voices of smaller states and also preserves America's federal system. And the critics argue that it gives unequal weight to the voters and can override the national popular will. The Electoral College remains in focus in the U.S. presidential elections, even as calls for reform continue to grow. Now, India has strengthened its strategic footprint in Indo-Pacific, announcing a major strategic partnership with New Zealand to deepen its bilateral ties. And the announcement has come as Prime Minister Modi held key talks with his New Zealand counterpart in Auckland. The high-level meeting comes as both nations are seeking to deeply cooperate across trade, investment and strategic partnerships. The discussions focused heavily on strengthening the India-New Zealand bilateral ties and also enhancing economic cooperation. Now, India and New Zealand exchanged a series of memorandums of understanding in the presence of Prime Minister Narendra Modi and New Zealand's Prime Minister Christopher Luxon. Now, the agreements span key sectors including defence, maritime cooperation, counter-terrorism, disaster management, tourism, culture, sports and agriculture. The two countries also adopted the India-New Zealand roadmap for 2030 and set a target to double bilateral trade to around $4.2 billion by the year 2030.
1: It's a truly historic event, as you and I have talked about last night, marking the first visit by an Indian Prime Minister to New Zealand in 40 years. I think we've made tremendous progress in a very short period of time on the trade agenda. But today's focus is about more than just the FTA. It's about where we go to next in this relationship and how we broaden that out. And I know we have very proud to announce that we will be forming a strategic partnership which will give the relationship more framework and breadth for us to continue to expand as we go forward from here.
0: The Prime Minister Narendra Modi also described the India-New Zealand Free Trade Agreement as a historic milestone in bilateral relations and then thanked New Zealand's Prime Minister Christopher Luxon and his government for concluding the agreement in a short span. Now, India and New Zealand then signed a landmark free trade agreement in April this year following negotiations that began in March 2025. And concluded in a record 9 months, making it one of the fastest concluded FTAs. And earlier, ahead of the bilateral talks, Prime Minister Modi was given a grand ceremonial welcome at Government House in Auckland. He was accorded an official guard of honour. Now, following the bilateral talks, Prime Minister Modi also then attended the India-New Zealand business event and interacted with the leading business representatives in Auckland.

So Prime Minister Narendra Modi, along with the New Zealand's Prime Minister Christopher Luxon, attended a sporting event in Auckland. And during the event, Prime Minister Modi also interacted with members of the sports fraternity, highlighting the role of sports in strengthening people-to-people connections. And later, the Prime Minister addressed a packed gathering of more than 10,000 members of the Indian diaspora at the

0: Ear Aura Modi community event in Auckland, describing the OC's Indian community as one of the strongest pillars of the India-New Zealand relationship. In a special gesture, the New Zealand's Prime Minister Luxon joined the event, underscoring the growing partnership between the two nations. And the Indian Prime Minister praised the Indian diaspora for its determination, its hard work, and also its perseverance.
1: For the New Zealand and India national anthem.
0: For most students, summer is a break from the classroom. For a select group of class 11 students from across India, it's in fact become an opportunity to step into research laboratories, work with leading scientists, and explore questions at the frontiers of science. The second edition of the RSI India, hosted by the Indian Institute of Science in Bengaluru in collaboration with the Centre for Excellence in Education, has come to a close after 6 weeks of some pretty intensive research and mentorship. Now here's a special report by Bjorn's Diksha Bisla. Take a look.
2: What happens when you bring together some of India's brightest 16, 17-year-olds and give them the kind of research environment which was usually reserved until university or until recently only found abroad? Well, that is exactly what's unfolding at the Indian Institute of Science in Bengaluru as part of the RSI initiative in collaboration with CEE. A select group of class 11 students from across India spend their summers not preparing for exams, rather working alongside some of the finest scientists, researchers and mentors. And today as they present their final papers, they are not bringing the summer program to a close. They are indeed taking what could be their first steps into the world of scientific research.
3: The model system we've selected includes...
4: When you talk about nation building, people talk about roads, factories, manufacturing units, airports. Those are all important. That's infrastructure for the company. However, I feel the biggest infrastructure is investing in human capital. And that should begin very early in the game. And that is where RSI India comes into picture. We are putting the foundation for the young scholars and researchers from India.
5: I think what brings all of our students here, in fact, what brings the entire ISC together is the spirit of asking cool questions and, you know, running experiments, failing, learning again, all in the hope of advancing science and, you know, doing something to improve the way that we live or explore in this world, right? I think that is what really unites all of us Ricoids, as we call them.
2: Well, it's not often that you get three batches of RSI under one roof. Today, we have with us Dr. Amy Silman, who was part of the very first cohort back in 1984. Kirtana attended in 2019 and Tanvi in 2020. Now, the way we talk about science has changed. The program itself has evolved. But what do you guys think has stayed constant throughout?
6: As someone who was here in 2020, I think the world has changed a lot since then. But what stays constant in science is the spirit of innovation and learning how to pivot and address challenges as they come up and to communicate what you found with the world.
7: The world was very different in 1984 when I went. We were just beginning to have graphical user interface computers. But what I noticed is the friendships forming, and that's what I remember from my days at RSI, all the other students that I met who had the same love and passion for science that I did. And I see that here right now, and I think that's going to be constant no matter what year of RSI it is.
8: RSI is known for science research. So, and everyone thinks that all are scientists here. So, and we feel that like these students, they already started thinking like a scientist after coming here. In these 6 weeks, we can see that actually they can put a hypothesis, they can have a research problem and they can solve it actually. They have that passion actually. So, yeah, they got that exposure.
9: I think it's high time we actually take fundamental sciences from this closed door to public. And I think this program will aim to tell the world that we are also ready to do fundamental science as the West is doing. And I think we are at very good position right now.
0: The Nigerian military has rescued about 46 children who were abducted by the Islamist militants. The children were kidnapped 2 months ago from their schools in the town of Orire in the southwestern Oyo state. The school children and the teachers were abducted during a 15th of May attack on a local community. And the crisis then took a pretty grim turn days after the abduction when one of the kidnapped teachers was beheaded by the captors. The school raid in the agrarian communities of Esiel and Yewota triggered widespread outrage, sparking protests and also a months-long statewide teachers' strike.
10: If my children are released by the bandits, I will never allow them to return to school in this town, Yewota. There will be no more school for them here. No parent would willingly send a child to a school where bandits have kidnapped students. We cannot allow our children to go back to that school. Not in this town again, it is impossible.
0: The Nigerian president, Bola Tinubu, has said that no concessions were made to the militants and no ransom was paid. He also blamed the abductions on a militant group linked to Boko Haram. And according to a government spokesperson, several militants were in fact killed and 8 others were arrested during the rescue operation. The militant groups and armed gangs in Nigeria have increased kidnappings for ransom in recent years, often targeting schools. Oyo State Governor Seyi Makinde has said that the immediate priority is to reunite the rescued children with their families. And our correspondent Louisa Ulani has sent us this report. Listen in.
11: It is a major relief across the country as the May 15, 2026 Oyo kidnapped pupils and teachers were rescued by security forces after about 56 days in captivity. We recall the incident triggered weeks of public anguish, with the Nigeria Union of Teachers embarking on a month-long strike in the state and protest in other states to press for the victims' release. Bayo Ononuga, presidential advisor, said no demand of the kidnappers were conceded to. Meanwhile, military offensive continues with a record of over 300 terrorists eliminated in Zamfara state this week. From Lagos, Nigeria, Louisa Olani, Uyona, World is One.
0: In Hong Kong, a 3-decade-old law that disallowed the entry of dogs into restaurants has now become nullified. The decision led to the celebration by the dog owners and also their 4-legged furry friends. As many as about 900 restaurants were given the permit to run the dog-friendly restaurant business. We'll leave you with these images. Thanks for watching.
12: 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Backed with analysis from field experts who truly matter. Because we believe in decoding the real picture for you. week after week, creating the maximum impact. Watch We On Wide Angle at

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1: This is our brand new edition of Southie.

0: Corner. Where the truth is stranger than fiction. A show that dives deep into the stories which shock and mystify. The victims, the accused, and the sinister float. Prime Crime is your front row seat to darkness. From the bustling trading floors of Wall Street to the vibrant exchanges of Asian stock markets, we unbreak it down for you to make sense of what's happening. As we reveal the key factors behind events, strategic battles, and the game-changing business decisions that shape the world. We bring you all of this and more on World Business Watch.
1: Campaigns, elections, alliances, controversies, and power play. 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A dedicated show with varied perspectives, expert take, citizens' voices, detailed ground reports, and in-depth coverage from political corridors of the world. This is Race to Power. 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

Hello and welcome. You're watching Beyond World is One. My name is Mohammed Saleh, and these are the headlines. The Prime Minister Narendra Modi expresses grief over the tragic boat accident in which about 15 Indian nationals were killed near Vietnam's Phu Quoc Island. Prime Minister Modi has extended condolences to the bereaved families. And according to officials, Russian strikes in Ukraine with missiles, drones and guided bombs, in which about six people have been killed and dozens more have been wounded. Missiles also hit the capital city of Kiev, wounding about 12 people, including two children. Poland's Prime Minister Donald Tusk announces the creation of a new monument to civilian victims of what he calls a genocide by the Ukrainian nationalists in the Second World War. Warsaw and Kiev have been at loggerheads for decades over the massacre.

And according to reports, the firefighters, aided by better weather, gained the upper hand in one of Spain's deadliest wildfires. And nearly about 500 firefighters, backed by over 20 water-dropping aircraft, were battling the blaze.

And Typhoon Bobby makes its landfall in China's eastern province of Zhejiang. Bobby had previously brought strong winds and rain to Japan's southern island and Taiwan. The Chinese authorities have evacuated nearly about 2 million people and have also issued a high alert. So the committee constituted to oversee the appointment of the chief executive officer for the Ayodhya Ram Mandir finalizes the eligibility criteria for the post. Applications for the CEO post can be submitted until the 18th of July.

The veteran playback singer S. Janaki, fondly known as the Nightingale of South India, passes away at the age of 88. She sang nearly 48,000 songs across Kannada, Tamil, Telugu, Malayalam and Hindi. And the Belgian Tim Merler dominates a bunch sprint finish for the second day running to claim victory in the eighth stage of the Tour de France. The Merlier had launched a long-range charge to reel in all of his rivals in the last few hundred meters. The messaging has turned personal. Donald Trump is now threatening some overwhelming military retaliation if Iran were to target him. The Iranian new Supreme Leader, Mujtaba Khamenei, is vowing revenge for the assassination of his father. The missiles, according to Donald Trump, are locked and loaded. The confrontation between Washington and Tehran is entering a whole new, more dangerous phase. Take a look at this report.

0: A high-stakes showdown between Washington and Tehran escalates to a volatile new peak.
1: And every time they hit us, we're going to hit them 20.
0: Donald Trump has issued one of his toughest warnings yet, declaring that if Iran carries out an assassination against him, the United States already has orders in place to unleash an overwhelming military response. Trump said missiles are locked and loaded and warned Iran would face destruction on an unprecedented scale if such an attack were carried out. Trump warns that US would completely decimate Iran if it attempted or succeeded in assassinating the sitting president. This comes after the funeral of Supreme Leader Ayatollah Ali Khamenei saw open calls for Trump's killing, and Israel warned him that Iran was working on a plan to assassinate him. This comes in the backdrop of 2 days of fiercest rounds of fighting between the US and Iran. American strikes targeted Iran nuclear and military facilities. Iran responded with large-scale missile attacks against US positions in the region. Now, Tehran has responded. Iran's Supreme Leader Mostafa Khamenei declared that revenge for killing his father must certainly be carried out.
2: عهد می‌بندیم که انتقام خون پاک رهبر شهید و همه شهیدان این دو جنگ را از قاتلین جنایتکار و بی‌آبرو بگیریم. این جنایتکاران که فهرستی از صدر تا ذیلشان موجود است، آرزوی مرگ آرام و در بستر را با خود به گور خواهند برد.
0: Even as the rhetoric hardens, diplomacy continues. Iran's foreign minister is in Oman for discussions centered on the Strait of Hormuz, where commercial shipping has almost stopped after the recent US-Iran confrontation. US warns Iran to pledge to stop shooting at ships in Strait of Hormuz, while Tehran maintains that its security interests cannot be ignored. The missiles are no longer flying, but the contest has become one of the deterrents, signaling political resolve. And increasingly, it is being defined by two names, Donald Trump and Mostafa Khamenei.
3: Europe is studying proposals that could allow ships to pay navigation-related fee in the Strait of Hormuz, provided the charges are voluntary and are approved by the UN agency that regulates global maritime transport. Now, according to a Guardian report, the proposals do not seek to introduce mandatory transit fee. Instead, they focus on charges for services such as pilotage, improved navigation safety and marine environmental protection. The proposal is now designed to remain in line with the international maritime law. Britain's Deputy Prime Minister David Lammy reportedly has said that compulsory tolls will be disastrous. However, some members of his cabinet noted that payments for specific navigation services are already allowed in several major waterways, including in the Strait of Malacca and the English Channel. The discussion comes as the US officials have asked Iran to publicly declare that the Strait of Hormuz is open and that ships using the crucial shipping route will no longer be attacked. The US officials have blamed internal power struggles in Tehran for making it difficult to reach and maintain an agreement. Right now, Iran has virtually shut down the shipping lane through Oman's waters that has allowed oil and gas tankers in the Persian Gulf to exit the Strait of Hormuz without seeking Tehran's permission. This despite the US Navy having deployed several warships and has bombed the area to free it from Iranian control. Now, according to reports, Oman has already developed a proposal that is based on the Strait of the Malacca model, working alongside the British legal experts. Muscat has also offered to send its legal team to Tehran to explain the proposal in detail. The Iranian Foreign Minister Abbas Araghchi is now in Oman for talks focused on the Strait of Hormuz. Now, Tehran maintains that it should control the strategic waterway through which about one-fifth of the world's oil and liquefied natural gas passes. Iran has also expressed its intention to charge fee for ships transiting the strait. Now, the Strait of Hormuz remains a major point of dispute between Washington and Tehran. Iran has effectively shut down the strategic waterway after the war that was launched by the United States and Israel on the 28th of February. Last month's interim agreement between Iran and the United States was intended to pave the way for ending the conflict, and now, in its fifth month, the fighting has killed thousands, disrupted global energy supplies, and has also increased fears of a worldwide economic slowdown. The Russian authorities in southwest Siberia have urged residents to work from home and to limit car travel as the country's fuel crisis is deepening following the Ukrainian strikes on key oil refineries. The region that is home to nearly about 3 million people is one of Siberia's most populous areas and a major center for manufacturing and industry. The advisory has now come after Ukraine struck an oil refinery in the neighboring Omsk region earlier in the week, disabling one of Russia's largest oil processing facilities by capacity. According to local media reports and officials, more than 90% of Russia's regions have been experiencing fuel shortages since the month of June. And some have also introduced some fuel rationing at petrol stations, while others have banned the filling of jerry cans. The authorities in the neighboring Tomsk region have also encouraged remote work. Government officials have been asked to reconsider business trips and to hold meetings online. Further east, the city of Irkutsk has also advised the employees to work from home. Now, Ukraine has continued targeting Russia's energy infrastructure, striking refineries deep inside the country. Now, for the first time, Ukrainian drones have hit the Omsk refinery in Siberia, Russia's largest oil refinery that is located 2,500 kilometers from the Ukrainian border. Ukrainian forces have also intensified attacks on Russian oil tankers, and according to Ukraine's military, its drones have struck about 21 Russian tankers and seven other vessels in the Sea of Azov overnight on the 11th of July. Now, Kiev says that the attacks on Russia's oil and gas infrastructure are a justified response to Russian strikes targeting Ukrainian civilians. The Russian President Vladimir Putin earlier had acknowledged the fuel shortages but insisted that they are not critical. He also has accused Kiev of trying to create divisions within the Russian society. Now, the United States has begun withdrawing its advanced F-22 Raptor stealth fighter jets from an Israeli airbase, signaling a shift in its military posture after weeks of heightened tensions with Iran. Now, at least about 10 F-22 Raptors have reportedly departed Israel's OVDA airbase and have flown to the RAF Fairford in the United Kingdom as part of a return to the United States. The aircraft had been deployed to Israel ahead of and during the recent war with Iran, where they had supported the American air operations and it strengthened regional deterrence. The F-22 Raptor is regarded as one of

0: the world's most advanced air superiority fighters, its stealth technology, super cruise capability, and advanced sensors make it a key asset for gaining control of contested airspace. The Raptor was primarily designed as an air superiority fighter, and over time it has integrated ground attack, electronic warfare, and signals intelligence capabilities. It is widely regarded by the aviation experts to be the most dominant and capable air dominance fighter ever built. Now, the deployment itself was unusual. The United States had sent around a dozen F-22s to Israel in February as Washington had expanded its military presence in West Asia amidst the rising tensions with Iran. And now their withdrawal comes despite continued tensions between Washington and Tehran. And although the recent fighting has subsided, diplomatic and military friction still remains pretty high, with both sides continuing to exchange warnings over regional security and navigation in the Strait of Hormuz. The military analysts say that the move does not necessarily indicate a reduction in American commitment to Israel or for the region. Instead, it reflects a routine repositioning of air assets after the completion of operational requirements. And the U.S. continues to maintain a significant military presence across West Asia, including its fighter aircraft, bombers, naval forces, and missile defense systems that are capable of responding rapidly if the security situation were to deteriorate. For now, though, the Raptors are being moved, but the American military footprint across West Asia remains pretty firmly in place. Now, are we any closer to answering one of the world's biggest mysteries? Because the Trump administration has released a new batch of declassified U.S. military files on unidentified anomalous phenomenon. This includes the infrared footage of a strange star-shaped object. But officials say that the videos raise a lot of questions without actually providing any definitive answers. The latest release includes an 18-second infrared video that is recorded by a U.S. military sensor over the Yellow Sea. The camera tracks what officials describe as an area of contrast that appears to resemble a six-pointed star. The footage was submitted to the United States All Domain Anomaly Resolution Office, or the AARO, and the office investigates reports of unidentified objects, and officials stress that the shape seen in the video should not be treated as evidence of what the object actually was. The release also includes new details about a 2015 incident above the Pantex plant in Texas, America's primary facility for assembling, maintaining, and also dismantling nuclear weapons. Previously redacted documents have now been partially declassified, adding more information and imagery related to the sighting. Now, the Pentagon says that these records are being made public to promote greater transparency while protecting sensitive military information and the identities of witnesses. And so far, officials have not linked the incidents to extraterrestrial life. Instead, the investigators continue to examine whether the objects could be foreign technology, classified U.S. programs, sensor effects, or other conventional explanations.
1: That'd be awesome.
0: The 15 Indian tourists reportedly died after a boat carrying the holidaymakers capsized off Vietnam's southern Phu Quoc Island. According to the Vietnamese authorities, the vessel was carrying about 32 tourists with four crew members when it suddenly overturned near Hon Mae Rut Ngoi Island off Vietnam's Phu Quoc. 15 Indians are said to have lost their lives in this tragic accident. Search and rescue operations are continuing as the authorities are working to establish the full circumstances of the accident. Now, the Indian embassy in Hanoi has confirmed the incident, saying that it closely is coordinating with the Vietnamese authorities. The embassy, in the latest update on social media, has said that 32 Indian tourists were on board the boat, which capsized in Vietnam, and the mission has also set up emergency control rooms at the embassy in Hanoi and the consulate general in Ho Chi Minh City to assist the affected families to respond to queries. The Prime Minister Narendra Modi expressed grief over the tragic boat accident. Prime Minister Modi, in fact, extended condolences to the bereaved families and said that the Indian embassy and consulate are providing all possible assistance while remaining in close contact with the Vietnamese authorities. The Vietnamese authorities have also launched an investigation into the cause of the accident. A day after China successfully landed its reusable rocket for the very first time, Japan too has now followed suit. Japan's official national space agency, JAXA, has successfully completed the first liftoff and then landing test of its reusable rocket prototype. In a key step towards cutting space launch costs, the prototype took off from the test site in Noshiro, Akita, and climbed nearly 33 feet and then safely landed back after a 40-second flight.

And just a day ago, Beijing landed a reusable rocket, and this had marked a major milestone in the push to cut launch costs and to expand space capabilities. Now, the twin breakthrough by Japan and China shows Asia's growing efforts to challenge the US dominance in reusable rocket technology. This is a field that is currently led by Elon Musk's SpaceX and Jeff Bezos's Blue Origin. Reusable rockets are built to return to Earth safely after launch, allowing them to be used for multiple missions and to dramatically reduce space travel costs used for experimentation purposes. This marks a sharp departure from the single-use rockets whose components fall into the sea or burn up in the atmosphere, existing as space debris. The Kaveri water dispute could be headed for another flashpoint, with water levels in key reservoirs remaining under pressure and the monsoon yet to deliver as expected. Karnataka has now made its priorities clear. The state government has decided that the available water in the Kaveri basin will be reserved exclusively for drinking water and livestock, ruling out any immediate release of water for agriculture. After a high-level review meeting, Water Resources Minister Ramalinga Reddy said that the current storage can only meet essential needs for the next 3 to 4 months, despite the improved inflows over the past week. Now, the government says that it cannot afford to risk future water crisis by opening the canals for farming. The state has also asked the farmers to be patient, saying that a decision on irrigation will depend on whether the reservoirs receive some significant inflows over the next 15 days. As an emergency measure, Karnataka is now exploring cloud seeding to boost rainfall in the Kaveri basin. The government will soon hold a meeting with weather and water experts to assess its feasibility, while acknowledging that cloud seeding can only work if sufficient cloud formation exists. The development also has implications beyond Karnataka. The state is legally required to release about 177.25 thousand million cubic feet of Kaveri water to Tamil Nadu every year. However, with the Meteorological Department warning of below normal rainfall, the government has indicated that it will present its case before the Kaveri Water Management Authority at its upcoming meeting. At the same time, the Karnataka government has reaffirmed its commitment to the Mekedatu Balancing Reservoir project, insisting that it will benefit both Karnataka and Tamil Nadu despite continued opposition from the neighboring state.

All right, let's now take a look at some of the top stories that are making headlines from across India. The National Investigation Agency has charge-sheeted 8 people, including Pakistani gangster-turned-terrorist Shehzad Bhatti, in the IED car bomb blast at Ambala's Baldev Nagar police station in January. The Bhatti wanted in multiple terror cases, and 7 arrested Indian nationals being booked under the UAPA, the Bharatiya Nyaya Sanhita, the Explosive Substances Act and the Telecommunications Act. The Assam police have seized Yaba tablets worth nearly about a crore rupees and has arrested 2 people in Sri Bhumi district. Sharing this on social media, the Assam Chief Minister Himanta Biswa Sarma has assured that the state police will continue its intensified crackdown on narcotics. The operation is part of Assam's ongoing anti-drug drive, which has seen multiple seizures and arrests in recent years. And with that, it's a wrap on this edition of our newscast. Stay tuned to Beyond.

0: 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Wildfires, droughts, and melting glaciers. Can we reverse the damage? Explore the harrowing effects of climate change. It's a wake-up call, global emergency. 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
1: From the bustling trading floors of Wall Street to the vibrant exchanges of Asian stock markets, WEON breaks it down for you to make sense of what's happening. 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
8: Where darkness hides behind every corner. 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The victims, the accused, and the sinister plot. 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
0: 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Wildfires, droughts, and melting glaciers. Can we reverse the damage? Explore the harrowing effects of climate change. It's a wake-up call, global emergency. 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
4: Campaigns, elections, alliances, controversies, and power play. 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A dedicated show with varied perspectives, expert take, citizens' voices, detailed ground reports, and in-depth coverage from political corridors of the world. 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Only on

Hello and welcome. You're watching Beyond World is One. My name is Mohammed Saleh, and these are the headlines. So according to reports, the death toll in Venezuela's devastating twin earthquakes has surpassed 4,300. The strongest 7.5 magnitude quake, the biggest in Venezuela in over a century, struck 39 seconds after the first quake that measured 7.2 on the Richter scale.

And the Indian Prime Minister departs for India after concluding his historic visit to New Zealand. Prime Minister Modi was seen off at the airport by New Zealand's Prime Minister Christopher Luxon in a special farewell gesture.

And 15 Indian tourists have reportedly been killed after the speedboat that they were traveling in capsizes off Vietnam's Phu Quoc Island. There were 36 people on board, including 32 Indian tourists and 4 local crew members.

So Typhoon Bavi makes landfall in China's eastern province of Zhejiang. Bavi previously brought strong winds and rains to Japan's southern islands and Taiwan. The Chinese authorities evacuated nearly about 2 million people and issued high alerts. And according to reports, the firefighters, aided by better weather, gained the upper hand in one of Spain's deadliest wildfires. As many as about 500 firefighters, backed by over 20 water-dropping aircraft, are battling the blaze. And the committee constituted to oversee the appointment of the chief executive officer of the Ayodhya Ram Mandir finalizes the eligibility criteria for the post. Now, applications for the CEO post can be submitted until the 18th of July.

The veteran playback singer S. Janaki, fondly known as the Nightingale of South India, has passed away at the age of 88. She sang nearly 48,000 songs across Kannada, Tamil, Telugu, Malayalam and Hindi. And South African midfielder Jaden Adams, who represented his country at the ongoing World Cup, has died at the age of just 25. The cause of his death hasn't been disclosed yet. Now, Ukraine says that the war is now in a whole new phase, one that takes the fight deep inside Russia. President Volodymyr Zelensky has announced the creation of a new long-range impact command within Ukraine's armed forces, dedicated to carrying out deep strikes on Russia's military, energy, and logistic targets.

0: Now, Ukrainian drones have been hitting oil refineries, fuel depots, and also export terminals across Russia. Kiev calls these attacks long-range sanctions aimed at weakening the economic engine that funds Moscow's war.
1: Today, our defense forces achieved new results with our long-range operations against Russia. The fuel crisis in Russia is worsening, which is an entirely justified response to Putin's refusal to end this war. We have put forward proposals for bringing peace closer, and they have support, not only among our international partners, but also within Putin's inner circle. They understand what is happening and that there is no alternative to peace. This realization will continue to grow in Russia.
0: Now, the announcement has come after another wave of drone strikes. Ukraine claims that it has hit the Ilsky oil refinery, the Ust-Luga oil complex, and also energy facilities in the Rostov region. The campaign appears to be having a bit of an impact, and Russia has banned diesel exports amidst fuel shortages, while several refineries have reportedly been forced to scale back or to halt operations. Now, for the first time, the Ukrainian drones have hit the Omsk refinery in Siberia, Russia's largest oil refinery that is located around 2,500 kilometers from the Ukrainian border. And Ukrainian forces have also intensified attacks on Russian oil tankers. And according to the Ukrainian military, its drones have struck 21 Russian tankers and 7 other vessels in the Sea of Azov overnight on the 11th of July. Now, Kiev has said that the attacks on Russia's oil and gas infrastructure are a justified response to the Russian strikes targeting Ukrainian civilians. Now, Russia continues to bombard Ukraine, and the emergency service of Ukraine has said that Russian overnight attacks have injured at least about 10 people in Ukraine's capital, Kiev. The footage shows a crater on a road near a residential building as people cleared the rubble from the apartments with shattered windows. The Kiev officials reported overnight that Russia attacked the capital with ballistic missiles. Russia, for its part, has said that its forces have made advances in the Krasny Lyman region, in the Donetsk region. And Russia has further said the troops have continued demining operations and search and clearance missions to try and eliminate the remaining Ukrainian personnel while also pushing westward. And about 15 Indian tourists have died after their boat capsized in Vietnam's southern Phu Quoc Island. And according to the Vietnamese authorities, the vessel was carrying about 32 tourists when 4 crew members went overturned near Hon Me Rut Ngoi Island of Vietnam's Phu Quoc. The 15 Indians are said to have died in this tragic accident. Search and rescue operations are currently underway, and the authorities are trying to establish the full circumstances as to what resulted in this accident. Now, the Indian embassy in Hanoi has confirmed the incident, saying that it is closely coordinating with the Vietnamese authorities. The embassy, in the latest update on social media, has said that 32 Indian tourists were on board the boat which capsized in Vietnam. The mission has also set up emergency control rooms at the embassy in Hanoi and the Consulate General in Ho Chi Minh City to assist the affected families and to respond to queries. The Prime Minister Narendra Modi has expressed grief over the tragic boat accident. The Prime Minister has extended condolences to the bereaved families and has said that the Indian Embassy and the Consulate are providing all possible assistance while also remaining in close contact with the Vietnamese authorities. The Vietnamese authorities have also launched an investigation into the cause of the accident. The Trump administration has subpoenaed several New York Times journalists over its report on alleged security concerns surrounding the new presidential jet. And according to the NYT, the reporters have been ordered to testify before a federal grand jury in Manhattan next week. The federal agents have also delivered some of the summons directly to the journalists' homes. The New York Times report has not been independently verified, nor has the White House or the Department of Justice commented on the matter. This comes after Trump used the presidential jet that was gifted by Qatar during his trip to Turkey for the NATO summit on the 6th of July. However, Trump flew both the new and also, interestingly, the older jets for a trip to the United Kingdom and then back home. Now, the plane switch came amidst heightened tensions in West Asia after a very fragile ceasefire with Iran collapsed, triggering the U.S. airstrikes in Iran and retaliatory attacks by Tehran. The New York Times reported on the 8th of July that the Secret Service had urged for the swap, and a day later it reported that the newer plane lacked some of the advanced security features and countermeasure systems found on older presidential aircraft. While the older VC-25A remains the U.S. president's most advanced aircraft with top-of-the-line defensive and communication systems, the Qatar-gifted aircraft, adapted into a presidential jet, is the newer addition to the U.S. fleet, boasting of better fuel efficiency and also undisclosed security features for the American president. So as the U.S. midterm elections loom just months away, Hillary Clinton has reignited a decades-old debate over how Americans elect their president. The former Secretary of State has once again called for the U.S. Electoral College to be abolished. She's argued that every vote should count equally. Now, speaking to a media platform, Hillary Clinton said that the Electoral College needs to go. She says that America shouldn't be hanging on to a quote-unquote anachronism that was designed for slave-owning states. In her 2016 presidential race, Clinton said that the system simply does not reflect the principle of one person, one vote, and has described it as an outdated mechanism created during the founding of the United States. And she first called for the scrapping of the Electoral College after the 2020 election, when the Democrat Al Gore had won the national popular vote, but ended up losing the presidency after George Bush secured more electoral votes. But let's understand what is the U.S. Electoral College. Every U.S. state is assigned a specific number of electors, which is proportional to its total representation in the Congress. The U.S. president elected by a total of 538 electoral votes, except two states, Maine and Nebraska. In all 48 states and Washington, D.C., whichever candidate wins a majority of the popular vote in that state wins all of its electoral votes. 270 is the magic number. A candidate must secure a majority of 270 electoral votes to win the presidency. Now, this mechanism allows a candidate to win the national popular vote but still end up losing the election if they do not hit the 270 electoral votes. Now, under the U.S. system, voters cast their ballots for the president, but those votes determine which candidate wins a state's electoral votes. In most states, whoever wins a popular vote in that state receives all of its electoral votes, and that means a candidate can win the presidency without winning the most number of votes nationwide. And this, of course, has happened several times in U.S. history. In 2016, Hillary Clinton received nearly 3 million more votes than Donald Trump did. And yet, it was Donald Trump who won the Electoral College and the presidency. The same happened in 2000, when Al Gore won the popular vote but then lost the White House to George Bush. Similar outcomes also happened back in 1888, 1876, and then all the way back in 1824. The debate comes as America is also preparing for its next midterm elections on the 3rd of November this year, which takes place every 2 years after presidential election. And unlike presidential contests, midterms do not elect a president. Instead, the voters elect 435 members of the House of Representatives, along with many governors, state lawmakers, and local officials. And the results often determine as to how much legislative support a president has for the rest of his term. The supporters of the Electoral College say that it protects the voices of smaller states and also preserves America's federal system. And the critics argue that it gives unequal weight to the voters and can override the national popular will. The Electoral College remains in focus in the U.S. presidential elections, even as calls for reform continue to grow. Now, India has strengthened its strategic footprint in the Indo-Pacific, announcing a major strategic partnership with New Zealand to deepen its bilateral ties. And the announcement has come as Prime Minister Modi held key talks with his New Zealand counterpart in Auckland. The high-level meeting comes as both nations are seeking to deeply cooperate across trade, investment and strategic partnerships. The discussions focused heavily on strengthening the India-New Zealand bilateral ties and also enhancing economic cooperation. Now, India and New Zealand exchanged a series of memorandums of understanding in the presence of Prime Minister Narendra Modi and New Zealand's Prime Minister Christopher Luxon. Now, the agreements span key sectors including defence, maritime cooperation, counter-terrorism, disaster management, tourism, culture, sports and agriculture. The two countries also adopted the India-New Zealand roadmap for 2030 and set a target to double bilateral trade to around $4.2 billion by the year 2030.
2: It's a truly historic event, as you and I have talked about last night, marking the first visit by an Indian Prime Minister to New Zealand in 40 years. I think we've made tremendous progress in a very short period of time on the trade agenda. But today's focus is about more than just the FTA. It's about where we go to next in this relationship and how we broaden that out. And I know we have very proud to announce that we will be forming a strategic partnership which will give the relationship more framework and breadth for us to continue to expand as we go forward from here.
0: The Prime Minister Narendra Modi also described the India-New Zealand Free Trade Agreement as a historic milestone in bilateral relations and then thanked New Zealand's Prime Minister Christopher Luxon and his government for concluding the agreement in a short span. Now, India and New Zealand then signed a landmark free trade agreement in April this year following negotiations that began in March 2025. And concluded in a record 9 months, making it one of the fastest concluded FTAs. And earlier, ahead of the bilateral talks, Prime Minister Modi was given a grand ceremonial welcome at Government House in Auckland. He was accorded an official guard of honour. Now, following the bilateral talks, Prime Minister Modi also then attended the India-New Zealand business event and interacted with the leading business representatives in Auckland.

0: So Prime Minister Narendra Modi, along with the New Zealand's Prime Minister Christopher Luxon, attended a sporting event in Auckland. And during the event, Prime Minister Modi also interacted with members of the sports fraternity, highlighting the role of sports in strengthening people-to-people connections. And later, the Prime Minister addressed a packed gathering of more than 10,000 members of the Indian diaspora at the Kia Ora Modi Community event in Auckland, describing the OC's Indian community as one of the strongest pillars of the India-New Zealand relationship. In a special gesture, the New Zealand's Prime Minister Luxon joined the event, underscoring the growing partnership between the two nations. And the Indian Prime Minister praised the Indian diaspora for its determination, its hard work, and also its perseverance.
1: And for the New Zealand and India national anthem.
0: For most students, summer is a break from the classroom. For a select group of class 11 students from across India, it's in fact become an opportunity to step into research laboratories, work with leading scientists, and explore questions at the frontiers of science. The second edition of the RSI India, hosted by the Indian Institute of Science in Bengaluru in collaboration with the Centre for Excellence in Education, has come to a close after 6 weeks of some pretty intensive research and mentorship. Now here's a special report by Vyond's Diksha Bisla. Take a look.
2: What happens when you bring together some of India's brightest 16, 17-year-olds and give them the kind of research environment which was usually reserved until university or until recently only found abroad? Well, that is exactly what's unfolding at the Indian Institute of Science in Bengaluru as part of the RSI initiative in collaboration with CEE. A select group of class 11 students from across India spend their summers not preparing for exams, rather working alongside some of the finest scientists, researchers and mentors. And today as they present their final papers, they are not bringing the summer program to a close. They are indeed taking what could be their first steps into the world of scientific research.
3: The model system we've selected includes
4: when you talk about nation building, people talk about roads, factories, manufacturing units, airports. Those are all important. That's infrastructure for the company. However, I feel the biggest infrastructure is investing in human capital. And that should begin very early in the game. And that is where RSI India comes into picture. We are putting the foundation for the young scholars and researchers from India.
5: I think what brings all of our students here, in fact what brings the entire ISC together, is the spirit of asking cool questions and, you know, running experiments, failing, learning again, all in the hope of advancing science and, you know, doing something to improve the way that we live or explore in this world, right? I think that is what really unites all of us Ricoids, as we call them.
2: Well, it's not often that you get three batches of RSI under one roof. Today, we have with us Dr. Amy Silman, who was part of the very first cohort back in 1984. Kirtana attended in 2019 and Tanvi in 2020. Now, the way we talk about science has changed. The program itself has evolved. But what do you guys think has stayed constant throughout?
6: Yeah, as someone who was here in 2020, I think the world has changed a lot since then. But what stays constant in science is the spirit of innovation and learning how to pivot and address challenges as they come up and to communicate what you found with the world.
7: The world was very different in 1984 when I went. We were just beginning to have graphical user interface computers. But what I noticed is the friendships forming, and that's what I remember from my days at RSI, all the other students that I met who had the same love and passion for science that I did. And I see that here right now, and I think that's going to be constant no matter what year of RSI it is.
8: I IISc is known for science research. So, and everyone thinks that all are scientists here. So, and we feel that like these students, they already started thinking like a scientist after coming here. In these 6 weeks, we can see that actually they can put a hypothesis, they can have a research problem and they can solve it actually. They have that passion actually. So, yeah, they got that exposure.
9: I think it's high time we actually take fundamental sciences from this closed door to public. And I think this program will aim to tell the world that we are also ready to do fundamental science as the West is doing. And I think we are at very good position right now.
0: The Nigerian military has rescued about 46 children who were abducted by the Islamist militants. The children were kidnapped 2 months ago from their schools in the town of Orire in the southwestern Oyo state. The school children and the teachers were abducted during a 15th of May attack on a local community. And the crisis then took a pretty grim turn days after the abduction when one of the kidnapped teachers was beheaded by the captors. The school raid in the agrarian communities of Esiel and Yewota triggered widespread outrage, sparking protests and also a months-long statewide teachers' strike.
10: If my children are released by the bandits, I will never allow them to return to school in this town, Yewota. There will be no more school for them here. No parent would willingly send a child to a school where bandits have kidnapped students. We cannot allow our children to go back to that school. Not in this town again, it is impossible.
0: The Nigerian President Bola Tinubu has said that no concessions were made to the militants and no ransom was paid. He also blamed the abductions on a militant group linked to Boko Haram. And according to a government spokesperson, several militants were in fact killed and 8 others were arrested during the rescue operation. The militant groups and armed gangs in Nigeria have increased kidnappings for ransom in recent years, often targeting schools. Oyo State Governor Seyi Makinde has said that the immediate priority is to reunite the rescued children with their families. And our correspondent Louisa Ulani has sent us this report. Listen in.
11: It is a major relief across the country as the May 15, 2026 Oyo kidnapped pupils and teachers were rescued by security forces after about 56 days in captivity. We recall the incident triggered weeks of public anguish with the Nigeria Union of Teachers embarking on a month-long strike in the state and protest in other states to press for the victims' release. Bayo Ononuga, presidential advisor, said no demand of the kidnappers were conceded to. Meanwhile, military offensive continues with a record of over 300 terrorists eliminated in Zamfara state this week. From Lagos, Nigeria, Louisa Olani, Uyona, World is One.
0: In Hong Kong, a 3-decade-old law that disallowed the entry of dogs into restaurants has now become nullified. The decision led to the celebration by the dog owners and also their 4-legged furry friends. As many as about 900 restaurants were given the permit to run the dog-friendly restaurant business. We'll leave you with these images. Thanks for watching.
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0: This is our brand new edition of South India, daily dynamic show that will capture the pulse of the southern Indian state.
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0: is Stranger Than Fiction. A show that dives deep into the stories which shock and mystify the victims, the accused, and the sinister plot. Prime Crime is your front row seat to darkness.
1: The Earth is sending distress signals. Wildfires, droughts, and melting glaciers. Can we reverse the damage? Explore the harrowing effects of climate change. It's a wake-up call, global emergency. 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
0: From the bustling trading floors of Wall Street to the vibrant exchanges of Asian stock markets, WEON breaks it down for you to make sense of what's happening as we reveal the key

On the 6th of July, the exiled Tibetan spiritual leader, the Dalai Lama, marked his 91st birthday by praying for peace at a ceremony in Leh, India. His life, guided by altruistic thought and the wish to help others, was celebrated across the country. As part of birthday celebrations, Tibetans burnt incense, chanted prayers, performed cultural shows, and paid tribute to the charismatic Nobel Peace Prize recipient. Hello and welcome to another edition of Inside South Asia. I'm Kripa. Let's get started.

0: Sri Lanka was jolted by 2 days of clashes between rival groups of inmates at a prison in the coastal town of Negombo, which is about 35 kilometers north of the capital city, Colombo. At least 28 people were killed and more than 100 others were wounded in the prison riots. On the 7th of July, an investigation was launched into the deadliest prison riot in the island nation in years. Our next report brings you the details.
1: The notorious Negombo prison housed about 2,400 inmates, despite only having facilities for about 650. According to the Committee for Protecting Rights of Prisoners, this resulted in severe overcrowding. On the 5th of July, fierce clashes erupted between more permanent convicted prisoners and those under temporary detention at the prison, resulting in the death of 2 prisoners and injury to dozens others. The next morning, a second, more deadly round of clashes erupted, leaving 23 others dead. Reportedly, 7 guards were killed when they tried to break up the rioting. Police riot control squads, armed with batons and police

0: Special Forces II were rushed to the prison in a bid to control the riot. A preliminary investigation found that rival gangs had clashed inside the prison before overpowering guards, seizing their weapons and opening fire. On Tuesday, Justice Minister Harshana Nanayakara told the Parliament that a criminal investigation had begun alongside a government-appointed commission, further adding inmates had also smashed a CCTV camera in the kiosk.
1: Their intentions are clear. They have completely destroyed the body scanner worth millions of rupees. They have destroyed all the CCTV systems. What they wanted to do was to undermine the running of this prison.
0: The Sri Lankan Justice Minister also told the Parliament that the fight had started with a few prisoners that leaked information of efforts to smuggle drugs into the prison to prison officials. The aggrieved parents of inmates also lamented the injustice and the unfairness of the system.
2: Those selling drugs are outside while those taking them are jailed. Why are they doing this injustice?
0: As police kept the area cordoned off, prison buses were seen transferring some inmates out of the facility. According to the Department of Prisons, as many as 734 prisoners were moved to four other prisons on Tuesday morning to reduce severe overcrowding at the Nigombo prison. The next day, the remains of seven prison officers killed in the prison riot were brought to the prison headquarters in Colombo for colleagues to pay their last respects. Promising that justice will prevail, the Justice Minister tried to console the distraught officers.
1: It is difficult for me to soften your sadness, but remember, we are there for you all. We will investigate. Justice will prevail.
0: Noteworthy is the fact that Sri Lankan prisons are operating at an estimated four times their intended capacity. The riots at the overcrowded Nigombo prison has once again brought to the fore the issue of Sri Lanka's chronically overcrowded prison system. The question is, will the scale of violence and the number of casualties in the Nigombo prison riot lead to a much-needed overhaul in Sri Lankan prisons?
3: For a country as vast and geographically diverse as India, the arrival of monsoon signals both relief as well as testing times ahead. This year, too, torrential rains have lashed India, leaving a trail of destruction in several parts of the country. From the hills of Kerala to the lowlands of Maharashtra, heavy downpours have triggered landslides, floods, and widespread disruption.

0: Despite India logging its fifth driest June, records began in 1901. The southwest monsoon, after a brief lull, arrived with renewed force, sweeping across central, western and northern India. Though the heavy rains brought much-needed relief from the scorching summer, they have also left a trail of destruction, with floods, landslides and disruption across several states. The Indian state of Kerala found itself hit the hardest this season. In the southern Wayanad district, a tunnel construction site near the Meenakshi Bridge turned into a scene of tragedy after hours of relentless rain triggered a landslide in the hills above. A huge mass of mud and debris came crashing down, blanketing workers and machinery, resulting in the loss of three lives and leaving several others injured. The incident occurred at the site of the Twin Tunnel project, which is expected to improve connectivity between Mallappuram and Wayanad. For the moment, however, construction has given way to a large-scale search and rescue operation.
1: There is an unfortunate disaster was happened in Wayanad during the construction of the tunnel in Wayanad districts. There was an accident. Now

0: Now, seven persons are in the hospital. One person is reported that he has died, and seven persons are missing. Now the the forces are there from the Meenangadi, the Wayanad itself. There was a force. They reached on the spot, and another force will be reaching there within few minutes.
1: The disaster revived painful memories of the 2024 Wayanad landslides, which led to the death of more than 250 people. Wayanad remains Kerala's most landslide-prone district, with steep slopes, fragile terrain and incessant monsoon rainfall making it particularly vulnerable. But Kerala is only one part of a larger monsoon mayhem story unfolding across India. Across Maharashtra, days of heavy rains have disrupted daily life in the Mumbai metropolitan region, Pune and Nashik. The death toll from rain-related incidents over the past week has now risen to at least 20. In Satara district, four members of the same family died on the spot due to electrocution while trying to save each other. In Lonavala, a popular hill station in Pune district, rising water levels have forced authorities to evacuate residents and tourists from flood-affected areas. Emergency teams have been moving through flooded streets in inflatable boats and tubes, helping those trapped by days of persistent rain. The downpour has also hit transport links, with landslides along the Mumbai-Pune expressway forcing partial closures. The India Meteorological Department has warned that more heavy rainfall is likely in the days ahead.
2: The water level has been increasing since the morning because it has been raining continuously for the last 2-3 days. As soon as we called the rescue team, they responded very well. They reached the spot in an hour and rescued everyone.
1: In the western Gujarat state, incessant rains have triggered waterlogging and flooding. In Surat, heavy rainfall has overwhelmed parts of the city's drainage network. Low-lying areas, markets and major roads have been submerged, leading rescue teams to use boats and inflatable dinghies to reach stranded residents. Moving north towards the Himalayan region, Uttarakhand has faced repeated road blockages after landslides, including along the Gangotri Highway. Rivers flowing above the danger mark have added to the challenges, creating further risks for people across the state. In Jammu and Kashmir, flash floods in the Doda district damaged homes, swept away vehicles and left roads buried beneath mud and boulders. Several people have sustained injuries while rescue teams continue to assess the extent of the damage. The relentless rain has also washed away shops and residential structures, leaving behind a trail of devastation.
3: Every year, this problem of the roads getting flooded persists. On the other side of the road, authorities spent 2 crore rupees and installed a new pipeline, but there has been no improvement because of that. There's severe waterlogging. Even crossing the road and reaching the other side is difficult.
1: For India, monsoon continues to be a double-edged sword. Millions of farmers depend on the seasonal rains, while reservoirs, rivers and water sources across the country rely on this annual replenishment. Yet, the same rains that sustain agriculture and communities also significantly damage cities and villages. As extreme weather events become more frequent and more intense, India faces a crucial question. Is the country prepared for the risks that come with every monsoon?
4: Over the past few days, Pakistan has been rocked by a series of tragic incidents. A deadly roof collapse, a devastating bus crash, and a major militant attack. 3 separate incidents that have claimed more than 60 lives and wounded scores of others. But beyond the loss of life, each tragedy has exposed deeper problems that the country has been struggling to address for years. From plummeting safety standards to persistent security threats. Here's a report.
5: For Pakistan, tragedies caused by neglect are unfortunately not rare. The country is grappling with not one, but a series of devastating incidents that have once again put questions of safety and accountability under the spotlight. In Kana, a suburban locality on the outskirts of Lahore, an after-school tutoring center operating from a decrepit residential building turned into a scene of horror when its roof collapsed in the middle of classes. On the 30th of June, at least 14 children, most of them between 5

0: 5 and 9 years old lost their lives as the structure gave way.
1: This is a tragedy of unimaginable proportions. It is not only the families who have lost their children who have been devastated. The entire community has been left in mourning. The loss of 14 children is an irreparable blow. For us, it feels as though everything has been taken away.
0: As panic spread, it was the local residents who reached the building first. They dug through the rubble with their bare hands, desperately searching for the children trapped inside, until rescue teams arrived. Police, emergency workers and volunteers then spent hours clearing the debris, hoping to find survivors, the children who had gathered there for tuition that afternoon.
2: For our community, this is nothing less than a catastrophe. Some families have lost three children, while others have lost two. Even the loss of a small pet bird can leave a family heartbroken, so one can only imagine the unbearable pain of parents who sent their children to study, never expecting that they would return home in coffins. For the families who have lost their loved ones, this tragedy has turned their lives upside down.
0: As investigators began piecing together what happened, disturbing details started to emerge. Eyewitnesses said repair work was being carried out on the dilapidated roof even as lessons continued below. Preliminary findings suggest the tutoring center was operating from an unregistered private house that was decrepit and unsafe.
3: Everyone knew that the condition of the building was very poor, but we had no choice except to enroll her in tuition there. We chose it because it was close to our home, so she wouldn't have to travel far to study. Given the circumstances, we preferred a nearby place so that her mother could easily drop her off and pick her up.
0: Authorities have since sealed the building, registered an FIR against five people, including the teacher, and arrested two, one of whom is the owner of the building. Prime Minister Shehbaz Sharif and President Asif Ali Zardari have expressed their condolences and directed that the injured receive the best possible medical care. But before the country could come to terms with the deaths of these children, another tragedy unfolded. On the 3rd of July, an intercity passenger bus travelling from Quetta to Islamabad veered off a mountain road and plunged more than 20 metres into a ravine in Danasar, a remote area near the border of Balochistan and Khyber Pakhtunkhwa provinces. At least 40 people lost their lives, while several others were injured. Officials pointed out that the bus had picked up extra passengers after another vehicle broke down, making it overloaded as it travelled along the treacherous route. Rescue teams from several districts were deployed to the remote site to recover the dead and evacuate the survivors. The two tragedies within a span of 4 days have raised familiar, disturbing questions. Why were children allowed to study inside a building that was undergoing repairs? Why was an overloaded bus allowed to continue its journey on a dangerous mountain road? These are eerily familiar questions that have followed many such tragedies across Pakistan. Building collapses have repeatedly been linked to dilapidated infrastructure, poor construction practices, and ineffective enforcement of building regulations. Road accidents, too, remain a persistent problem, driven by overloaded vehicles, deteriorating roads, reckless driving, and lax implementation of traffic laws. For the families who have lost their loved ones, however, these are not questions of policy. They are personal losses that have left dozens of households in mourning. And as the country continued to reel from these tragedies, compounding the grief and anger was yet another incident of militant violence. On July 7th, dozens of insurgents stormed a police post in Ziyarat district of Balochistan, leading to a fierce gun battle that killed 9 police officers. Several others were wounded, while 8 officers were abducted before later being recovered by security forces. These incidents once again highlight the multiple challenges Pakistan is confronted with, from failures in building safety to poor condition of roads to the persistent threat of militancy. They have exposed fatal flaws that proved costly. As the country mourns, the government is facing pressure to take measures that prevent similar disasters, because without meaningful change, history risks repeating itself in the same tragic ways.
4: The Food and Agriculture Organization, or the FAO of the United Nations, has declared 2026 the International Year of the Woman Farmer.

0: An apparent bid to highlight the unsung role of women in supporting food security across the world. Our next story shines a light on the vital role of the Afghan women farmers as well as the Afghan returnees.
1: Nuristan province, the remote mountainous region in northeastern Afghanistan. Among the snow-capped mountains, women farmers are playing a vital role in their community's survival. Here, the fields are exhibiting the first faint signs of growth, with small green sprouts emerging around the villages. It is to be noted that despite being banned by the Taliban government from most employment, women are generally allowed to farm in Afghanistan, bringing joy and pride to women like 46-year-old Habiba, who has been farming for decades.
2: When we harvest wheat, beans, potatoes, and corn in the fields in autumn and bring them back home, we feel happy. When we go to the field and work so hard and afterwards, when we see the harvest resulting from our hard work, we feel proud.
1: In the Parun Valley, for generations, tasks have been divided between men and women. While women keep themselves busy with agriculture, planting, giving water, and harvesting, men help with animal-drawn plows, handle livestock, and gather firewood for winter. When snow cuts the valley off from the outside world for almost 6 months.
3: If the women did not work on the fields and did not harvest wheat and other products, we would not have food anymore in the middle of winter. The management of the food is in the women's hands. For this reason, there is a lot of respect for the women.
1: In a country like Afghanistan, where, according to the United Nations, almost a third of the population needs emergency food aid, the vital role being played by the women in supporting food security cannot be overemphasized. The contribution of Afghan women in the economy of their country, still in the grips of a humanitarian crisis, isn't limited to far-flung rural regions. 21-year-old Fatima Ibrahimi is among millions of Afghans forced to return from Iran. But unlike many, she has found a rare glimmer of hope in a stable job at a dried fruit factory in northern Balkh province. In a country where the doors of high schools and universities are closed to women and girls over the age of around 12, job opportunities like the one at the dried fruit factory are most welcome and satisfying.
4: Not allowed to get an education. It is an opportunity that we get to work here, and we are satisfied with our work.
1: More than 6 million Afghans have been pushed back to their homeland, where jobs are few and the risk of economic destitution particularly acute for women. Since the Taliban government took power in August 2021, aid budgets have been slashed, and the Trump administration cuts last year have only worsened the situation.
4: When we first came from Iran, we did not have money and enough food, but now because of working here, we can have food now and it has improved.
1: With another 2 million Afghans expected to be pushed back this year, the need for work opportunities is only growing by the day. United Nations has called it one of the largest population repatriation movements globally. At a challenging time like this, the hard work and the resilient spirit of the Afghan women cannot be commended enough.
0: On the 8th of July, Indian Prime Minister Narendra Modi, during a three-day visit to Indonesia, visited the Southeast Asian nation's largest Hindu temple complex, Prambanan, in the ancient city of Yogyakarta, to highlight the cultural cooperation between the two countries. As we wrap up, we leave you with visuals of Prime Minister Modi and Indonesian President Prabowo Subianto unveiling a project aimed at conserving the ancient temple, which is also a UNESCO World Heritage Site. Take a look. I will see you next week.

0: where darkness hides behind every corner. Where the truth is stranger than fiction. A show that dives deep into the stories which shock and mystify. The victims, the accused, and the sinister plot. Prime Crime is your front row seat to darkness.
1: Campaigns, elections, alliances, controversies, and power play. 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A dedicated show with varied perspectives, expert take, citizens' voices, detailed ground reports, and in-depth coverage from political corridors of the world. This is Race to Power, only on WeOn.
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0: From the bustling trading floors of Wall Street to the vibrant exchanges of Asian stock markets, WeOn breaks it down for you to make sense of what's happening. As we reveal the key factors behind events, strategic battles, and the game-changing business decisions that shape the world. We bring you all of this and more on World Business Watch.
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0: In-depth coverage of global issues broken down into facts, figures, and simple words. 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Because we believe in decoding the real picture for you. Week after week, creating the maximum impact. Watch WeOn Wide Angle at these times on WeOn World is One. Where darkness hides behind every corner. Where the truth is stranger than fiction. A show that dives deep into the stories which shock and mystify. The victims, the accused, and the sinister plot. Prime Crime is your front row seat to darkness.
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Hello and welcome. You're watching Beyond World as well. My name is Mohammed Saleh, and these are the headlines. So according to reports, the death toll in Venezuela's devastating twin earthquakes has surpassed 4,300. The strongest 7.5 magnitude quake, the biggest in Venezuela in over a century, struck 39 seconds after the first quake that measured 7.2 on the Richter scale.

And the Indian Prime Minister departs for India after concluding his historic visit to New Zealand. Prime Minister Modi was seen off at the airport by New Zealand's Prime Minister Christopher Luxon in a special farewell gesture.

And 15 Indian tourists have reportedly been killed after the speedboat that they were traveling in capsizes off Vietnam's Phu Quoc Island. There were 36 people on board, including 32 Indian tourists and 4 local crew members.

After Typhoon Bavi makes landfall in China's eastern province of Zhejiang, Bavi previously brought strong winds and rains to Japan's southern islands and Taiwan. The Chinese authorities evacuated nearly about 2 million people and issued high alerts. And according to reports, the firefighters, aided by better weather, gained the upper hand in one of Spain's deadliest wildfires. As many as about 500 firefighters, backed by over 20 water-dropping aircraft, are battling the blaze. And the committee constituted to oversee the appointment of the chief executive officer of the Ayodhya Ram Mandir finalizes the eligibility criteria for the post. The applications for the CEO post can be submitted until the 18th of July. The veteran playback singer S. Janaki, fondly known as the Nightingale of South India, has passed away at the age of 88. She sang nearly 48,000 songs across Kannada, Tamil, Telugu, Malayalam, and Hindi. And South African midfielder Jaden Adams, who represented his country at the ongoing World Cup, has died at the age of just 25. The cause of his death hasn't been disclosed yet. Now, Ukraine says that the war is now in a whole new phase, one that takes the fight deep inside Russia. President Volodymyr Zelensky has announced the creation of a new long-range impact command within Ukraine's armed forces, dedicated to carrying out deep strikes on Russia's military, energy, and logistic targets.

0: Now, Ukrainian drones have been hitting oil refineries, fuel depots, and also export terminals across Russia. Kiev calls these attacks long-range sanctions aimed at weakening the economic engine that funds Moscow's war.
1: Today, our defense forces achieved new results with our long-range operations against Russia. The fuel crisis in Russia is worsening, which is an entirely justified response to Putin's refusal to end this war. We have put forward proposals for bringing peace closer, and they have support, not only among our international partners, but also within Putin's inner circle. They understand what is happening and that there is no alternative to peace. This realization will continue to grow in Russia.
0: Now, the announcement has come after another wave of drone strikes. Ukraine claims that it has hit the Ilyinskoye oil refinery, the Ust-Luga oil complex, and also energy facilities in the Rostov region. The campaign appears to be having a bit of an impact, and Russia has banned diesel exports amidst fuel shortages, while several refineries have reportedly been forced to scale back or to halt operations. Now, for the first time, the Ukrainian drones have hit the Omsk refinery in Siberia, Russia's largest oil refinery that is located around 2,500 kilometers from the Ukrainian border. And Ukrainian forces have also intensified attacks on Russian oil tankers, and according to the Ukrainian military, its drones have struck 21 Russian tankers and 7 other vessels in the Sea of Azov overnight on the 11th of July. Now, Kiev has said that the attacks on Russia's oil and gas infrastructure are a justified response to the Russian strikes targeting Ukrainian civilians. Now, Russia continues to bombard Ukraine, and the emergency service of Ukraine has said that Russian overnight attacks have injured at least about 10 people in Ukraine's capital, Kiev. The footage shows a crater on a road near a residential building as people cleared the rubble from the apartments with shattered windows. The Kiev officials reported overnight that Russia attacked the capital with ballistic missiles. Russia, for its part, has said that its forces have made advances in the Krasny Lyman region, in the Donetsk region, and Russia has further said the troops have continued demining operations and search and clearance missions to try and eliminate the remaining Ukrainian personnel while also pushing westward. And about 15 Indian tourists have died after their boat capsized in Vietnam's southern Phuoc Island. And according to the Vietnamese authorities, the vessel was carrying about 32 tourists when 4 crew members went overturned near Hon Me Rut Ngoi Island of Vietnam's Phuoc. The 15 Indians are said to have died in this tragic accident. Search and rescue operations are currently underway, and the authorities are trying to establish the full circumstances as to what resulted in this accident. Now, the Indian embassy in Hanoi has confirmed the incident, saying that it is closely coordinating with the Vietnamese authorities. The embassy, in the latest update on social media, has said that 32 Indian tourists were on board the boat which capsized in Vietnam. The mission has also set up emergency control rooms at the embassy in Hanoi and the Consulate General in Ho Chi Minh City to assist the affected families and to respond to queries. The Prime Minister Narendra Modi has expressed grief over the tragic boat accident. The Prime Minister has extended condolences to the bereaved families and has said that the Indian Embassy and the Consulate are providing all possible assistance, but also

0: remaining in close contact with the Vietnamese authorities. The Vietnamese authorities have also launched an investigation into the cause of the accident. The Trump administration has subpoenaed several New York Times journalists over its report on alleged security concerns surrounding the new presidential jet. And according to the NYT, the reporters have been ordered to testify before a federal grand jury in Manhattan next week. The federal agents have also delivered some of the summons directly to the journalists' homes. The New York Times report has not been independently verified, nor has the White House or the Department of Justice commented on the matter. This comes after Trump used the presidential jet that was gifted by Qatar during his trip to Turkey for the NATO summit on the 6th of July. However, Trump flew both the new and also, interestingly, the older jets for a trip to the United Kingdom and then back home. Now, the plane switch came amidst heightened tensions in West Asia after a very fragile ceasefire with Iran collapsed, triggering the U.S. airstrikes in Iran and retaliatory attacks by Tehran. The New York Times reported on the 8th of July that the Secret Service had urged for the swap, and a day later it reported that the newer plane lacked some of the advanced security features and countermeasure systems found on older presidential aircraft. While the older VC-25A remains the U.S. president's most advanced aircraft with top-of-the-line defensive and communication systems, the Qatar-gifted aircraft, adapted into a presidential jet, is the newer addition to the U.S. fleet, boasting of better fuel efficiency and also undisclosed security features for the American president. So as the U.S. midterm elections loom just months away, Hillary Clinton has reignited a decades-old debate over how Americans elect their president. The former Secretary of State has once again called for the U.S. Electoral College to be abolished. She's argued that every vote should count equally. Now, speaking to a media platform, Hillary Clinton said that the Electoral College needs to go. She says that America shouldn't be hanging on to a quote-unquote anachronism that was designed for slave-owning states. In her 2016 presidential race, Clinton said that the system simply does not reflect the principle of one person, one vote, and has described it as an outdated mechanism created during the founding of the United States. And she first called for the scrapping of the Electoral College after the 2020 election, when the Democrat Al Gore had won the national popular vote, but ended up losing the presidency after George Bush secured more electoral votes. Now let's understand what is the U.S. Electoral College. Every U.S. state is assigned a specific number of electors, which is proportional to its total representation in the Congress. The U.S. president elected by a total of 538 electoral votes, except two states, Maine and Nebraska. In all 48 states and Washington, D.C., whichever candidate wins a majority of the popular vote in that state wins all of its electoral votes. 270 is the magic number. A candidate must secure a majority of 270 electoral votes to win the presidency. Now, this mechanism allows a candidate to win the national popular vote but still end up losing the election if they do not hit the 270 electoral votes. Now, under the U.S. system, voters cast their ballots for the president, but those votes determine which candidate wins a state's electoral votes. In most states, whoever wins a popular vote in that state receives all of its electoral votes, and that means a candidate can win the presidency without winning the most number of votes nationwide. And this, of course, has happened several times in U.S. history. In 2016, Hillary Clinton received nearly 3 million more votes than Donald Trump did. And yet, it was Donald Trump who won the Electoral College and the presidency. The same happened in 2000, when Al Gore won the popular vote, but then lost the White House to George Bush. Similar outcomes also happened back in 1888, 1876, and then all the way back in 1824. The debate comes as America is also preparing for its next midterm elections on the 3rd of November this year, which takes place every 2 years after presidential election. And unlike presidential contests, midterms do not elect a president. Instead, the voters elect 435 members of the House of Representatives, along with many governors, state lawmakers, and local officials. And the results often determine as to how much legislative support a president has for the rest of his term. Now, supporters of the Electoral College say that it protects the voices of smaller states and also preserves America's federal system. And the critics argue that it gives unequal weight to the voters and can override the national popular will. The Electoral College remains in focus in the U.S. presidential elections, even as calls for reform continue to grow. Now, India has strengthened its strategic footprint in the Indo-Pacific, announcing a major strategic partnership with New Zealand to deepen its bilateral ties. And the announcement has come as Prime Minister Modi held key talks with his New Zealand counterpart in Auckland. The high-level meeting comes as both nations are seeking to deeply cooperate across trade, investment and strategic partnerships. The discussions focused heavily on strengthening the India-New Zealand bilateral ties and also enhancing economic cooperation. Now, India and New Zealand exchanged a series of memorandums of understanding in the presence of Prime Minister Narendra Modi and New Zealand's Prime Minister Christopher Luxon. Now, the agreements span key sectors including defence, maritime cooperation, counter-terrorism, disaster management, tourism, culture, sports and agriculture. The two countries also adopted the India-New Zealand roadmap for 2030 and set a target to double bilateral trade to around $4.2 billion by the year 2030.
1: It's a truly historic event, as you and I have talked about last night, marking the first visit by an Indian Prime Minister to New Zealand in 40 years. I think we've made tremendous progress in a very short period of time on the trade agenda. But today's focus is about more than just the FTA. It's about where we go to next in this relationship and how we broaden that out. And I know we have very proud to announce that we will be forming a strategic partnership which will give the relationship more framework and breadth for us to continue to expand as we go forward from here.
0: The Prime Minister Narendra Modi also described the India-New Zealand Free Trade Agreement as a historic milestone in bilateral relations and then thanked New Zealand's Prime Minister Christopher Luxon and his government for concluding the agreement in a short span. Now, India and New Zealand then signed a landmark free trade agreement in April this year following negotiations that began in March 2025. And concluded in a record 9 months, making it one of the fastest concluded FTAs. And earlier, ahead of the bilateral talks, Prime Minister Modi was given a grand ceremonial welcome at Government House in Auckland. He was accorded an official guard of honour. Now, following the bilateral talks, Prime Minister Modi also then attended the India-New Zealand business event and interacted with the leading business representatives in Auckland.

So Prime Minister Narendra Modi, along with the New Zealand's Prime Minister Christopher Luxon, attended a sporting event in Auckland. And during the event, Prime Minister Modi also interacted with members of the sports fraternity, highlighting the role of sports in strengthening people-to-people connections. And later, the Prime Minister addressed a packed gathering of more than 10,000 members of the Indian diaspora at the Kia Ora Modi Community event in Auckland, describing the overseas Indian community as one of the strongest pillars of the India-New Zealand relationship. In a special gesture, the New Zealand's Prime Minister Luxon joined the event, underscoring the growing partnership between the two nations.

0: And the Indian Prime Minister praised the Indian diaspora for its determination, its hard work, and also its perseverance.
1: And for the New Zealand and India national anthem.
0: For most students, summer is a break from the classroom. For a select group of class 11 students from across India, it's in fact become an opportunity to step into research laboratories, work with leading scientists, and explore questions at the frontiers of science. The second edition of the RSI India, hosted by the Indian Institute of Science in Bengaluru in collaboration with the Centre for Excellence in Education, has come to a close after 6 weeks of some pretty intensive research and mentorship. Now, here's a special report by Vyond's Diksha Bisla. Take a look.
2: What happens when you bring together some of India's brightest 16, 17-year-olds and give them the kind of research environment which was usually reserved until university or until recently only found abroad? Well, that is exactly what's unfolding at the Indian Institute of Science in Bengaluru as part of the RSI initiative in collaboration with CEE. A select group of class 11 students from across India spend their summers not preparing for exams, rather working alongside some of the finest scientists, researchers and mentors. And today as they present their final papers, they are not bringing the summer program to a close. They are indeed taking what could be their first steps into the world of scientific research.
3: The model system we've selected includes...
4: When you talk about nation building, people talk about roads, factories, manufacturing units, airports. Those are all important. That's infrastructure for the company. However, I feel the biggest infrastructure is investing in human capital. And that should begin very early in the game. And that is where RSI India comes into picture. We are putting the foundation for the young scholars and researchers from India.
5: I think what brings all of our students here, in fact, what brings the entire ISC together is the spirit of asking cool questions and, you know, running experiments, failing, learning again, all in the hope of advancing science and, you know, doing something to improve the way that we live or explore in this world, right? I think that is what really unites all of us Ricoids, as we call them.
2: Well, it's not often that you get three batches of RSI under one roof. Today, we have with us Dr. Amy Silman, who was part of the very first cohort back in 1984. Kirtana attended in 2019 and Tanvi in 2020. Now, the way we talk about science has changed. The program itself has evolved. But what do you guys think has stayed constant throughout?
6: Yeah, as someone who was here in 2020, I think the world has changed a lot since then. But what stays constant in science is the spirit of innovation and learning how to pivot and address challenges as they come up and to communicate what you found with the world.
7: The world was very different in 1984 when I went. We were just beginning to have graphical user interface computers. But what I noticed is the friendships forming, and that's what I remember from my days at RSI. All the other students that I met who had the same love and passion for science that I did, and I see that here right now. And I think that's going to be constant, no matter what year of RSI it is.
8: RSI is known for science research, so, and everyone thinks that all are scientists here. So, and we feel that like these students, they already started thinking like a scientist after coming here. In these 6 weeks, we can see that actually they can put a hypothesis, they can have a research problem, and they can solve it. Actually, they have that passion. Actually, so yeah, they got that exposure.
9: I think it's high time we actually take fundamental sciences from this closed door to public. And I think this program will aim to tell the world that we are also ready to do fundamental science as the West is doing. And I think we are at very good position right now.
0: The Nigerian military has rescued about 46 children who were abducted by the Islamist militants. The children were kidnapped 2 months ago from their schools in the town of Orire in the southwestern Oyo state. the school children and the teachers were abducted during a 15th of May attack on a local community. And the crisis then took a pretty grim turn days after the abduction when one of the kidnapped teachers was beheaded by the captors. The school raid in the agrarian communities of SEL and Yawota triggered widespread outrage, sparking protests and also a months-long statewide teachers' strike.
10: If my children are released by the bandits, I will never allow them to return to school in this town, Yawota. There will be no more school for them here. No parent would willingly send a child to a school where bandits have kidnapped students. We cannot allow our children to go back to that school. Not in this town again, it is impossible.
0: The Nigerian president, Bola Tinubu, has said that no concessions were made to the militants and no ransom was paid. He also blamed the abductions on a militant group linked to Boko Haram. And according to a government spokesperson, several militants were in fact killed and 8 others were arrested during the rescue operation. The militant groups and armed gangs in Nigeria have increased kidnappings for ransom in recent years, often targeting schools. Oyo State Governor Seyi Makinde has said that the immediate priority is to reunite the rescued children with their families. And our correspondent Louisa Ulani has sent us this report. Listen in.
11: It is a major relief across the country as the May 15, 2026 Oyo kidnapped pupils and teachers were rescued by security forces after about 56 days in captivity. We recall the incident triggered weeks of public anguish with the Nigeria Union of Teachers embarking on a month-long strike in the state and protest in other states to press for the victims' release. Bayo Ononuga, presidential advisor, said no demand of the kidnappers were conceded to. Meanwhile, military offensive continues with a record of over 300 terrorists eliminated in Zamfara state this week. From Lagos, Nigeria, Louisa Olani, Uyona, World is One.
0: In Hong Kong, a 3-decade-old law that disallowed the entry of dogs into restaurants has now become nullified. The decision led to the celebration by the dog owners and also their 4-legged furry friends. As many as about 900 restaurants were given the permit to run the dog-friendly restaurant business. We'll leave you with these images. Thanks for watching.
12: Coverage of global issues broken down into facts, figures, and simple words. Backed with analysis from field experts who truly matter. Because we believe in decoding the real picture for you. Week after week, creating the maximum impact. Watch We on Wide Angle at these times on We on World is One. Where darkness hides behind every corner. Where the truth is stranger than fiction. A show that dives deep into the stories which shock and mystify. The victims, the accused, and the sinister plot. Prime Crime is your front row seat to darkness. We on India's Global Voice, the channel that brings you the biggest stories from across the world through India's lens. Now available in more than 190 countries worldwide, because we believe that the world is one. 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World is one.
2: The earth is sending distress signals. Wildfires, droughts and melting glaciers. Can we reverse the damage?

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1: This is our brand new edition of South India, a daily dynamic show that will capture the pulse of the southern Indian state.

On the morning of the 6th of July, Russia launched waves of missiles and drones at Ukraine, reportedly killing at least 18 people and wounding dozens. The attack exposed gaps in Ukraine's air defenses as the ballistic missiles fired by Russia hit their targets. The attack came just days after a Russian strike killed 31 people in Kyiv, the deadliest assault on the capital this year. This assault was the second on the capital and its surroundings in less than a week and came as both sides increased long-range attacks, underlining the growing reach of the war after Russia first launched its full-scale invasion. St. Petersburg, about 900 kilometers from Ukrainian-held territory, has occasionally come under attack from Kyiv's drones, but this time it did. On the 4th of July, a wave of Ukrainian long-range drones had struck the St. Petersburg region overnight, hitting an oil terminal and a Baltic Sea port in one of the largest deep strike operations against President Vladimir Putin's home city. As Russia-Ukraine tensions escalate, Kremlin spokesperson Dmitry Peskov said the special military operation has now become a real war, blaming Western countries backing Ukraine. On We on Wide Angle this week, we list the key infrastructure hit by Russia and Ukraine in recent times, and understand what makes Vladimir Putin visit military installations. And we also revisit the history of the Russia-Ukraine war.

0: А що ми будемо робити? А які у
1: нас? So what are we going to do? What options do we have? There are options to leave the country, but for me, those aren't options. Our country is our country. I don't know. We'll see what happens. Russian roulette or whatever they call it. That's how we're living right now.
0: Так ми і живемо зараз.
2: Ну, ми сьогодні також вночі ночували.
3: We also spent the night at the shelter today because we were afraid there would be another airstrike. Going 2 days without sleep is really hard. Plus the stress and everything. It's really bad, to be honest. It's very hard to recover. We'll see.
2: Виходити, будемо дивитися.
4: On the 6th of July, U.S. President Donald Trump claimed that a resolution to end the more than four-year-old Russia-Ukraine war is getting closer than people realize, adding that he will discuss the Ukraine talks this week in Turkey at the North Atlantic Treaty Organization, or NATO, summit.
5: Because I talked to him, I talked to President Zelensky, and I think that's all I've done. My whole life I made deals. That's, I guess, becoming president was making a deal, right? It was like a lot of little individual things. In the end, it's making a deal. And that's what I do. And I do it well, and I know when people want to make a deal. I think he wants to make a deal. And I do feel that President Zelensky would like to get back to rebuilding his country as opposed to, you know, having all of this death and destruction. Ukraine has tremendous potential. He understands that. We talk about that. He talks about that more than he talks about the war. You know, to me, I think you might find that more exciting than the war. This is, it's brutal.
4: Trump's remarks came days after he spoke with both Russian President Vladimir

0: Putin and Ukrainian President Volodymyr Zelensky about the ongoing war. Reportedly, Kremlin spokesperson Dmitry Peskov said he believed Washington's position on resolving the conflict remained unchanged.
1: У президента Трампа, у президента США достаточно последовательная позиция, и все...
2: U.S. President Trump has a fairly consistent position. All these claims that he supposedly changes his views like a weather vane are, of course, untrue. He is consistent and convinced in his understanding of what is happening. Most importantly, he is open to hearing the information that Putin communicates to him. Secondly, both President Putin and President Trump have an understanding that their contacts will continue in the near future.
1: Президента Путина и у президента Трампа есть понимание, что их контакты будут продолжены в ближайшее время.
0: On the other hand, the Ukrainian president described his telephonic conversation with the U.S. president as very good. According to a post on X, Zelensky said Ukraine is grateful for U.S. assistance from Javelins and Patriots to political support, adding that America stands by us in defending our independence. He thanked every American heart that cares about freedom in Ukraine, Europe, and beyond. Despite the negotiations, the situation on the front lines has worsened over the last couple of days. On the 2nd of July, Russian forces have carried out a mass drone and missile attack on Ukraine's capital, Kyiv. In what the city's mayor described as a massive attack on the city. According to the head of Kyiv's military administration, 91 people were injured. Mayor Vitaly Klitschko said an ambulance station was among the places hit. Some neighborhoods had been evacuated as the airstrikes hit the city hours after Ukrainian President Zelensky had warned that Russia was preparing an attack. Ukraine accused Moscow of targeting civilian areas and said it would be wrong to equate the actions of the aggressor and a country defending itself. Kyiv declared a day of mourning after at least 30 people were killed in Russia's biggest attack on the capital.
3: Він бореться за те, щоб показати, що він перемагає. 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
4: I live across the street. Right when the strikes happened, I was in the shelter there with all my neighbors. We heard there had been a very heavy strike, so we went outside to see where it had hit and started looking for people. Before the state emergency service arrived, we were helping people get out of this very house because the doors were blocked.
0: Then, on the 6th of July, Russia unleashed another wave of missiles and drones at Ukraine, killing at least 22 people in attacks, exposing widening gaps in the country's air defenses. Rescuers were digging bodies from the rubble of a Kyiv high-rise ripped open in the overnight bombardment.
5: I felt that I needed to pray. My car in the yard was damaged too. Well, you see, a month ago it hit here as well. Everything was on fire here. This time nothing burned, but the damage is much greater. I think there are human casualties.
6: The Russians just want to destroy the people. I can't wrap my head around it. When people are killed, it's terrifying. And there's no safe place. You never know where something might strike. So in the end, all of Ukraine is an unsafe place.
5: At 1:30 a.m., a powerful hit occurred. A blast wave, all the windows blew out, and then it hit three more times. Glass was falling down. There wasn't a single pane of glass left in the apartment.
7: квартире не осталось ни одного стекла.
0: This is Bonia, the cat who spent more than 24 hours inside the damaged apartment after the attack. Rescuers pulled the cat out after it was found hiding under a bed in a partially destroyed 8th-floor building. The feline was handed over to Anastasia Sorokina, a friend of the cat's owner. According to Sorokina, Victoria survived the attack but lost her husband's brother and his wife, who lived in the neighboring apartment and were killed in the strike. Soon after Bonia was found, Sorokina informed the cat owner.
8: This is my friend's cat. She happened to be in the apartment at the time. She was renting an apartment from us, and they were pulled out at night. And on the other side of the building over there, there were two people who died.
9: We found him under the bed. He ran into the kitchen, where we caught him and took him away.
0: Kyiv and Moscow have launched volumes of drone and missile attacks, as long-range warfare between the two countries has intensified to its highest level since Russia's full-scale invasion began in February 2022. In fact, President Volodymyr Zelensky called on European allies to speed up efforts to create a domestic anti-ballistic system.
10: While this war continues, please help us get more air defense missiles. This is our top priority right now. We are capable of doing everything else ourselves. But when it comes to air defense, we need our partners' determination. Please, let more determination and more decisions for air defense be one of the key outcomes of this NATO summit in Ankara.
0: Ukraine has been striking Russian energy infrastructure at an unprecedented rate. Russia's defense ministry says it is intercepting the majority of incoming Ukrainian attack drones. However, the sheer rise in frequency and quantity of projectiles has resulted in a growing number of hits on strategic energy facilities in Russia. Data show that Kyiv's intensified drone campaign is spurring Russia's worst fuel crisis in decades. The campaign on Russian energy infrastructure has brought Putin's war closer to home than ever. Omsk Oil Refinery, Russia's largest, has halted operations following a Ukrainian drone attack. The strike on the refinery on the 6th of July, deep in Siberia, was one of Ukraine's longest-range attacks of the war, now well into its fifth year. An eyewitness filmed in the region showing flames and black smoke rising from an industrial area. The halt in operations at the plant is likely to impact fuel supply across the country. These attacks recently have forced more than half of the country's regions to impose strict limits on fuel sales, while residents have been queuing for hours at petrol stations. With a nearly empty tank, Nikita's car kept stalling as it inched forward in a long line at a filling station.
5: As I work as a driver both in a small car and in a large lorry, it is difficult at the moment. Fuel has become much more expensive, and it's hard to refuel, so of course it's hard now.
11: I work as a taxi driver. I work until lunch, and after lunch I stand for a couple of hours at petrol stations. In Balashika, 2 days ago, I stood in a queue for 2 hours. Same thing there. People are standing in kilometer-long queues. They're holding it back. They want it to look like there's petrol, but there isn't. If they were selling it at the same pace as before, every petrol station would be empty in an hour.
0: Ukraine has also stepped up attacks on logistics and energy infrastructure in Crimea in recent weeks, contributing to fuel shortages and prompting authorities to declare a state of emergency in the peninsula.
12: Dear residents of Sevastopol, the power supply situation on the Crimean Peninsula remains challenging. We are carrying out repairs. We hope that power will be fully restored in Sevastopol within the next 24 hours. However, we have agreed with the head of the Republic of Crimea, Sergei Valerievich Aksionov, to declare a state of emergency in our regions, both the hero city of Sevastopol and the Republic of Crimea, and to declare a regional emergency in both the Republic and the city.
0: On the 6th of July, Ukrainian drones struck Russian fuel tankers in the Sea of Azov, a fuel terminal in Crimea, and two S-400 Triumph long-range anti-aircraft missile systems. Over the past few days, Ukrainian drones have attacked a dozen tankers from Russia's Shadow Fleet that were delivering fuel to Crimea. The Sea of Azov is a key supply route for Russian forces in Crimea and other occupied parts of southern Ukraine. Crimea has long been a flashpoint between the two countries. To understand the roots of this war, we must look back. The tension between Russia and Ukraine goes back centuries. But the modern conflict began in 2014. After Ukraine's pro-Russian president Viktor Yanukovych was ousted during the Euromaidan protests. Russia annexed Crimea, a move that was widely condemned by the international community. This set the stage for years of unrest in Ukraine's east. Ukraine's ambitions to align itself more with Western countries, including its publicly stated interest in joining NATO, fueled the difference further between Moscow and Kyiv. By 2021, Russian troops began massing along Ukraine's border. Despite diplomatic talks, there was no resolution. On the 24th of February 2022, Russia's military moved in. Launching simultaneous strikes on major Ukrainian cities, including the capital, Kyiv. What followed was Europe's largest ground war since World War II. Moscow then called it a special military operation. Russian forces pushed toward Kyiv, expecting a swift victory, but Ukrainian resistance, backed by Western weapons and intelligence, held the capital. By 2022, Russia withdrew from around Kyiv, shifting its focus to other regions, including Donbas, Zaporizhia, and Kherson. In September 2022, Russia unilaterally declared its annexation of areas of four Ukrainian oblasts, Donetsk, Luhansk, Kherson, and Zaporizhia. Ukraine struck back with lightning counteroffensives in Kharkiv and Kherson, reclaiming significant territory by late 2022. Through 2024 and 2025, peace talks opened and stalled repeatedly, with both sides trading ceasefire proposals. According to a report by Center for Strategic and International Studies, Russia's territorial control in Ukraine shrank in the spring of 2026, with Russian forces losing more ground than they captured in both April and May, a net loss of roughly 400 square kilometers. While Russia still holds roughly 20% of Ukrainian territory, its footprint stopped growing for the first time in the spring of 2026. Трьох видів вооружених сил: космічних сил і воєнно-морського. In fact, President Vladimir Putin's drastically scaled back May 9, 2026 Victory Day parade in Moscow's Red Square for the first time in 20 years. The reason? The call to omit all heavy military hardware, such as tanks and ballistic missiles, was taken due to fears of Ukrainian attacks and growing public fatigue with the war. While Ukraine has launched a sustained campaign of long-range strikes on Russian energy and military infrastructure, Russia has responded with intense drone and missile barrages on Kyiv and other cities. By mid-2026, Russia claims incremental gains at a staggering cost.

0: Putin claimed the Russian army captured 2.44 million square kilometers of Ukrainian territory, an area more than four times larger than Ukraine's entire pre-war size. Four years on, the war that began with tanks rolling toward Kyiv has become a conflict of drones, long-range missiles, and economic endurance. And as the front lines shift by kilometers, the human cost continues to climb on both sides. Russia's decision to launch a full-scale invasion of Ukraine has now estimated the war's total casualty numbers to have increased to almost 2 million. Out of the staggering number of 2 million, the CSIS estimates that Russia has suffered 1.4 million casualties, and Ukraine is estimated to have suffered between 525 and 625,000 casualties. Experts say that in terms of casualties, the war is becoming much more costly for Russia than it is for Ukraine. Although both Kyiv and Moscow have regularly published estimates of the other side's losses, they have been reluctant to detail their own sides. Ukraine's use of low-cost drones capable of striking targets dozens of kilometers behind the front line has become a significant feature of the war. As of now, Russian forces are reportedly trying to counter Ukrainian mid-range drone strikes by disguising military cargoes and deploying powerful electronic jamming systems.
1: We struck the Starlink countermeasure system, the system that directly jams satellites. We recently struck it. I don't remember the exact date, but that's what happened. In other words, they're trying to do everything they can to make our work more difficult because we're hurting them.
0: Recently, President Putin made a rare frontline appearance, donning green military fatigues to claim breakthroughs in Russia's war effort. Putin's visit to the frontline appeared to be part of an effort to challenge the narrative that Ukraine holds any military advantage. But the reality on the ground is different. In late June, Russian President Putin acknowledged that Russia is going through a difficult period as the Ukraine war deeply impacts the Russian home front. Given the current situation, it remains to be seen whether Putin will give in to international pressure and withdraw Russian forces from Ukraine. And would that truly mark the end of the four-year war?

0: This is our brand new edition of South India, a daily dynamic show that will capture the pulse of the southern Indian state.
1: It's by blending special stories, stories of the day, breaking alerts and cultural wigglets. 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
2: Where darkness hides behind every corner. Where the truth is stranger than fiction. A show that dives deep into the stories which shock and mystify. The victims, the accused, and the sinister plot. Prime Crime is your front row seat to darkness. Get the latest updates.
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0: This is our brand new edition of South India, a daily dynamic show that will capture the pulse of the southern Indian state.
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2: 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Where the truth is stranger than fiction. A show that dives deep into the stories which shock and mystify. The victims, the accused, and the sinister plot. Prime Crime is your front row seat to darkness.
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Hello and welcome. You're watching Beyond World is One. My name is Mohammed Saleh, and these are the headlines. So according to reports, the death toll in Venezuela's devastating twin earthquakes has surpassed 4,300. The strongest 7.5 magnitude quake, the biggest in Venezuela in over a century, struck 39 seconds after the first quake that measured 7.2 on the Richter scale.

And the Indian Prime Minister departs for India after concluding his historic visit to New Zealand. Prime Minister Modi was seen off at the airport by New Zealand's Prime Minister Christopher Luxon in a special farewell gesture.

And 15 Indian tourists have reportedly been killed after the speedboat that they were traveling in capsizes off Vietnam's Phu Quoc Island. There were 36 people on board, including 32 Indian tourists and 4 local crew members.

After Typhoon Bavi makes landfall in China's eastern province of Zhejiang, Bavi previously brought strong winds and rains to Japan's southern islands and Taiwan. The Chinese authorities evacuated nearly about 2 million people and issued high alerts. And according to reports, the firefighters, aided by better weather, gained the upper hand in one of Spain's deadliest wildfires. As many as about 500 firefighters, backed by over 20 water-dropping aircraft, are battling the blaze. And the committee constituted to oversee the appointment of the chief executive officer of the Ayodhya Ram Mandir finalizes the eligibility criteria for the post. The applications for the CEO post can be submitted until the 18th of July. The veteran playback singer S. Janaki, fondly known as the Nightingale of South India, has passed away at the age of 88. She sang nearly 48,000 songs across Kannada, Tamil, Telugu, Malayalam, and Hindi. And South African midfielder Jaden Adams, who represented his country at the ongoing World Cup, has died at the age of just 25. The cause of his death hasn't been disclosed yet. Now, Ukraine says that the war is now in a whole new phase, one that takes the fight deep inside Russia. President Volodymyr Zelensky has announced the creation of a new long-range impact command within Ukraine's armed forces, dedicated to carrying out deep strikes on Russia's military, energy, and logistic targets.

0: Range sanctions aimed at weakening the economic engine that funds Moscow's war.
1: Today, our defense forces achieved new results with our long-range operations against Russia. The fuel crisis in Russia is worsening, which is an entirely justified response to Putin's refusal to end this war. We have put forward proposals for bringing peace closer, and they have support, not only among our international partners, but also within Putin's inner circle. They understand what is happening and that there is no alternative to peace. This realization will continue to grow in Russia.
0: Now, the announcement has come after another wave of drone strikes. Ukraine claims that it has hit the Ilsky oil refinery, the Ust-Luga oil complex, and also energy facilities in the Rostov region. The campaign appears to be having a bit of an impact, and Russia has banned diesel exports amidst fuel shortages, while several refineries have reportedly been forced to scale back or to halt operations. Now, for the first time, the Ukrainian drones have hit the Omsk refinery in Siberia, Russia's largest oil refinery that is located around 2,500 kilometers from the Ukrainian border. And Ukrainian forces have also intensified attacks on Russian oil tankers. And according to the Ukrainian military, its drones have struck 21 Russian tankers and 7 other vessels in the Sea of Azov overnight on the 11th of July. Now, Kiev has said that the attacks on Russia's oil and gas infrastructure are a justified response to the Russian strikes targeting Ukrainian civilians. Now, Russia continues to bombard Ukraine, and the emergency service of Ukraine has said that Russian overnight attacks have injured at least about 10 people in Ukraine's capital, Kiev. The footage shows a crater on a road near a residential building as people cleared the rubble from the apartments with shattered windows. The Kiev officials reported overnight that Russia attacked the capital with ballistic missiles. Russia, for its part, has said that its forces have made advances in the Krasny Lyman region, in the Donetsk region. And Russia has further said the troops have continued demining operations and search and clearance missions to try and eliminate the remaining Ukrainian personnel while also pushing westward. And about 15 Indian tourists have died after their boat capsized in Vietnam's southern Phu Quoc Island. And according to the Vietnamese authorities, the vessel was carrying about 32 tourists when 4 crew members went overturned near Hon Me Rut Ngoi Island of Vietnam's Phu Quoc. The 15 Indians are said to have died in this tragic accident. Search and rescue operations are currently underway, and the authorities are trying to establish the full circumstances as to what resulted in this accident. Now, the Indian embassy in Hanoi has confirmed the incident, saying that it is closely coordinating with the Vietnamese authorities. The embassy, in the latest update on social media, has said that 32 Indian tourists were on board the boat which capsized in Vietnam. The mission has also set up emergency control rooms at the embassy in Hanoi and the Consulate General in Ho Chi Minh City to assist the affected families and to respond to queries. The Prime Minister Narendra Modi has expressed grief over the tragic boat accident. The Prime Minister has extended condolences to the bereaved families and has said that the Indian Embassy and the Consulate are providing all possible assistance while also remaining in close contact with the Vietnamese authorities. The Vietnamese authorities have also launched an investigation into the cause of the accident. The Trump administration has subpoenaed several New York Times journalists over its report on alleged security concerns surrounding the new presidential jet. And according to the NYT, the reporters have been ordered to testify before a federal grand jury in Manhattan next week. The federal agents have also delivered some of the summons directly to the journalists' homes. The New York Times report has not been independently verified, nor has the White House or the Department of Justice commented on the matter. This comes after Trump used the presidential jet that was gifted by Qatar during his trip to Turkey for the NATO summit on the 6th of July. However, Trump flew both the new and also, interestingly, the older jets for a trip to the United Kingdom and then back home. Now, the plane switch came amidst heightened tensions in West Asia after a very fragile ceasefire with Iran collapsed, triggering the U.S. airstrikes in Iran and retaliatory attacks by Tehran. The New York Times reported on the 8th of July that the Secret Service had urged for the swap, and a day later it reported that the newer plane lacked some of the advanced security features and countermeasure systems found on older presidential aircraft. While the older VC-25A remains the U.S. president's most advanced aircraft with top-of-the-line defensive and communication systems, the Qatar-gifted aircraft, adapted into a presidential jet, is the newer addition to the U.S. fleet, boasting of better fuel efficiency and also undisclosed security features for the American president. So as the U.S. midterm elections loom just months away, Hillary Clinton has reignited a decades-old debate over how Americans elect their president. The former Secretary of State has once again called for the U.S. Electoral College to be abolished. She's argued that every vote should count equally. Now, speaking to a media platform, Hillary Clinton said that the Electoral College needs to go. She says that America shouldn't be hanging on to a quote-unquote anachronism that was designed for slave-owning states. In her 2016 presidential race, Clinton said that the system simply does not reflect the principle of one person, one vote, and has described it as an outdated mechanism created during the founding of the United States. And she first called for the scrapping of the Electoral College after the 2020 election, when the Democrat Al Gore had won the national popular vote, but ended up losing the presidency after George Bush secured more electoral votes. But let's understand what is the U.S. Electoral College. Every U.S. state is assigned a specific number of electors, which is proportional to its total representation in the Congress. The U.S. president elected by a total of 538 electoral votes, except two states, Maine and Nebraska. In all 48 states and Washington, D.C., whichever candidate wins a majority of the popular vote in that state wins all of its electoral votes. 270 is the magic number. A candidate must secure a majority of 270 electoral votes to win the presidency. Now, this mechanism allows a candidate to win the national popular vote but still end up losing the election if they do not hit the 270 electoral votes. Now, under the U.S. system, voters cast their ballots for the president, but those votes determine which candidate wins a state's electoral votes. In most states, whoever wins a popular vote in that state receives all of its electoral votes, and that means a candidate can win the presidency without winning the most number of votes nationwide. And this, of course, has happened several times in U.S. history. In 2016, Hillary Clinton received nearly 3 million more votes than Donald Trump did. And yet, it was Donald Trump who won the Electoral College and the presidency. Same happened in 2000, when Al Gore won the popular vote but then lost the White House to George Bush. Similar outcomes also happened back in 1888, 1876, and then all the way back in 1824. The debate comes as America is also preparing for its next midterm elections on the 3rd of November this year, which takes place every 2 years after presidential election. And unlike presidential contests, midterms do not elect a president. Instead, the voters elect 435 members of the House of Representatives, along with many governors, state lawmakers, and local officials. And the results often determine as to how much legislative support a president has for the rest of his term. The supporters of the Electoral College say that it protects the voices of smaller states and also preserves America's federal system. And the critics argue that it gives unequal weight to the voters and can override the national popular will. The Electoral College remains in focus in the U.S. presidential elections, even as calls for reform continue to grow. Now, India has strengthened its strategic footprint in Indo-Pacific, announcing a major strategic partnership with New Zealand to deepen its bilateral ties. And the announcement has come as Prime Minister Modi held key talks with his New Zealand counterpart in Auckland. The high-level meeting comes as both nations are seeking to deeply cooperate across trade, investment, and strategic partnerships. The discussions focused heavily on strengthening the India-New Zealand bilateral ties and also enhancing economic cooperation. Now, India and New Zealand exchanged a series of memorandums of understanding in the presence of Prime Minister Narendra Modi and New Zealand's Prime Minister Christopher Luxon. Now, the agreements span key sectors including defence, maritime cooperation, counter-terrorism, disaster management, tourism, culture, sports and agriculture. The two countries also adopted the India-New Zealand roadmap for 2030 and set a target to double bilateral trade to around $4.2 billion by the year 2030.
2: It's a truly historic event, as you and I have talked about last night, marking the first visit by an Indian Prime Minister to New Zealand in 40 years. I think we've made tremendous progress in a very short period of time on the trade agenda. But today's focus is about more than just the FTA. It's about where we go to next in this relationship and how we broaden that out. And I know we have very proud to announce that we will be forming a strategic partnership which will give the relationship more framework and breadth for us to continue to expand as we go forward from here.
0: The Prime Minister Narendra Modi also described the India-New Zealand Free Trade Agreement as a historic milestone in bilateral relations and then thanked New Zealand's Prime Minister Christopher Luxon and his government for concluding the agreement in a short span. Now, India and New Zealand then signed a landmark free trade agreement in April this year following negotiations that began in March 2025. And concluded in a record 9 months, making it one of the fastest concluded FTAs. And earlier, ahead of the bilateral talks, Prime Minister Modi was given a grand ceremonial welcome at Government House in Auckland. He was accorded an official guard of honour. Now, following the bilateral talks, Prime Minister Modi also then attended the India-New Zealand business event and interacted with the leading business representatives in Auckland.

So Prime Minister Narendra Modi, along with the New Zealand's Prime Minister Christopher Luxon, attended a sporting event in Auckland. And during the event, Prime Minister Modi also interacted with members of the sports fraternity, highlighting the role of sports in strengthening people-to-people connections. And later, the Prime Minister addressed a packed gathering of more than 10,000 members of the Indian diaspora at the Kia Ora Modi community event in Auckland, describing the overseas Indian community as one of the strongest pillars of the India-New Zealand relationship. In a special gesture, the New Zealand's Prime Minister Luxon joined the event, underscoring the growing partnership between the two nations.

0: And the Indian Prime Minister praised the Indian diaspora for its determination, its hard work and also its perseverance.
1: For the New Zealand and India national anthem.
0: For most students, summer is a break from the classroom. For a select group of class 11 students from across India, it's in fact become an opportunity to step into research laboratories, work with leading scientists and explore questions at the frontiers of science. The second edition of the RSI India, hosted by the Indian Institute of Science in Bengaluru in collaboration with the Centre for Excellence in Education, has come to a close after 6 weeks of some pretty intensive research and mentorship. Now here's a special report by Vyond's Diksha Bisla. Take a look.
2: What happens when you bring together some of India's brightest 16, 17-year-olds and give them the kind of research environment which was usually reserved until university or until recently only found abroad? Well, that is exactly what's unfolding at the Indian Institute of Science in Bengaluru as part of the RSI initiative in collaboration with CEE. A select group of class 11 students from across India spend their summers not preparing for exams, rather working alongside some of the finest scientists, researchers and mentors. And today as they present their final papers, they are not bringing the summer program to a close. They are indeed taking what could be their first steps into the world of scientific research.
3: The model system we've selected includes...
4: When you talk about nation building, people talk about roads, factories, manufacturing units, airports. Those are all important. That's infrastructure for the company. However, I feel the biggest infrastructure is investing in human capital, and that should begin very early in the game. And that is where RSI India comes into picture. We are putting the foundation for the young scholars and researchers from India.
5: I think what brings all of our students here, in fact, what brings the entire ISC together is the spirit of asking cool questions and, you know, running experiments, failing, learning again, all in the hope of advancing science and, you know, doing something to improve the way that we live or explore in this world, right? I think that is what really unites all of us Ricoids, as we call them.
2: Well, it's not often that you get three batches of RSI under one roof. Today, we have with us Dr. Amy Silman, who was part of the very first cohort back in 1984. Kirtana attended in 2019 and Tanvi in 2020. Now, the way we talk about science has changed. The program itself has evolved. But what do you guys think has stayed constant throughout?
6: Yeah, as someone who was here in 2020, I think the world has changed a lot since then. But what stays constant in science is the spirit of innovation and learning how to pivot and address challenges as they come up and to communicate what you found with the world.
7: The world was very different in 1984 when I went. We were just beginning to have graphical user interface computers. But what I noticed is the friendships forming, and that's what I remember from my days at RSI. All the other students that I met who had the same love and passion for science that I did, and I see that here right now. And I think that's going to be constant, no matter what, no matter what year of RSI it is.
8: RSI is known for science research, so and everyone thinks that all are scientists here. So and we feel that like these students, they already started thinking like a scientist after coming here. In these 6 weeks, we can see that actually they can put a hypothesis, they can have a research problem, and they can solve it. Actually, they have that passion. Actually, so yeah, they got that exposure.
9: I think it's high time we actually take fundamental sciences from this closed door to public. And I think this program will aim to tell the world that we are also ready to do fundamental science as the West is doing. And I think we are at very good position right now.
0: The Nigerian military has rescued about 46 children who were abducted by the Islamist militants. The children were kidnapped 2 months ago from their schools in the town of Orire in the southwestern Oyo state. the school children and the teachers were abducted during a 15th of May attack on a local community. And the crisis then took a pretty grim turn days after the abduction when one of the kidnapped teachers was beheaded by the captors. The school raid in the agrarian communities of SEL and Yawota triggered widespread outrage, sparking protests and also a months-long statewide teachers' strike.
10: If my children are released by the bandits, I will never allow them to return to school in this town, Yawota. There will be no more school for them here. No parent would willingly send a child to a school where bandits have kidnapped students. We cannot allow our children to go back to that school. Not in this town again, it is impossible.
0: The Nigerian president, Bola Tinubu, has said that no concessions were made to the militants and no ransom was paid. He also blamed the abductions on a militant group linked to Boko Haram. And according to a government spokesperson, several militants were in fact killed and eight others were arrested during the rescue operation. The militant groups and armed gangs in Nigeria have increased kidnappings for ransom in recent years, often targeting schools. Oyo State Governor Seyi Makinde has said that the immediate priority is to reunite the rescued children with their families. And our correspondent Louisa Olani has sent us this report. Listen in.
11: It is a major relief across the country as the May 15, 2026 Oyo kidnapped pupils and teachers were rescued by security forces after about 56 days in captivity. We recall the incident triggered weeks of public anguish with the Nigeria Union of Teachers embarking on a month-long strike in the state and protest in other states to press for the victims' release. Bayo Ononuga, presidential advisor, said no demand of the kidnappers were conceded to. Meanwhile, military offensive continues with a record of over 300 terrorists eliminated in Zamfara state this week. From Lagos, Nigeria, Louisa Olani, Uyona, World is One.
0: In Hong Kong, a three-decade-old law that disallowed the entry of dogs into restaurants has now become nullified. The decision led to the celebration by the dog owners and also their four-legged furry friends. As many as about 900 restaurants were given the permit to run the dog-friendly restaurant business. We'll leave you with these images. Thanks for watching.
12: From the bustling trading floors of Wall Street to the vibrant exchanges of Asian stock markets, WEON breaks it down for you to make sense of what's happening. As we reveal the key factors behind events, strategic battles, and the game-changing business decisions that shape the world. We bring you all of this and more on World Business Watch.
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0: This is our brand new edition of South India, daily dynamic show that will capture the pulse of the southern Indian state.
14: It's by blending special stories, stories of the day, breaking alerts and cultural wigglets. 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

Hello and welcome. You're watching Beyond World as One. My name is Mohammed Saleh, and these are the headlines. The Prime Minister Narendra Modi expresses grief over the tragic boat accident in which about 15 Indian nationals were killed near Vietnam's Phu Quoc Island. Prime Minister Modi has extended condolences to the bereaved families. But according to officials, Russian strikes in Ukraine with missiles, drones and guided bombs, in which about six people have been killed and dozens more have been wounded. Missiles also hit the capital city of Kiev, wounding about 12 people, including two children. Poland's Prime Minister Donald Tusk announces the creation of a new monument to civilian victims of what he calls a genocide by the Ukrainian nationalists in the Second World War. Warsaw and Kiev have been at loggerheads for decades over the massacre.

And according to reports, the fighters, aided by better weather, gained the upper hand in one of Spain's deadliest wildfires. And nearly about 500 firefighters, backed by over 20 water-dropping aircraft, were battling the blaze.

And Typhoon Bobby makes its landfall in China's eastern province of Zhejiang. Bobby had previously brought strong winds and rain to Japan's southern island in Taiwan. The Chinese authorities have evacuated nearly about 2 million people and have also issued a high alert. Now, the committee constituted to oversee the appointment of the chief executive officer for the Ayodhya Ram Mandir finalizes the eligibility criteria for the post. Applications for the CEO post can be submitted until the 18th of July.

The veteran playback singer S. Janaki, fondly known as the Nightingale of South India, passes away at the age of 88. She sang nearly 48,000 songs across Kannada, Tamil, Telugu, Malayalam and Hindi. And the Belgian Tim Merler dominates a punch sprint finish for the second day running to claim victory in the eighth stage of the Tour de France. The Merlier had launched a long-range charge to reel in all of his rivals in the last few hundred meters. The messaging has turned personal. Donald Trump is now threatening some overwhelming military retaliation if Iran were to target him. The Iranian new Supreme Leader Mujtaba Khamenei is vowing revenge for the assassination of his father. The missiles, according to Donald Trump, are locked and loaded. The confrontation between Washington and Tehran is entering a whole new, more dangerous phase. Take a look at the support.

0: A high-stakes showdown between Washington and Tehran escalates to a volatile new peak.
1: And every time they hit us, we're going to hit them 20.
0: Donald Trump has issued one of his toughest warnings yet, declaring that if Iran carries out an assassination against him, the United States already has orders in place to unleash an overwhelming military response. Trump said missiles are locked and loaded and warned Iran would face destruction on an unprecedented scale if such an attack were carried out. Trump warns that US would completely decimate Iran if it attempted or succeeded in assassinating the sitting president. This comes after the funeral of Supreme Leader Ayatollah Ali Khamenei saw open calls for Trump's killing, and Israel warned him that Iran was working on a plan to assassinate him. This comes in the backdrop of 2 days of fiercest rounds of fighting between the US and Iran. American strikes targeted Iran nuclear and military facilities. Iran responded with large-scale missile attacks against US positions in the region.
2: Allahu Akbar.
0: Now, Tehran has responded. Iran's Supreme Leader Mostafa Khamenei declared that revenge for killing his father must certainly be carried out.
3: عهد می‌بندیم که انتقام خون پاک رهبر شهید و همه شهیدان این دو جنگ را از قاتلین جنایتکار و بی‌آبرو بگیریم. این جنایتکاران که فهرستی از صدر تا ذیلشان موجود است، آرزوی مرگ آرام و در بستر را با خود به گور خواهند برد.
0: Even as the rhetoric hardens, diplomacy continues. Iran's foreign minister is in Oman for discussions centered on the Strait of Hormuz, where commercial shipping has almost stopped after the recent US-Iran confrontation. US warns Iran to pledge to stop shooting at ships in Strait of Hormuz, while Tehran maintains that its security interests cannot be ignored. The missiles are no longer flying, but the contest has become one of the deterrents, signaling political resolve. And increasingly, it is being defined by two names, Donald Trump and Mostafa Khamenei.
4: Europe is studying proposals that could allow ships to pay navigation-related fee in the Strait of Hormuz, provided the charges are voluntary and are approved by the UN agency that regulates global maritime transport. Now, according to a Guardian report, the proposals do not seek to introduce mandatory transit fee. Instead, they focus on charges for services such as pilotage, improved navigation safety and marine environmental protection. The proposal is now designed to remain in line with the international maritime law. Britain's Deputy Prime Minister David Lammy reportedly has said that compulsory tolls will be disastrous. However, some members of his cabinet noted that payments for specific navigation services are already allowed in several major waterways, including in the Strait of Malacca and the English Channel. The discussion comes as the US officials have asked Iran to publicly declare that the Strait of Hormuz is open and that ships using the crucial shipping route will no longer be attacked. The US officials have blamed internal power struggles in Tehran for making it difficult to reach and maintain an agreement. Right now, Iran has virtually shut down the shipping lane through Oman's waters that has allowed oil and gas tankers in the Persian Gulf to exit the Strait of Hormuz without seeking Tehran's permission. This despite the US Navy having deployed several warships and has bombed the area to free it from Iranian control. Now, according to reports, Oman has already developed a proposal that is based on the Strait of the Malacca model, working alongside the British legal experts. Muscat has also offered to send its legal team to Tehran to explain the proposal in detail.

0: The Iranian Foreign Minister Abbas Araghchi is now in Oman for talks focused on the Strait of Hormuz. But Tehran maintains that it should control the strategic waterway through which about one-fifth of the world's oil and liquefied natural gas passes. Iran has also expressed its intention to charge fee for ships transiting the strait. Now, the Strait of Hormuz remains a major point of dispute between Washington and Tehran. Iran has effectively shut down the strategic waterway after the war that was launched by the United States and Israel on the 28th of February. Last month's interim agreement between Iran and the United States was intended to pave the way for ending the conflict, and now, in its fifth month, the fighting has killed thousands, disrupted global energy supplies, and has also increased fears of a worldwide economic slowdown. The Russian authorities in southwest Siberia have urged residents to work from home and to limit car travel as the country's fuel crisis is deepening following the Ukrainian strikes on key oil refineries. The region that is home to nearly about 3 million people is one of Siberia's most populous areas and a major center for manufacturing and industry. The advisory has now come after Ukraine struck an oil refinery in the neighboring Omsk region earlier in the week, disabling one of Russia's largest oil processing facilities by capacity. According to local media reports and officials, more than 90% of Russia's regions have been experiencing fuel shortages since the month of June. And some have also introduced some fuel rationing at petrol stations, while others have banned the filling of jerry cans. The authorities in the neighboring Tomsk region have also encouraged remote work. Government officials have been asked to reconsider business trips and to hold meetings online. Further east, the city of Irkutsk has also advised the employees to work from home. Now, Ukraine has continued targeting Russia's energy infrastructure, striking refineries deep inside the country. Now, for the first time, Ukrainian drones have hit the Omsk refinery in Siberia, Russia's largest oil refinery that is located 2,500 kilometers from the Ukrainian border. Ukrainian forces have also intensified attacks on Russian oil tankers, and according to Ukraine's military, its drones have struck about 21 Russian tankers and seven other vessels in the Sea of Azov overnight on the 11th of July. Now, Kiev says that the attacks on Russia's oil and gas infrastructure are a justified response to Russian strikes targeting Ukrainian civilians. The Russian President Vladimir Putin earlier had acknowledged the fuel shortages but insisted that they are not critical. He also has accused Kiev of trying to create divisions within the Russian society. Now, the United States has begun withdrawing its advanced F-22 Raptor stealth fighter jets from an Israeli airbase, signaling a shift in its military posture after weeks of heightened tensions with Iran. Now, at least about 10 F-22 Raptors have reportedly departed Israel's OVDA airbase and have flown to the RAF Fairford in the United Kingdom as part of a return to the United States. The aircraft had been deployed to Israel ahead of and during the recent war with Iran, where they had supported the American air operations and had strengthened regional deterrence. The F-22 Raptor is regarded as one of the world's most advanced air superiority fighters. Its stealth technology, supercruise capability, and advanced sensors make it a key asset for gaining control of contested airspace. The Raptor was primarily designed as an air superiority fighter, and over time it has integrated ground attack electronic warfare and signals intelligence capabilities. It is widely regarded by the aviation experts to be the most dominant and capable air dominance fighter ever built. Now, the deployment itself was unusual. The United States had sent around a dozen F-22s to Israel in February as Washington had expanded its military presence in West Asia amidst the rising tensions with Iran. And now their withdrawal comes despite continued tensions between Washington and Tehran. And although the recent fighting has subsided, diplomatic and military friction still remains pretty high, with both sides continuing to exchange warnings over regional security and navigation in the Strait of Hormuz. The military analysts say that the move does not necessarily indicate a reduction in American commitment to Israel or for the region. Instead, it reflects a routine repositioning of air assets after the completion of operational requirements. And the U.S. continues to maintain a significant military presence across West Asia, including its fighter aircraft, bombers, naval forces and missile defense systems that are capable of responding rapidly if the security situation were to deteriorate. For now, though, the Raptors are being moved, but the American military footprint across West Asia remains pretty firmly in place. Now, are we any closer to answering one of the world's biggest mysteries? Because the Trump administration has released a new batch of declassified U.S. military files on unidentified anomalous phenomenon. This includes the infrared footage of a strange star-shaped object. But officials say that the videos raise a lot of questions without actually providing any definitive answers. The latest release includes an 18-second infrared video that is recorded by a U.S. military sensor over the Yellow Sea. The camera tracks what officials describe as an area of contrast that appears to resemble a six-pointed star. The footage was submitted to the United States All Domain Anomaly Resolution Office, or the AARO, and the office investigates reports of unidentified objects, and officials stress that the shape seen in the video should not be treated as evidence of what the object actually was. The release also includes new details about a 2015 incident above the Pantex plant in Texas, America's primary facility for assembling, maintaining, and also dismantling nuclear weapons. Previously redacted documents have now been partially declassified, adding more information and imagery related to the sighting. Now, the Pentagon says that these records are being made public to promote greater transparency while protecting sensitive military information and the identities of witnesses. And so far, officials have not linked the incidents to extraterrestrial life. Instead, the investigators continue to examine whether the objects could be foreign technology, classified U.S. programs, sensor effects, or other conventional explanations.
1: That'd be awesome.
0: The 15 Indian tourists reportedly died after a boat carrying the holidaymakers capsized off Vietnam's southern Phu Quoc Island. According to the Vietnamese authorities, the vessel was carrying about 32 tourists with four crew members when it suddenly overturned near Hon Mae Runagoy Island off Vietnam's Phu Quoc. 15 Indians are said to have lost their lives in this tragic accident. Search and rescue operations are continuing as the authorities are working to establish the full circumstances of the accident. Now, the Indian embassy in Hanoi has confirmed the incident, saying that it closely is coordinating with the Vietnamese authorities. The embassy, in the latest update on social media, has said that 32 Indian tourists were on board the boat, which capsized in Vietnam, and the mission has also set up emergency control rooms at the embassy in Hanoi and the consulate general in Ho Chi Minh City to assist the affected families and to respond to queries. Now, Prime Minister Narendra Modi expressed grief over the tragic boat accident. Prime Minister Modi, in fact, extended condolences to the bereaved families and said that the Indian embassy and consulate are providing all possible assistance while remaining in close contact with the Vietnamese authorities. The Vietnamese authorities have also launched an investigation into the cause of the accident. A day after China successfully landed its reusable rocket for the very first time, Japan too has now followed suit. Japan's official national space agency, JAXA, has successfully completed the first liftoff and then landing test of its reusable rocket prototype. In a key step towards cutting space launch costs, the prototype took off from the test site in Noshiro, Akita, and climbed nearly 33 feet and then safely landed back after a 40-second flight.

And just a day ago, Beijing landed a reusable rocket, and this had marked a major milestone in the push to cut launch costs and to expand space capabilities. Now, the twin breakthrough by Japan and China shows Asia's growing efforts to challenge the US dominance in reusable rocket technology. This is a field that is currently led by Elon Musk's SpaceX and Jeff Bezos's Blue Origin. Reusable rockets are built to return to Earth safely after launch, allowing them to be used for multiple missions and to dramatically reduce space travel costs used for experimentation purposes.

This marks a sharp departure from the single-use rockets whose components fall into the sea or burn up in the atmosphere, existing as space debris. The Kaveri water dispute could be headed for another flashpoint, with water levels in key reservoirs remaining under pressure. And the monsoon yet to deliver as expected, Karnataka has now made its priorities clear. The state government has decided that the available water in the Kaveri basin will be reserved exclusively for drinking water and livestock, ruling out any immediate release of water for agriculture. After a high-level review meeting, Water Resources Minister Ramalinga Reddy said that the current storage can only meet essential needs for the next 3 to 4 months, despite the improved inflows over the past week. Now, the government says that it cannot afford to risk future water crisis by opening the canals for farming. The state has also asked the farmers to be patient, saying that a decision on irrigation will depend on whether the reservoirs receive some significant inflows over the next 15 days. As an emergency measure, Karnataka is now exploring cloud seeding to boost rainfall in the Kaveri basin. The government will soon hold a meeting with weather and water experts to assess its feasibility while acknowledging that cloud seeding can only work if sufficient cloud formation exists. The development also has implications beyond Karnataka. The state is legally required to release about 177.25 thousand million cubic feet of Kaveri water to Tamil Nadu every year. However, with the meteorological department warning of below normal rainfall, the government has indicated that it will present its case before the Kaveri Water Management Authority at its upcoming meeting. At the same time, the Karnataka government has reaffirmed its commitment to the Mekedatu Balancing Reservoir project, insisting that it will benefit both Karnataka and Tamil Nadu despite continued opposition from the neighboring state.

All right, let's now take a look at some of the top stories that are making headlines from across India. The National Investigation Agency has charge-sheeted 8 people, including Pakistani gangster-turned-terrorist Shehzad Bhatti, in the IED car bomb blast at Ambala's Baldev Nagar police station in January. Now, Bhatti wanted in multiple terror cases, and 7 arrested Indian nationals being booked under the UAPA, the Bharatiya Nyaya Sanhita, the Explosive Substances Act and the Telecommunications Act. The Assam police have seized Yaba tablets worth nearly about a crore rupees and has arrested 2 people in Sri Bhumi district. Sharing this on social media, the Assam Chief Minister Himanta Biswa Sarma has assured that the state police will continue its intensified crackdown on narcotics. The operation is part of Assam's ongoing anti-drug drive, which has seen multiple seizures and arrests in recent years. And with that, it's a wrap on this edition of our newscast. Stay tuned to Viewer.

0: the Earth is sending distress signals. Wildfires, droughts, and melting glaciers. 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Explore the harrowing effects of climate change. 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
6: Where darkness hides behind every corner. 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
0: The Earth is sending distress signals. Wildfires. Droughts. And melting glaciers. 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It's a wake-up call, global emergency. 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

0: Hello and welcome to this edition of World at War. My name is Mohammed Saleh. The Russian President Vladimir Putin has only three advisors: Ivan the Terrible, Peter the Great, and Catherine the Great. This is what the Russian Foreign Minister Sergei Lavrov had famously said when he was quizzed about who had advised Vladimir Putin to begin his invasion of Ukraine. Now, Crimea is the crown jewel of Vladimir Putin's geopolitical and strategic achievements. In fact, Crimea for centuries has dictated Russia's foreign and military policy due to its warm water ports. So when Vladimir Putin captured Crimea in 2014 in a lightning, largely bloodless military annexation, the Russian president was retaking what for centuries has been one of the most strategic and coveted stretch of real estate by Russia. And now, Ukraine wants to turn Crimea from a Russian asset into a Russian liability. Ukraine's drone commander, Robert Brovdy, has on record stated that Ukraine now wants to cut off Crimea from the rest of Russia. And for this, Ukraine has carried out strike after strike, targeting the Russian road and railway lines connecting Crimea to mainland Russia. Mid-range drones have been deployed to strike the Russian military and the logistical vehicles in what Brovdy calls is as easy as shooting partridges. So what damage has Ukraine inflicted on the Russian military infrastructure in Crimea? And how are the Russians now responding to this relentless and highly effective barrage of Ukrainian long-range drones? Our next report tells you more. Russia is inflicting damage, but it is Ukraine that appears to be winning tactically. According to the American think tank CSIS, Ukraine, since the beginning of 2026, has managed to claw back about 400 square kilometers of territory from Russia. So in the current battle dynamic, it is Ukraine which appears to have a razor-thin advantage, and instead of losing territory, it is incrementally rolling back the Russian war machine. The Ukrainian drone commander, Robert Brovdy, has not minced words. Even as the Russians continue to push deeper into the Donbas region, the Ukrainian ambition now is to sever Crimea from mainland Russia. Crimea, with its warm water ports, is Russia's greatest strategic prize. And in wave after wave of deadly and precise drone attacks, Kiev has tried to isolate Crimea from the rest of Russia. The plan is simple: make Crimea's occupation militarily so expensive that instead of Crimea remaining a prized strategic asset, Crimea turns into a military liability. This video, released by the Ukrainian Special Forces, shows the moment when a long-range Ukrainian drone smashed into a railway bridge over the northern part of the Crimean Canal. This railway bridge was a crucial military logistics crossing for the Russian military to supply its forces in Crimea. These satellite images give you a before and after picture of the impact of the Ukrainian drones on an oil storage facility in Kerch, Crimea. Besides bombing bridges, according to Robert Brovdy, Ukraine has also struck an estimated 19 Russian oil tankers in the Sea of Azov while they were on their way to replenish the oil supplies in Crimea. And these strikes are beginning to have an impact. Fuel rationing has been imposed in Crimea. There are long queues at fuel stations, and the price of fuel in one of the biggest oil-producing nations in the world has gone through the roof.
1: I can't say I am happy. It should be normal when fuel is unrationed, without QR codes or anything like that. As a driver, I am not happy about the current situation. I do understand that it is a forced measure, but surely I cannot say that I am happy. Overall, I can say that the fuel price is very crucial.

0: because I think it will cause all the goods prices to go up.
1: The precision and long-range strike capability of the Ukrainian drones has taken the Russians by surprise. Elon Musk's Starlink, that has been deployed by the Ukrainian drone commanders, has provided the Ukrainian drones with an added range without losing their precision. While the former Google CEO, Eric Schmidt's defense tech firm, Perennial Autonomy, has produced the Hornet, an AI-assisted loitering drone that allows the Ukrainians to scan for and target any Russian soldiers who are on the move. On the other hand, the Russians are now deploying heavy electronic jammers to disable the Ukrainian drones before they can strike their targets. But Volodymyr Zelensky is sensing his advantage. Russia's oil-producing capacity is down by more than 30%. Crimea is under relentless pressure. And even Donald Trump now appears to be more willing to help the Ukrainians out.
2: So one of the things we're going to be talking about is we're going to give a license to you to make Patriots. That's pretty cool, right? This way you can't complain that we're not giving them enough. I'd say make them yourself. We haven't informed the company of that yet, but that'll work out all right. You know, sure, they'll be thrilled. But, you know, they'll be able to do it. You'll be able to figure that out. Most countries couldn't do that. No. If I said that to most countries, they wouldn't know what I'm talking about. But this is a very ingenious group. And what I like about that, it's a defensive situation as opposed to an offensive.
1: The coming weeks are crucial in the Ukraine war. The Russian position is that the Kremlin would be willing to use nuclear fire for the control of Crimea. And the Ukrainian ambition is no longer in doubt. Kiev wants to sever Crimea from mainland Russia.
3: ...1,000 missiles are locked and loaded and aimed at the Islamic Republic of Iran. This is what Donald Trump has said this week as the Memorandum of Understanding has unraveled. The United States and Iran have traded fire. At the heart of this misunderstanding is the control of the Strait of Hormuz. Iran insists that it has the sovereign right to govern and regulate commercial traffic on this crucial choke point. But to accept this flies in the face of international law, nullifies the freedom of navigation in international waters, and also effectively neuters the leverage the Americans have to inflict pain on the Iranian economy by imposing financial sanctions. The Iranians see the control of the Strait of Hormuz as an issue that is as crucial in its leverage as their desire to enrich uranium. So is this the end of negotiations and the beginning of an all-out war? Or will war go hand in hand with negotiations at the Strait of Hormuz? Our next report tells you more.

0: 80 strikes in the span of a few hours. This is what the Americans did as they systematically unleashed their missiles on Iranian air defense systems, coastal surveillance systems, missile and drone storage facilities, and other naval and military infrastructure. The key port of Bandar Abbas, the Sirik, Keshem, and the Abu Musa Islands bore the brunt of these American bombings. The Iranians staged an immediate counterattack, unleashing a wave of missiles on American military positions in Bahrain, Kuwait, and other GCC nations that host US military bases. The ceasefire that was famously struck without signature at the famous Hall of Mirrors in the Palace of Versailles sank into the depths of Hormuz in less than 20 days.
1: To me, I think it's over. I don't want to deal with them anymore. They're scum. You know what scum is? They're scum. They're sick people. They're led by sick people. And they're vicious, violent people. And if they had a nuclear weapon, they'd use it. As far as I'm concerned, it's over.
0: The Iranians pushed back, with the Iranian parliamentary speaker, Mohammad Bagher Ghalibaf, saying that the era of American bullying and extortion is over. At the heart of the conflict now is the question of who can control and regulate commercial traffic in the Strait of Hormuz. On the 25th and the 27th of June, Iran struck two oil tankers for trying to take the Omani route that had not been cleared by the Iranian authorities. And the Americans immediately carried out the attacks on Iran at a time when the Iranians were in deep mourning, taking the mortal remains of their assassinated supreme leader, Ayatollah Ali Khamenei, through the holy cities so that people could pay their last respects. Ayatollah Ali Khamenei, the architect of Iran's defense capabilities, even under the crippling American sanctions, was eventually laid to rest in Mashhad. But certain banners in red, which explicitly said, "Kill Trump," during the funeral procession of Ayatollah Ali Khamenei, who was killed in the very first hour of this war, unleashed by Donald Trump and Benjamin Netanyahu, appears to have struck a raw nerve. Israeli intelligence, whom Donald Trump follows very closely, has again indicated that there is a new plan that's been hatched in Iran to assassinate Trump. But some American officials have weighed in that this Israeli intelligence report is perhaps designed to sway Donald Trump's decision-making as the peace deal with Iran has unraveled. Donald Trump immediately shot off a hotly worded post on his Truth Social account. 1,000 missiles are locked and loaded and aimed at the Islamic Republic of Iran, with thousands more to immediately follow should the Iranian government act on its threat, pronounced in many corners of the globe, to assassinate or attempt to assassinate the sitting president of the United States of America, in this case, me. Orders have already been given, and the US military is ready, willing, and able for a one-year period of time, subject to extension, to completely decimate and destroy all areas of Iran. Now, Trump's decision-making and the advisors that he relies on to make decisions of war and peace have been a subject of intense debate. The war for the control of Hormuz will decide the new hegemon who will dominate West Asia in the decades to come. On the 8th of July, Pakistan's military had said that over the last 4 days, 42 civilians and military personnel had been killed in three separate militant attacks in Pakistan's rest of Balochistan province. Signaling further military operations, the Pakistani military spokesperson said that at least 54 militants had been killed. It is to be noted that the rest of Balochistan province has been the scene of a long-running insurgency in southwestern Pakistan, with an array of separatist groups demanding independence from Pakistan's central government in Islamabad. Our next report tells you more.
2: The southwestern Balochistan province is Pakistan's largest by territory, but the smallest in terms of population. Despite being blessed with mineral resources and vast reserves of natural gas, the province has remained the country's poorest, giving rise to a broader rebellion. The decades-old rebel movement blames the Pakistani government of neglecting its residents and unfair distribution of resources. Late on Monday evening, the rebels attacked a remote police post near Mangi Dam in Balochistan's northern Ziyarat district. 9 police officers were killed and several others went missing in the brazen attack on the police post guarding a critical water installation. The initial assault soon escalated into a prolonged clearance operation by the Pakistani army and the paramilitary forces. The Pakistani military claimed that 54 militants were killed in subsequent operations across Ziyarat, Belavinder, Kharan and Dalbandi.
3: So, in the 3 major operations that I mentioned to you, 4 civilians were killed, and before and after that, our police personnel and army soldiers also lost their lives. In total, our casualties are 42 precious lives of this country that they have sacrificed to Allah Almighty while protecting their homeland, fighting bravely, and there are 54 terrorists who have been confirmed killed, those who were involved in these operations.
2: Baloch rebels, however, claim the number of Pakistani security personnel to have been killed is much higher in one of the bloodiest spells of militant violence this year. 2 of these 3 attacks were carried out by the Tehreek-e-Taliban Pakistan, or the TTP. Stretching from the outskirts of Quetta to the northern mountains of Ziyarat and the strategic N25 highway in the coastal Las Bela district, these 3 attacks have highlighted the persistent security challenges which the Asim Muni-led establishment is facing in its largest but most restive province. Pakistan's military says that since 5th of July, in Operation Shaban and other intelligence-based operations, a total of 75 terrorists have been neutralized, with ground and aerial operations still underway.
3: Right now, the situation is that engagements are ongoing at multiple locations. I will share more details with you shortly. At various places, the army, FC, law enforcement agencies, security forces and intelligence agencies are engaged with them and taking them on both on the ground and in the air. All of these operations will be brought to their logical conclusion that they deserve.
2: Noteworthy is the fact that Pakistan has witnessed an escalation in violence, especially in Khyber Pakhtunkhwa and Balochistan, in the wake of Afghan Taliban seizing power in Kabul in August 2021. Islamabad, troubled by a rise in attacks on its security forces, has repeatedly accused the Afghan government of providing a haven to anti-Pakistan militant troops, a claim refuted by Kabul. In recent months, Pakistan has launched airstrikes on Afghan territories that it claims targets militants, but that Afghan government officials and the United Nations says have killed dozens of civilians. The Pakistani security forces have found the going tough in battling the deadly decades-long insurgency by Baloch separatists. With the insurgency entering a critical phase, Balochistan remains one of the biggest pressure points for Islamabad.
4: Early on the 4th of July, the Al-Qaeda-linked group Jamaatul Nusrat al-Islam wal-Muslimin, or the JNIM, and their separatist Tuareg allies hit the Republic of Mali with some coordinated attacks, roughly 2 months after the same groups had staged attacks against the ruling junta, in which the country's defense minister had been killed. The targeted cities and towns included Anafis and Agil Hawk in the north, Gav and Sivare in central Mali, and a prison in Kenyaroba in the south of the landlocked nation. Our next report tells you more details as to what is happening in Mali.
5: The Republic of Mali is besieged with its gravest security crisis since 2012. First, in late April offensives, the strategic northern Malian city of Kidal fell under the control of Azawad Liberation Front, or FLA, fighters in a major blow to the ruling military junta. And in the latest threat to the landlocked Sahel nation's embattled leaders, a fresh wave of coordinated attacks was launched by the jihadists and their separatist Tuareg allies at around 5 a.m. local time on Saturday in five locations across Mali. The targeted cities and towns included Anafis and Aguelhok in the north, Gao and Sivare in central Mali, and Kenyaroba in the south. It is to be noted that the northern towns of Anafis and Aguelhok are the last remaining locations where Mali's army maintains a presence in the Kidal region, following the massive attacks of April 25th and 26th. Following the early Saturday offensive, the rebels claimed control of Anafis, considered vital to maintaining a grip on the strategic northern town of Kidal. The residents of Gao, in the north, reported gunfire and loud blasts near an army camp. Explosions were also reported in the central town of Sivare and the Kenyaroba prison complex, located a few dozen kilometers from the capital, Bamako, was also attacked by the insurgents. On Thursday morning, the Tuareg separatists and their jihadist allies reportedly attacked a convoy of Russian mercenaries and Malian soldiers as they traveled to help cohorts hold up at a northern military camp in the town of Anafis. Reportedly, the convoy consisted of dozens of vehicles with air cover, but that didn't deter the insurgents. Noteworthy is the fact that Russia and its Africa Corps paramilitaries are helping the military governments of Mali, Burkina Faso, and Niger fight jihad.

0: jihadist groups that have killed tens of thousands of people across much of their territories. Russian Foreign Minister Sergei Lavrov, on a visit to Niger, attended a high-level meeting on the 8th of July with the foreign ministers of the three West African countries and reiterated that Russia will continue to provide military backing to the junta-led governments.
1: We expect that cooperation between Russia and the AES will provide an additional boost to strengthening the sovereignty of our states and to expanding our bilateral relations, as well as relations in a multilateral format. In October, the third Russia-Africa summit will be held in Moscow, and President Putin has wished our meeting every success and instructed me to tell you that he would be delighted to see the presidents of Burkina Faso, Mali, and Niger at this summit.
0: Straining ties with the West, the junta-led governments of Burkina Faso, Mali, and Niger have turned their backs on former colonial power France, formed a breakaway regional alliance, the Alliance of Sahel States, or AES, and drawn militarily closer to Russia.
2: This consultation session between the foreign ministers of the Confederation of Sahel States and the Russian Federation thus strengthens the already special relations between the Confederation and Russia. We particularly appreciate the leadership of the Russian Federation and the objectivity of your analysis regarding the situation in Africa and more specifically the situation in the Sahel.
0: Though Moscow has pledged its support in the fight against jihadists and separatists, the recent attacks, reminiscent of a crisis that rocked Mali in 2012, have posed a serious challenge for the ruling Malian junta.
3: Sri Lanka was jolted by 2 days of deadly clashes between rival groups of inmates at a prison in the coastal town of Negombo, about 35 kilometers north of the commercial capital of Colombo. At least 28 people were killed and more than 100 others were wounded in these prison riots. On the 7th of July, an investigation was launched into the deadliest prison riot on the island nation in many years. Our next report tells you more.
4: The notorious Negombo prison housed about 2,400 inmates despite only having facilities for about 650, according to the Committee for Protecting Rights of Prisoners, which resulted in severe overcrowding. On the 5th of July, fierce clashes erupted between more permanent convicted prisoners and those under temporary detention at the prison, resulting in the death of two prisoners and injury to dozens others. The next morning, a second, more deadly round of clashes erupted, leaving 23 others dead. Reportedly, 7 guards were killed when they tried to break up the rioting. Police riot control squads, armed with batons, and police special forces, too, were rushed to the prison in a bid to control the riot. A preliminary investigation found that rival gangs had clashed inside the prison before overpowering guards, seizing their weapons and opening fire. On Tuesday, Justice Minister Harshana Nanyakara told Parliament that a criminal investigation had begun alongside a government-appointed commission, further adding that inmates had also smashed a CCTV camera in the chaos.
5: Their intentions are clear. They have completely destroyed the body scanner worth millions of rupees. They have destroyed all the CCTV systems. What they wanted to do was to undermine the running of this prison.
4: The Sri Lankan Justice Minister also told the Parliament that the fight had started when a few prisoners had leaked information of efforts to smuggle drugs into the prison to prison officials. The aggrieved parents of inmates also lamented the injustice and the unfairness of the system.
6: Those selling drugs are outside while those taking them are jailed. Why are they doing this injustice?
4: As police kept the area cordoned off, prison buses were seen transferring some inmates out of the facility. According to the Department of Prisons, as many as 734 prisoners were moved to 4 other prisons on Tuesday morning to reduce the severe overcrowding at the Negombo prison. The next day, the remains of 7 prison officers killed in the prison riot were brought to the prison headquarters in Colombo for colleagues to pay their last respects. Promising that justice will prevail, the justice minister tried to console the distraught officers.
1: It is difficult for me to soften your sadness, but remember we are there for you all. We will investigate. Justice will prevail.
4: Sri Lankan prisons are operating at an estimated 4 times their intended capacity. In December 2020, rioting at another prison in Sri Lanka killed 11 inmates and wounded 117 during the height of the COVID-19 pandemic, prompting the government to release hundreds of inmates from overcrowded jails. The riots at the overcrowded Negombo prison has once again brought to the fore the issue of Sri Lanka's chronically overcrowded prison system. The question is, will the scale of violence and the number of casualties in the Negombo prison riot lead to a much-needed overhaul in Sri Lankan prisons?
3: And with that, it's a wrap on this edition of World at War. If you want to reach out to me with any comments, feedback or suggestions, please feel free to do so on the ID that you're seeing on your screens. I'm your host, Mohammed Saleh, and I'll see you again next week.

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0: Credible, clear, continuous. Experts across aisles. Diverse voices, one platform. Beyond World is one. From the bustling trading floors of Wall Street to the vibrant exchanges of Asian stock markets, WEON breaks it down for you to make sense of what's happening. As we reveal the key factors behind events, strategic battles, and the game-changing business decisions that shape the world. We bring you all of this and more on World Business Watch.
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3: This is our brand new edition of South India, a daily dynamic show that will capture the pulse of the southern Indian state.
4: It's by blending special stories, stories of the day, breaking alerts and cultural wigglers.
5: The earth is sending distress signals. 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
0: Where darkness hides behind every corner. Where the truth is stranger than fiction.

Hello and welcome. You're watching Beyond World as well. My name is Mohammed Saleh and these are the headlines. According to reports, the death toll in Venezuela's devastating twin earthquakes has surpassed 4,300. The strongest 7.5 magnitude quake, the biggest in Venezuela in over a century, struck 39 seconds after the first quake that measured 7.2 on the Richter scale.

And the Indian Prime Minister departs for India after concluding his historic visit to New Zealand. Prime Minister Modi was seen off at the airport by New Zealand's Prime Minister Christopher Luxon in a special farewell gesture.

And 15 Indian tourists have reportedly been killed after the speedboat that they were traveling in capsizes off Vietnam's Phu Quoc Island. There were 36 people on board, including 32 Indian tourists and 4 local crew members.

So Typhoon Bavi makes landfall in China's eastern province of Zhejiang. Bavi previously brought strong winds and rains to Japan's southern islands and Taiwan. The Chinese authorities evacuated nearly about 2 million people and issued high alerts. And according to reports, the firefighters, aided by better weather, gained the upper hand in one of Spain's deadliest wildfires. As many as about 500 firefighters, backed by over 20 water-dropping aircraft, are battling the blaze. And the committee constituted to oversee the appointment of the chief executive officer of the Ayodhya Ram Mandir finalizes the eligibility criteria for the post. The applications for the CEO post can be submitted until the 18th of July. The veteran playback singer S. Janaki, fondly known as the Nightingale of South India, has passed away at the age of 88. She sang nearly 48,000 songs across Kannada, Tamil, Telugu, Malayalam, and Hindi. And South African midfielder Jaden Adams, who represented his country at the ongoing World Cup, has died at the age of just 25. The cause of his death hasn't been disclosed yet. Now, Ukraine says that the war is now in a whole new phase, one that takes the fight deep inside Russia. President Volodymyr Zelensky has announced the creation of a new long-range impact command within Ukraine's armed forces, dedicated to carrying out deep strikes on Russia's military, energy, and logistic targets.

0: Now, Ukrainian drones have been hitting oil refineries, fuel depots, and also export terminals across Russia. Kiev calls these attacks long-range sanctions aimed at weakening the economic engine that funds Moscow's war.
1: Today, our defense forces achieved new results with our long-range operations against Russia. The fuel crisis in Russia is worsening, which is an entirely justified response to Putin's refusal to end this war. We have put forward proposals for bringing peace closer, and they have support.

0: only among our international partners, but also within Putin's inner circle. They understand what is happening and that there is no alternative to peace. This realization will continue to grow in Russia.
1: Now, the announcement has come after another wave of drone strikes. Ukraine claims that it has hit the Ilsky oil refinery, the Ust-Luga oil complex, and also energy facilities in the Rostov region. The campaign appears to be having a bit of an impact, and Russia has banned diesel exports amidst fuel shortages, while several refineries have reportedly been forced to scale back or to halt operations. Now, for the first time, the Ukrainian drones have hit the Omsk refinery in Siberia, Russia's largest oil refinery that is located around 2,500 kilometers from the Ukrainian border. And Ukrainian forces have also intensified attacks on Russian oil tankers. And according to the Ukrainian military, its drones have struck 21 Russian tankers and 7 other vessels in the Sea of Azov overnight on the 11th of July. Now, Kiev has said that the attacks on Russia's oil and gas infrastructure are a justified response to the Russian strikes targeting Ukrainian civilians. Now, Russia continues to bombard Ukraine, and the emergency service of Ukraine has said that Russian overnight attacks have injured at least about 10 people in Ukraine's capital, Kiev. The footage shows a crater on a road near a residential building as people cleared the rubble from the apartments with shattered windows. Now, Kiev officials reported overnight that Russia attacked the capital with ballistic missiles. Russia, for its part, has said that its forces have made advances in the Krasny Lyman region, in the Donetsk region. And Russia has further said the troops have continued demining operations and search and clearance missions to try and eliminate the remaining Ukrainian personnel while also pushing westward. And about 15 Indian tourists have died after their boat capsized in Vietnam's southern Phu Quoc Island. And according to the Vietnamese authorities, the vessel was carrying about 32 tourists when 4 crew members went overturned near Hon Me Rut Ngoi Island off Vietnam's Phu Quoc. The 15 Indians are said to have died in this tragic accident. Search and rescue operations are currently underway, and the authorities are trying to establish the full circumstances as to what resulted in this accident. Now, the Indian embassy in Hanoi has confirmed the incident, saying that it is closely coordinating with the Vietnamese authorities. The embassy, in the latest update on social media, has said that 32 Indian tourists were on board the boat which capsized in Vietnam. The mission has also set up emergency control rooms at the embassy in Hanoi and the Consulate General in Ho Chi Minh City to assist the affected families and to respond to queries. The Prime Minister Narendra Modi has expressed grief over the tragic boat accident. The Prime Minister has extended condolences to the bereaved families and has said that the Indian Embassy and the Consulate are providing all possible assistance while also remaining in close contact with the Vietnamese authorities. The Vietnamese authorities have also launched an investigation into the cause of the accident. The Trump administration has subpoenaed several New York Times journalists over its report on alleged security concerns surrounding the new presidential jet. And according to the NYT, the reporters have been ordered to testify before a federal grand jury in Manhattan next week. The federal agents have also delivered some of the summons directly to the journalists' homes. The New York Times report has not been independently verified, nor has the White House or the Department of Justice commented on the matter. This comes after Trump used the presidential jet that was gifted by Qatar during his trip to Turkey for the NATO summit on the 6th of July. However, Trump flew both the new and also, interestingly, the older jets for a trip to the United Kingdom and then back home. Now, the plane switch came amidst heightened tensions in West Asia after a very fragile ceasefire with Iran collapsed, triggering the U.S. airstrikes in Iran and retaliatory attacks by Tehran.

0: The New York Times reported on the 8th of July that the Secret Service had urged for the swap, and a day later it reported that the newer plane lacked some of the advanced security features and countermeasure systems found on older presidential aircraft. While the older VC-25A remains the US president's most advanced aircraft with top-of-the-line defensive and communication systems, the Qatar-gifted aircraft, adapted into a presidential jet, is the newer addition to the US fleet, boasting of better fuel efficiency and also undisclosed security features for the American president. So as the U.S. midterm elections loom just months away, Hillary Clinton has reignited a decades-old debate over how Americans elect their president. The former Secretary of State has once again called for the U.S. Electoral College to be abolished. She's argued that every vote should count equally. Now, speaking to a media platform, Hillary Clinton said that the Electoral College needs to go. She says that America shouldn't be hanging on to a quote-unquote anachronism that was designed for slave-owning states. In her 2016 presidential race, Clinton said that the system simply does not reflect the principle of one person, one vote, and has described it as an outdated mechanism created during the founding of the United States. And she first called for the scrapping of the Electoral College after the 2020 election, when the Democrat Al Gore had won the national popular vote, but ended up losing the presidency after George Bush secured more electoral votes. But let's understand what is the U.S. Electoral College. Every U.S. state is assigned a specific number of electors, which is proportional to its total representation in the Congress. The U.S. president elected by a total of 538 electoral votes, except two states, Maine and Nebraska. In all 48 states and Washington, D.C., whichever candidate wins a majority of the popular vote in that state wins all of its electoral votes. 270 is the magic number. A candidate must secure a majority of 270 electoral votes to win the presidency. Now, this mechanism allows a candidate to win the national popular vote but still end up losing the election if they do not hit the 270 electoral votes. Now, under the U.S. system, voters cast their ballots for the president, but those votes determine which candidate wins a state's electoral votes. In most states, whoever wins a popular vote in that state receives all of its electoral votes, and that means a candidate can win the presidency without winning the most number of votes nationwide. And this, of course, has happened several times in U.S. history. In 2016, Hillary Clinton received nearly 3 million more votes than Donald Trump did. And yet, it was Donald Trump who won the Electoral College and the presidency. The same happened in 2000, when Al Gore won the popular vote but then lost the White House to George Bush. Similar outcomes also happened back in 1888, 1876, and then all the way back in 1824. The debate comes as America is also preparing for its next midterm elections on the 3rd of November this year, which takes place every 2 years after presidential election. And unlike presidential contests, midterms do not elect a president. Instead, the voters elect 435 members of the House of Representatives, along with many governors, state lawmakers, and local officials. And the results often determine as to how much legislative support a president has for the rest of his term. The supporters of the Electoral College say that it protects the voices of smaller states and also preserves America's federal system. And the critics argue that it gives unequal weight to the voters and can override the national popular will. The Electoral College remains in focus in the U.S. presidential elections, even as calls for reform continue to grow. Now, India has strengthened its strategic footprint in the Indo-Pacific, announcing a major strategic partnership with New Zealand to deepen its bilateral ties. And the announcement has come as Prime Minister Modi held key talks with his New Zealand counterpart in Auckland. The high-level meeting comes as both nations are seeking to deeply cooperate across trade, investment and strategic partnerships. The discussions focused heavily on strengthening the India-New Zealand bilateral ties and also enhancing economic cooperation. Now, India and New Zealand exchanged a series of memorandums of understanding in the presence of Prime Minister Narendra Modi and New Zealand's Prime Minister Christopher Luxon. Now, the agreements span key sectors including defence, maritime cooperation, counter-terrorism, disaster management, tourism, culture, sports and agriculture. The two countries also adopted the India-New Zealand roadmap for 2030 and set a target to double bilateral trade to around $4.2 billion American dollars by the year 2030.
1: It's a truly historic event, as you and I have talked about last night, marking the first visit by an Indian Prime Minister to New Zealand in 40 years. I think we've made tremendous progress in a very short period of time on the trade agenda. But today's focus is about more than just the FTA. It's about where we go to next in this relationship and how we broaden that out. And I know we have very proud to announce that we will be forming a strategic partnership which will give the relationship more framework and breadth for us to continue to expand as we go forward from here.
0: The Prime Minister Narendra Modi also described the India-New Zealand Free Trade Agreement as a historic milestone in bilateral relations and then thanked New Zealand's Prime Minister Christopher Luxon and his government for concluding the agreement in a short span. Now, India and New Zealand then signed a landmark free trade agreement in April this year following negotiations that began in March 2025. And concluded in a record 9 months, making it one of the fastest concluded FTAs. And earlier, ahead of the bilateral talks, Prime Minister Modi was given a grand ceremonial welcome at Government House in Auckland. He was accorded an official guard of honour. Now, following the bilateral talks, Prime Minister Modi also then attended the India-New Zealand business event and interacted with the leading business representatives in Auckland.

So Prime Minister Narendra Modi, along with the New Zealand's Prime Minister Christopher Luxon, attended a sporting event in Auckland. And during the event, Prime Minister Modi also interacted with members of the sports fraternity, highlighting the role of sports in strengthening people-to-people connections. And later, the Prime Minister addressed a packed gathering of more than 10,000 members of the Indian diaspora at the Kia Ora Modi Community event in Auckland, describing the overseas Indian community as one of the strongest pillars of the India-New Zealand relationship. In a special gesture, the New Zealand's Prime Minister Luxon joined the event, underscoring the growing partnership between the two nations.

0: And the Indian Prime Minister praised the Indian diaspora for its determination, its hard work, and also its perseverance.
1: For the New Zealand and India national anthem.
0: For most students, summer is a break from the classroom. For a select group of class 11 students from across India, it's in fact become an opportunity to step into research laboratories, work with leading scientists, and explore questions at the frontiers of science. The second edition of the RSI India, hosted by the Indian Institute of Science in Bengaluru in collaboration with the Center for Excellence in Education, has come to a close after 6 weeks of some pretty intensive research and mentorship. Now, here's a special report by Vyond's Diksha Bisla. Take a look.
2: What happens when you bring together some of India's brightest 16, 17-year-olds and give them the kind of research environment which was usually reserved until university or until recently only found abroad? Well, that is exactly what's unfolding at the Indian Institute of Science in Bengaluru as part of the RSI initiative in collaboration with CEE. A select group of class 11 students from across India spend their summers not preparing for exams, rather working alongside some of the finest scientists, researchers and mentors. And today as they present their final papers, they are not bringing the summer program to a close. They are indeed taking what could be their first steps into the world of scientific research.
3: The model system we've selected includes...
4: When you talk about nation building, people talk about roads, factories, manufacturing units.

0: airports, those are all important. That's infrastructure for the company. However, I feel the biggest infrastructure is investing in human capital, and that should begin very early in the game. And that is where RSI India comes into picture. We are putting the foundation for the young scholars and researchers from India.
1: I think what brings all of our students here, in fact, what brings the entire ISC together is the spirit of asking cool questions and, you know, running experiments, failing, learning again, all in the hope of advancing science and, you know, doing something to improve the way that we live or explore in this world, right? I think that is what really unites all of us Ricoids, as we call them.
2: Well, it's not often that you get three batches of RSI under one roof. Today, we have with us Dr. Amy Silman, who was part of the very first cohort back in 1984. Kirtana attended in 2019 and Tanvi in 2020. Now, the way we talk about science has changed. The program itself has evolved. But what do you guys think has stayed constant throughout?
3: Yeah, as someone who was here in 2020, I think the world has changed a lot since then. But what stays constant in science is the spirit of innovation and learning how to pivot and address challenges as they come up and to communicate what you found with the world.
4: The world was very different in 1984 when I went. We were just beginning to have graphical user interface computers. But what I noticed is the friendships forming, and that's what I remember from my days at RSI, all the other students that I met who had the same love and passion for science that I did. And I see that here right now, and I think that's going to be constant no matter what year of RSI it is.
5: RSI is known for science research. So, and everyone thinks that all are scientists here. So, and we feel that like these students, they already started thinking like a scientist after coming here. In these 6 weeks, we can see that actually they can put a hypothesis, they can have a research problem and they can solve it actually. They have that passion actually. So, yeah, they got that exposure.
6: I think it's high time we actually take fundamental sciences from this closed door to public. And I think this program will aim to tell the world that we are also ready to do fundamental science as the West is doing. And I think we are at very good position right now.
7: The Nigerian military has rescued about 46 children who were abducted by the Islamist militants. The children were kidnapped 2 months ago from their schools in the town of Orire in the southwestern Oyo state. The school children and the teachers were abducted during a 15th of May attack on a local community. And the crisis then took a pretty grim turn days after the abduction when one of the kidnapped teachers was beheaded by the captors. The school raid in the agrarian communities of Esiel and Yewota triggered widespread outrage, sparking protests and also a months-long statewide teachers' strike.
8: If my children are released by the bandits, I will never allow them to return to school in this town, Yewota. There will be no more school for them here. No parent would willingly send a child to a school where bandits have kidnapped students. We cannot allow our children to go back to that school. Not in this town again, it is impossible.
7: The Nigerian president, Bola Tinubu, has said that no concessions were made to the militants and no ransom was paid. He also blamed the abductions on a militant group linked to Boko Haram. And according to a government spokesperson, several militants were in fact killed and 8 others were arrested during the rescue operation. The militant groups and armed gangs in Nigeria have increased kidnappings for ransom in recent years, often targeting schools. Oyo State Governor Seyi Makinde has said that the immediate priority is to reunite the rescued children with their families. And our correspondent Louisa Ulani has sent us this report. Listen in.
9: It is a major relief across the country as the May 15, 2026 Oyo kidnapped pupils and teachers were rescued by security forces after about 56 days in captivity. We recall the incident triggered weeks of public anguish with the Nigeria Union of Teachers embarking on a month-long strike in the state and protest in other states to press for the victims' release. Bayo Ononuga, presidential advisor, said no demand of the kidnappers were conceded to. Meanwhile, military officials

0: offensive continues with a record of over 300 terrorists eliminated in Zamfara State this week. From Lagos, Nigeria, Louisa Olaniyi, Uyona, World is One.
1: In Hong Kong, a three-decade-old law that disallowed the entry of dogs into restaurants has now become nullified. The decision led to the celebration by the dog owners and also their four-legged furry friends. As many as about 900 restaurants were given the permit to run the dog-friendly restaurant business. We'll leave you with these images. Thanks for watching.
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4: In-depth coverage of global issues broken down into facts, figures, and simple words. 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
5: Where darkness hides behind every corner. Where the truth is stranger than fiction. A show that dives deep into the stories which shock and mystify. The victims, the accused, and the sinister float. Prime Crime is your front row seat to darkness. From the bustling trading floors of Wall Street to the vibrant exchanges of Asian stock markets, We On breaks it down for you to make sense of what's happening. As we reveal the key factors behind events, strategic battles, and the game-changing business decisions that shape the world. We bring you all of this and

Hello and welcome. You're watching Beyond World is One. My name is Mohammed Saleh, and these are the headlines. The Prime Minister Narendra Modi expresses grief over the tragic boat accident in which about 15 Indian nationals were killed near Vietnam's Phu Quoc Island. Prime Minister Modi has extended condolences to the bereaved families. And according to officials, Russian strikes in Ukraine with missiles, drones and guided bombs in which about six people have been killed and dozens more have been wounded. Missiles also hit the capital city of Kiev, wounding about 12 people, including two children. Poland's Prime Minister Donald Tusk announces the creation of a new monument to civilian victims of what he calls a genocide by the Ukrainian nationalists in the Second World War. Warsaw and Kiev have been at loggerheads for decades over the massacre.

And according to reports, the firefighters, aided by better weather, gained the upper hand in one of Spain's deadliest wildfires. And nearly about 500 firefighters, backed by over 20 water-dropping aircraft, were battling the blaze.

And Typhoon Barbie makes its landfall in China's eastern province of Zhejiang. Barbie had previously brought strong winds and rain to Japan's southern island and Taiwan. The Chinese authorities have evacuated nearly about 2 million people and have also issued a high alert. The committee constituted to oversee the appointment of the chief executive officer for the Ayodhya Ram Mandir finalizes the eligibility criteria for the post. Applications for the CEO post can be submitted until the 18th of July.

The veteran playback singer S. Janaki, fondly known as the Nightingale of South India, passes away at the age of 88. She sang nearly 48,000 songs across Kannada, Tamil, Telugu, Malayalam and Hindi. And the Belgian Tim Merle dominates a bunch sprint finish for the second day running to claim victory in the eighth stage of the Tour de France. The Merlier had launched a long-range chart to reel in all of his rivals in the last few hundred meters. The messaging has turned personal. Donald Trump is now threatening some overwhelming military retaliation if Iran were to target him. The Iranian new Supreme Leader, Mujtaba Khamenei, is vowing revenge for the assassination of his father. The missiles, according to Donald Trump, are locked and loaded. The confrontation between Washington and Tehran is entering a whole new, more dangerous phase. Take a look at this report.

0: A high-stakes showdown between Washington and Tehran escalates to a volatile new peak.
1: And every time they hit us, we're going to hit them 20.
0: Donald Trump has issued one of his toughest warnings yet, declaring that if Iran carries out an assassination against him, the United States already has orders in place to unleash an overwhelming military response. Trump said missiles are locked and loaded and warned Iran would face destruction on an unprecedented scale if such an attack were carried out. Trump warns that US would completely decimate Iran if it attempted or succeeded in assassinating the sitting president. This comes after the funeral of Supreme Leader Ayatollah Ali Khamenei saw open calls for Trump's killing, and Israel warned him that Iran was working on a plan to assassinate him. This comes in the backdrop of 2 days of fiercest rounds of fighting between the US and Iran. American strikes targeted Iran nuclear and military facilities. Iran responded with large-scale missile attacks against US positions in the region.
2: Allahu Akbar.
0: Now, Tehran has responded. Iran's Supreme Leader Mostafa Khamenei declared that revenge for killing his father must certainly be carried out.
3: عهد می‌بندیم که انتقام خون پاک رهبر شهید و همه شهیدان این دو جنگ را از قاتلین جنایتکار و بی‌آبرو بگیریم. این جنایتکاران که فهرستی از صدر تا ذیلشان موجود است، آرزوی مرگ آرام و در بستر را با خود به گور خواهند برد.
0: Even as the rhetoric hardens, diplomacy continues. Iran's foreign minister is in Oman for discussions centered on the Strait of Hormuz, where commercial shipping has almost stopped after the recent US-Iran confrontation. US warns Iran to pledge to stop shooting at ships in Strait of Hormuz, while Tehran maintains that its security interests cannot be ignored. The missiles are no longer flying, but the contest has become one of the deterrents, signaling political resolve. And increasingly, it is being defined by two names, Donald Trump and Mostafa Khamenei.
4: Europe is studying proposals that could allow ships to pay navigation-related fee in the Strait of Hormuz, provided the charges are voluntary and are approved by the UN agency that regulates global maritime transport. Now, according to a Guardian report, the proposals do not seek to introduce mandatory transit fee. Instead, they focus on charges for services such as pilotage, improved navigation safety and marine environmental protection. The proposal is now designed to remain in line with the international maritime law. Britain's Deputy Prime Minister David Lammy reportedly has said that compulsory tolls will be disastrous. However, some members of his cabinet noted that payments for specific navigation services are already allowed in several major waterways, including in the Strait of Malacca and the English Channel. The discussion comes as the US officials have asked Iran to publicly declare that the Strait of Hormuz is open and that ships using the crucial shipping route will no longer be attacked. The US officials have blamed internal power struggles in Tehran for making it difficult to reach and maintain an agreement. Right now, Iran has virtually shut down the shipping lane through Oman's waters that has allowed oil and gas tankers in the Persian Gulf to exit the Strait of Hormuz without seeking Tehran's permission. This despite the US Navy having deployed several warships and has bombed the area to free it from Iranian control. Now, according to reports, Oman has already developed a proposal that is based on the Strait of the Malacca model, working alongside the British legal experts. Muscat has also offered to send its legal team to Tehran to explain the proposal in detail. The Iranian Foreign Minister Abbas Araghchi is now in Oman for talks focused on the Strait of Hormuz. Now, Tehran maintains that it should control the strategic waterway through which about one-fifth of the world's oil and liquefied natural gas passes. Iran has also expressed its intention to charge fee for ships transiting the strait. Now, the Strait of Hormuz remains a major point of dispute between Washington and Tehran. Iran has effectively shut down the strategic waterway after the war that was launched by the United States and Israel on the 28th of February. Last month's interim agreement between Iran and the United States was intended to pave the way for ending the conflict, and now, in its fifth month, the fighting has killed thousands, disrupted global energy supplies, and has also increased fears of a worldwide economic slowdown. The Russian authorities in southwest Siberia have urged residents to work from home and to limit car travel as the country's fuel crisis is deepening following the Ukrainian strikes on key oil refineries. The region that is home to nearly about 3 million people is one of Siberia's most populous areas and a major center for manufacturing and industry. The advisory has now come after Ukraine struck an oil refinery in the neighboring Omsk region earlier in the week, disabling one of Russia's largest oil processing facilities by capacity. According to local media reports and officials, more than 90% of Russia's regions have been experiencing fuel shortages since the month of June. And some have also introduced some fuel rationing at petrol stations, while others have banned the filling of jerry cans. The authorities in the neighboring Tomsk region have also encouraged remote work. Government officials have been asked to reconsider business trips and to hold meetings online. Further east, the city of Irkutsk has also advised the employees to work from home. Now, Ukraine has continued targeting Russia's energy infrastructure, striking refineries deep inside the country. Now, for the first time, Ukrainian drones have hit the Omsk refinery in Siberia, Russia's largest oil refinery that is located 2,500 kilometers from the Ukrainian border. Ukrainian forces have also intensified attacks on Russian oil tankers, and according to Ukraine's military, its drones have struck about 21 Russian tankers and seven other vessels in the Sea of Azov overnight on the 11th of July. Now, Kiev says that the attacks on Russia's oil and gas infrastructure are a justified response to Russian strikes targeting Ukrainian civilians. The Russian President Vladimir Putin earlier had acknowledged the fuel shortages but insisted that they are not critical. He also has accused Kiev of trying to create divisions within the Russian society. Now, the United States has begun withdrawing its advanced F-22 Raptor stealth fighter jets from an Israeli airbase, signaling a shift in its military posture after weeks of heightened tensions with Iran. Now, at least about 10 F-22 Raptors have reportedly departed Israel's OVDA airbase and have flown to the RAF Fairford in the United Kingdom as part of a return to the United States. The aircraft had been deployed to Israel ahead of and during the recent war with Iran, where they had supported the American air operations and had strengthened regional deterrence. The F-22 Raptor is regarded as one of the world's most advanced air superiority fighters. Stealth technology, supercruise capability, and advanced sensors make it a key asset for gaining control of contested airspace. The Raptor was primarily designed as an air superiority fighter, and over time it has integrated ground attack electronic warfare and signals intelligence capabilities. It is widely regarded by the aviation experts to be the most dominant and capable air dominance fighter ever built. Now, the deployment itself was unusual. The United States had sent around a dozen F-22s to Israel in February as Washington had expanded its military presence in West Asia amidst the rising tensions with Iran. And now their withdrawal comes despite continued tensions between Washington and Tehran. And although the recent fighting has subsided, diplomatic and military friction still remains pretty high, with both sides continuing to exchange warnings over regional security and navigation in the Strait of Hormuz. The military analysts say that the move does not necessarily indicate a reduction in American commitment to Israel or for the region. Instead, it reflects a routine repositioning of air assets after the completion of operational requirements. And the U.S. continues to maintain a significant military presence across West Asia, including its fighter aircraft, bombers, naval forces, and missile defense systems that are capable of responding rapidly if the security situation were to deteriorate. For now, though, the Raptors are being moved, but the American military footprint across West Asia remains pretty firmly in place. Now, are we any closer to answering one of the world's biggest mysteries? Because the Trump administration has released a new batch of declassified U.S. military files on unidentified anomalous phenomenon. This includes the infrared footage of a strange star-shaped object. But officials say that the videos raise a lot of questions without actually providing any definitive answers. The latest release includes an 18-second infrared video that is recorded by a U.S. military sensor over the Yellow Sea. The camera tracks what officials describe as an area of contrast that appears to resemble a six-pointed star. The footage was submitted to the United States All Domain Anomaly Resolution Office, or the AARO, and the office investigates reports of unidentified objects, and officials stress that the shape seen in the video should not be treated as evidence of what the object actually was. The release also includes new details about a 2015 incident above the Pantex plant in Texas, America's primary facility for assembling, maintaining, and also dismantling nuclear weapons. Previously redacted documents have now been partially declassified, adding more information and imagery related to the sighting. Now, the Pentagon says that these records are being made public to promote greater transparency while protecting sensitive military information and the identities of witnesses. And so far, officials have not linked the incidents to extraterrestrial life. Instead, the investigators continue to examine whether the objects could be foreign technology, classified U.S. programs, sensor effects, or other conventional explanations.
5: That'd be awesome.
4: The 15 Indian tourists reportedly died after a boat carrying the holidaymakers capsized off Vietnam's southern Phu Quoc Island. According to the Vietnamese authorities, the vessel was carrying about 32 tourists with four crew members when it suddenly overturned near Hon Mae, Rut Ngo Goi Island off Vietnam's Phu Quoc. 15 Indians are said to have lost their lives in this tragic accident. Search and rescue operations are continuing as the authorities are working to establish the full circumstances of the accident. Now, the Indian embassy in Hanoi has confirmed the incident, saying that it closely is coordinating with the Vietnamese authorities. The embassy, in the latest update on social media, has said that 32 Indian tourists were on board the boat, which capsized in Vietnam, and the mission has also set up emergency control rooms at the embassy in Hanoi and the consulate general in Ho Chi Minh City to assist the affected families and to respond to queries. The Prime Minister Narendra Modi expressed grief over the tragic boat accident. Prime Minister Modi, in fact, extended condolences to the bereaved families and said that the Indian embassy and consulate are providing all possible assistance while remaining in close contact with the Vietnamese authorities. The Vietnamese authorities have also launched an investigation into the cause of the accident. A day after China successfully landed its reusable rocket for the very first time, Japan too has now followed suit. Japan's official national space agency, JAXA, has successfully completed the first liftoff and then landing test of its reusable rocket prototype. In a key step towards cutting space launch costs, the prototype took off from the test site in Noshiro, Akita, and climbed nearly 33 feet, and then safely landed back after a 40-second flight.

And just a day ago, Beijing landed a reusable rocket, and this had marked a major milestone in the push to cut launch costs and to expand space capabilities. Now, the twin breakthrough by Japan and China shows Asia's growing efforts to challenge the US dominance in reusable rocket technology. This is a field that is currently led by Elon Musk's SpaceX and Jeff Bezos's Blue Origin. Reusable rockets are built to return to Earth safely after launch, allowing them to be used for multiple missions and to dramatically reduce space travel costs used for experimentation purposes. This marks a sharp departure from the single-use rockets whose components fall into the sea or burn up in the atmosphere, existing as space debris. The Kaveri water dispute could be headed for another flashpoint, with water levels in key reservoirs remaining under pressure and the monsoon yet to deliver as expected. Karnataka has now made its priorities clear. The state government has decided that the available water in the Kaveri basin will be reserved exclusively for drinking water and livestock, ruling out any immediate release of water for agriculture. After a high-level review meeting, Water Resources Minister Ramalinga Reddy said that the current storage can only meet essential needs for the next 3 to 4 months, despite the improved inflows over the past week. But the government says that it cannot afford to risk future water crisis by opening the canals for farming. The state has also asked the farmers to be patient, saying that a decision on irrigation will depend on whether the reservoirs receive some significant inflows over the next 15 days. As an emergency measure, Karnataka is now exploring cloud seeding to boost rainfall in the Kaveri Basin. The government will soon hold a meeting with weather and water experts to assess its feasibility while acknowledging that cloud seeding can only work if sufficient cloud formation exists. The development also has implications beyond Karnataka. The state is legally required to release about 177.25 thousand million cubic feet of Kaveri water to Tamil Nadu every year. However, with the Meteorological Department warning of below normal rainfall, the government has indicated that it will present its case before the Kaveri Water Management Authority at its upcoming meeting. At the same time, the Karnataka government has reaffirmed its commitment to the Mekedatu Balancing Reservoir project, insisting that it will benefit both Karnataka and Tamil Nadu despite continued opposition from the neighboring state.

All right, let's now take a look at some of the top stories that are making headlines from across India. The National Investigation Agency has charge-sheeted 8 people, including Pakistani gangster-turned-terrorist Shehzad Bhatti, in the IED car bomb blast at Ambala's Baldev Nagar police station in January. The Bhatti wanted in multiple terror cases, and 7 arrested Indian nationals being booked under the UAPA, the Bharatiya Nyaya Sanhita, the Explosive Substances Act and the Telecommunications Act. The Assam police have seized Yaba tablets worth nearly about a crore rupees and has arrested 2 people in Sri Bhumi district. Sharing this on social media, the Assam Chief Minister Himanta Biswa Sarma has assured that the state police will continue its intensified crackdown on narcotics. The operation is part of Assam's ongoing anti-drug drive, which has seen multiple seizures and arrests in recent years. And with that, it's a wrap on this edition of our newscast. Stay tuned to Beyond.

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2: From the bustling trading floors of Wall Street to the vibrant exchanges of Asian stock markets, Weon breaks it down for you to make sense of what's happening. 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
6: 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The victims, the accused, and the sinister plot. 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
6: From the bustling trading floors of Wall Street to the vibrant exchanges of Asian stock markets, We On breaks it down for you to make sense of what's happening. 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

Hello and welcome. I'm Miraj and you are watching Tech It Out. Now, I remember a few years back having this really insightful conversation with an AI chatbot. They were still new at the time. We were all very curious. So I was speaking